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2: Make us what we are today, and that bring glory, that cause order to look at you and see the power of God in your life. The working of miracles. I'm going through them fast because we don't have a lot of time. A miracle is when God steps into time and changes the natural order. Now, you can't look at healing, the gift of healing, and you're like, that's a miracle. Do you know that you can have the gift of healing and you pray for somebody? It doesn't mean that that person will be healed right away. That person receives healing, but there's time that it takes a little time. Takes a time for something to happen, you know, for you to see what happened inside. But when I'm talking about miracle, miracle is the right now. It happens right now, right in front of your face. And everybody see it. When Jesus multiplied bread and fish to feed thousands of people, that's a miracle right on plain view. When Moses parted the Red Sea, that was a miracle. When Peter walked on water, that was a miracle. When Pastor Basil got healed, right in there in front of everybody, that was a miracle. But Paul calls it the working of miracle. The working of miracle. Miracles require movement. You understand that? Miracles require movement. It requires obedience. Yes. Works of miracle. It requires obedience. It requires faith. And it requires action. If that works, that calls you. When God said to move, then you move and go stand right in the middle, in the Jordan River, while the water is coming against you with full force. But you stand there, knowing that God is going to part the water. And that's what God did. He parted the water before the Israelites. See, if you want to see a miracle, you've got to move. Move in obedience. Move in faith. And move in action. The Spirit confirms the gospel with power. Mark 16, 17, 18 to 20. It said, and these signs will follow those who believe. They will lay hands on the sick and they will recover. And they went out and preached everywhere, the Lord working with them and confirming the word through the accompanying sign. Miracles are not random. They are signs that confirm the message of Christ. The Spirit doesn't perform miracles for entertainment. It does it to prove that Jesus is alive. Miracle is not for you to promote yourself. It's not for you to glorify yourself. The Bible said that God confirmed His word through miracles. Miracle is not for you. It's for others to see the power of our living God. It's to prove that Jesus is alive. When the gospel is preached under the anointing of the Holy Spirit, power always follow proclamation. Say this, power follow the word. That's right, the word of God. There's a story of a missionary that went to a remote village in the Amazon where a woman has been blind for years. They prayed and her eyes were open. The entire village came to Christ. Not because of eloquence, that guy was speaking so well, but because they saw the power of Jesus revealed before their eyes. That's what happened when the Spirit confirms the word. Again, tell your neighbor, the word and the power go together. So preach and leave the gospel expecting confirmation. When you go outside, whether it's at your school, at your work, with your friends, bring the gospel and expect that God will show forth his power. He will confirm his word by his power. Pray for the sick. Pray for the lame. Pray for the blind. And tell them the kingdom of God is near. Expect God to show forth his power. Number three, the Spirit glorifies Christ, not men. In John 16, verse 14, the Bible said, Jesus said, he will glorify me, for he will take of what is mine and declare it to you. Mm-hmm. He will glorify me, talking about the Spirit. So the Spirit will glorify me, for he will take of what is mine and declare it to you. The Holy Spirit's ultimate goal in every miracle, in every healing, every manifestation is to glorify Christ. Keep that in mind. When the supernatural draws attention to a person instead of Jesus, it is out of order. When the supernatural draws attention to you, it's out of order. Because the Bible said that the Holy Spirit's ultimate goal in every miracle is to glorify Jesus. See, true power doesn't draw attention to the vessel, but to the source. Who's the source? It's Jesus. In Acts 14, in Lystra, Paul and Barnabas healed the crippled man. The crowd shouted, the gods have come down to us. Mm-hmm. But Paul was so alarmed because they start worshiping them. And Paul tore up his clothes and said, no, stop, please. We are only men. What you have seen is the power of God. It has nothing to do with us. It's God working through us. If you look at the moon, it shines at night, right? But the moon in itself has no light. What it does is just shining the light of the sun. And that's the same way it needs to be for us. The light is not from us, it's from him. So we need to bring the glory to him, not unto us. If you look at a mirror, a mirror doesn't create light. What it does, it reflects it. When you are filled with the Spirit, your life becomes a mirror reflecting Jesus' glory to the world. So I would ask you, check your motive. Do you need to be known? Do you want to be known as powerful or as someone through whom Christ is glorified? Every miracle, every answered prayer, and every work of faith should shine a spotlight on Jesus and Jesus alone. If God used you, don't steal his glory. Give it back to him. Say it with me. All glory belongs to God. Now, listen. This is great. But as I said before, unless you are surrendered, you will not receive that power. See, that power is activated in surrendering. Romans 12 verse 1 to 7. Offer your body as a living sacrifice. Offer yourself as a living sacrifice. Ephesians chapter 5 verse 18 said, be filled with the Spirit. Acts 1 verse 8 said, Jesus said, you will receive power when the Holy Spirit comes on you. The Holy Spirit power is released only when we yield control. Only when we yield control. And that's what we spoke about last Saturday. Like a sailboat catches the wind only when its sail is raised. Surrender is what allows the Spirit to move us in God's direction. If we are all about ourselves, if we are filled with ourselves, then the Spirit cannot use us. Because if we are filled with ourselves, we can't be filled with the Holy Spirit. We have to empty ourselves of ourselves before we can be filled with the Holy Spirit. But unfortunately, a lot of us, we have so much about ourselves. What we pray about is things of this world. We pray, we ask God to give me this, give me that, give me. But not one time we go to him and said, God, I want your will to be done in me. God, today, what do you want to do with me? How do you want to use me for your glory? Today, God, I yield myself to you. Every day, do you wake up like that and say, Holy Spirit, use me however you see fit. Lead me wherever you want me to go. But so much because we are so much about ourselves, we don't see the manifestation of the power of God in our lives. And at times we become bored of a Christian life. We even get to the point where, sometimes we don't want to go to church. We feel bored. It's a boring life because there's nothing mighty happening in our life. But we don't realize that we are not growing. We are not seeing the manifestation of the power of God in our lives because we are so full of ourselves because we choose not to yield to the Holy Spirit. And therefore, we are leading ourselves. We are going according to our ways, not his ways. See, even Jesus in the Garden of Gethsemane said, not my will, but yours be done. He modeled the ultimate surrender. And from that surrender came resurrection power. Tell your neighbor, power follows surrender. You don't believe that? Tell your neighbor, turn around. Tell your neighbor, power follows surrender. See, an unplugged lamp can look beautiful, but it can't shine. It's not about appearance. It's about connection. The Spirit feels what is empty and yielded, not what's full of self. If you want God's power, you must first make room for him. Less of me and more of you. That should be the cry of our heart. The purpose of power, the gifts of healing, miracles, and faith are not self-promotion. They are for salvation promotion. Let me say it again. The gift of healing, miracles, and faith are not for self-promotion. They are for salvation promotion. Every act of the Spirit should lead people closer to Jesus. Galatians 5:16-25 said, walking in the Spirit means living a life that display his fruit, not our pride. The power is for purpose, and the purpose is for people. Say that with me. The power is for purpose, and the purpose is for people. And I'm going to tell you again. Let me tell you that again. And if you remember one thing, let it be that. That you will not, and you are not able to live the life that God calls you to live. To live a life that is free. You got freedom. To live a life that is empowered. To live a life that is purposeful. You cannot live that life without yielding to the Holy Spirit. What is it in your life that you're holding on to? That causing you not to be completely yielding to the Holy Spirit? Is it pride? Is it unforgiveness? Is it a relationship that you don't want to let go? Even though you know this, that's wrong? What is it? Think about it. I want you to take an honest look at yourself and think about it. What is it that prevents you from being filled with the Holy Spirit, from yielding to the Holy Spirit? What sin are you cherishing in your heart that prevents you to be filled with the Holy Spirit? The Bible said, if my people who are called by my name will humble themselves and pray, if they seek my face and turn from their wicked ways, I will hear from heaven. I will forgive their sin and I will heal their land. I will heal their land. And Jesus said that if we confess our sin, he's faithful to forgive us our sin and cleanse us of all unrighteousness. Is that something that you need to do right now? What I'm going to do right now, I want you to understand that God promised that he will pour his Spirit on all men. Not just the pastors or the bishops, but on all men. On all men, the elderly, the young men, your daughters, your son. That's what he said in his word. So the baptism of the Holy Spirit, the infilling of the Holy Spirit is a promise to you. And he's ready to do that. But what he's waiting for is for you to yield. Open yourself to him. You want to see a life that is empowered? A life that is purposeful? What are you waiting for? What is in your life that needs to be broken? Yield. And your life will never be the same. See, the thing is that God will not give you something that you don't want. Christ Christians nowadays are so busy praying about their own things instead of praying about God empower them, God filling them for his purpose. Have your heart been? Have you been one of the person that's been crying out to God to fill you up with his spirit? Or have you been one person that's so caught up into the world, the things of this world, that it has been all about yourself? See, we can get into that place of being so deceived by the enemy that we don't even realize that. To the point that we come to church. I heard somebody say not too long ago that, you know, I just come to church, I listen, I'm good. I don't want to bother anybody. I don't want anybody to bother me. So I don't get into any problem with anybody. I'm like, that is so wrong in every aspect of the way. And sometimes that's where we at. We forgot that. The Bible said, Jesus said, if you cannot let go of everything that you have, even give up your life, you can't be my disciple. See, when the Holy Spirit enter in, it changes you completely. It makes you about the kingdom and about others. Are you about others? Do you come here? Does your heart, when you come here at church, in your mind, in your heart, do you have that desire of serving others? Or you just come to hear the message and be blessed and go home. And because you have the wrong mindset, sometimes you don't even see the importance of coming and be with the assembly of believers together. We want to worship God our ways. We want God to do our things. You know, we were singing earlier. The song talks about, you know, for God to meet our needs. A lot of times that's where we stay at. Meet my needs. And that's all there is about. Meet my needs, God. But never about God and his kingdom. Jesus said, seek first the kingdom of God and his righteousness. And what happened after that? All things that you need will be added on to you. So it's not that, see, the things that you need will be added. That means it's an addition of all that other things that you're receiving. He said, it'll be added on to you. And Jesus said, don't worry about your life. Don't worry about what you will clothe, your clothes, what you will eat. Don't worry about that. I care for you. I will give you that. But seek first. Let us be not about our own self. Because in this day and age that we are living, we need to be the light more than ever. And for us to be that, we have to yield to the Holy Spirit. We have to seek first the kingdom of God and his righteousness. And God, by the power of his Holy Spirit, will cause you to be a mighty tools, mighty vessel to use for his glory. And that's my prayer for all of us. That's my prayer as we leave this place, that we make change in our own lives. We start taking step and knowing that as we do that, God will start moving on our behalf. I don't know where you are in your life right now. I don't know where you are in your work with Christ. But I can assure you that you are not here by coincidence. You're here because God has purpose for you to be here. because he wants to do something in you. He's knocking at the door of your heart. Listen, you could have been anywhere else, but he chose today for you to be here to hear what he's saying to you, what he's saying to the church. We cannot do anything. We cannot live the life that is calling us to live. We cannot move in power without being filled with His Spirit.
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3: In 1796, George Washington made one of the most consequential decisions in American history. He chose not to seek a third term as president. So why does that matter? Because America was not built on permanent rulers. It was built on ordered liberty. Faith teaches that authority is a stewardship, not a possession. Leaders are accountable to God for how they use power. And why does that still matter today? Because republics survive when leaders respect limits and citizens defend them. Washington's lesson still stands. A republic is preserved when power has limits, and public service remains a duty to God and country, not a path to personal rule.
4: Life can be messy, but you don't have to figure it out alone.
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8: Jesus said, "This is the will of my Father, that everyone who beholds the Son and believes in him will have eternal life." 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
13: Good evening and welcome to the Let the Bible Speak program, sponsored by the Church of Christ in Roxbury at 81 Walnut Avenue in Roxbury, Massachusetts, where we can be reached at area code 617-442-5826. Again, that is area code 617-442-5826. The Church of Christ in Roxbury is a Bible-believing church where We speak where the Bible speaks and is silent where the Bible is silent. We call Bible things by Bible names and do Bible things in Bible ways. We are a friendly, Christ-centered, Bible-believing church made up of good people trying to do good things for the Lord. The Church of Christ in Roxbury is a Bible-believing church. It is a church where God is glorified, the souls of people are edified, His word is magnified, and the truth is sanctified. We extend to you the invitation to attend one or all of our congregational services. Our Sunday morning Bible classes for all ages begins at 9:30 a.m. Our Sunday morning worship begins at 10:30 a.m. We also sponsor a Wednesday night Bible class for all ages, and that begins at 6:30. Our mailing address is Let the Bible Speak, 81 Walnut Avenue, Roxbury, Massachusetts. And so, after our next hymn, we encourage you to take another spiritual journey down those enlightened paths of God's inspired word, which leads the souls of men to eternal salvation.

get your soul right. Cause he may come tonight. So you better get ready.

We begin this evening in the book of John. The chapter is 11. And after our next selection, we'll talk on the subject of, does Jesus care? Again, that is, does Jesus care? So settle in and let's prepare ourselves for another gospel explosion in the Word and in the book of John. That is, again, chapter 11.

Yes, he is. Jesus is the tree of life. In the book of John, in chapter 11, in verse 1 through 3, and then we'll jump down to verse 17 through 21. And it reads, "Now a certain man was sick, Lazarus of Bethany, the village of Mary and her sister Martha. And it was the Mary who anointed the Lord with ointment and wiped his feet with her hair, whose brother Lazarus was sick. The sisters therefore sent to him, saying, 'Lord, behold, he whom you love is sick.'" Verse 17. "So when Jesus came, he found that he had already been in the tomb," that is, Lazarus had been in the tomb for 4 days. Now Bethany was near Jerusalem, about 2 miles off. And so many of the Jews had come to Mary and Martha to console them concerning their brother. Martha, therefore, when she heard that Jesus was coming, went to meet him. But Mary still sat in the house. And in verse 21, Martha therefore said to Jesus, "Lord, if you had been here, my brother would not have died." This evening, I'd like to talk about, does Jesus care? The world is a harsh place, and after all of the latest events, many wonder about the role of God or religion. While many turn towards God, others question God, wondering if God cares about our suffering. People wonder if Jesus matters today, or if he cares about what is going on in our world or in our lives. One look at the cross of Jesus convinces us that Jesus does care. In John 19, chapter 19, verses 23 through 30, and I read, "The soldiers, therefore, when they had crucified Jesus, took his outer garments and made 4 parts, a part of to every soldier, and also the tunic. Now the tunic was seamless, woven in one piece. They said, therefore, to one another, 'Let us not tear it, but cast lots for it, to decide whose it shall be.' That the scripture might be fulfilled, they divided my outer garments among them, and for my clothing they cast lots. Therefore, the soldiers did these things, but there were standing by the cross of Jesus his mother and his mother's sister, Mary, the wife of Clopas, and Mary Magdalene. And when Jesus therefore saw his mother and the disciples whom he loved standing nearby, he said to his mother, 'Woman, behold your son.' Then he said to the disciple, 'Behold your mother.' And from that hour the disciple took her into his own household. After this, Jesus, knowing that all things had already been accomplished, in order that the scripture might be fulfilled, said, 'I am thirsty.' A jar full of sour wine was standing there, so they put a sponge full of the sour wine upon a branch of hyssop and brought it to his mouth. When Jesus therefore had received the sour wine, he said, 'It is finished.' And he bowed his head and gave up his spirit." The events of that horrible day are explained in touching details by the Apostle John. Jesus loses all dignity as his clothing is stripped away and he is crucified. The soldiers callously gamble for his clothes while he slowly dies above them. Meanwhile, Jesus is alert and can see the people who have come to witness his execution. The other gospel writers tell us of critics who ridiculed him. How hard-hearted to make fun of a man who is dying a slow and terrible death. There were others there as well. What was it like for Jesus to look down and to see his own mother watching him die? What was it like?

0: Life can be messy, but you don't have to figure it out alone.
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3: About your relationships, whether it's your marriage or your children or your friends, Jesus cares. Even as he died on the cross, he was concerned for others and their needs in terms of taking care of each other. When you think of the cross of Jesus Christ, one of the things that should come to mind is the image of Jesus worrying about others in their relationships, even as he died. That is why Jesus gave us so many instructions on how to have good relationships. In Matthew 22 and verses 37 through 40, the Bible tells us, and he said to him, "You shall love the Lord with your God with all your heart and with all your soul and with all your mind. This is the great and foremost commandment. The second is like it. You shall love your neighbor as yourself. And on these two commandments depend the whole law and the prophets." You see, the first great command is to love God. The second is to love others. Jesus knew we need human relationships. So the second most important thing is to learn to love others. Jesus cares about your relationships, and he also cares about your physical needs. The Son of God, divine in nature, and yet human in form. He feels thirst. This was not an uncommon reaction to the crucifixion. The suffering was great, and dehydration was typical. The sour wine, almost like a vinegar, was kept to reduce thirst and to help alleviate the pain. What is interesting is that at this moment, Jesus seems so much like any one of us. Jesus knew thirst. He knew what it was like to be tired, sleeping through a storm that frightened experienced sailors. He knew what it was like to feel pain. He knew the heat of the summer, the cold of winter. He experienced all the physical sensations that any other man experienced. This is why you can know that Jesus cares about your physical needs. If it is a health issue for you, Jesus knows and he cares. If it is a financial issue, Jesus knows and he cares. If it is a material thing or a job or a new home, Jesus understands these failings and these needs. He is not some abstract person who cannot grasp the ordinary needs of life. He felt those needs just as we do. So when Jesus makes promises concerning your needs, such as in the book of Philippians in chapter 4 and verse 19, when he says, "And my God shall supply all your needs according to his riches in glory in Christ Jesus." That was Paul. Again, he said, "My God shall supply all your needs." Not necessarily all your wants, but all your needs according to his riches in glory in Christ Jesus. And then James, in the book of James in chapter 5 and verse 13, James writes, "Is anyone among you suffering? Let him pray.

Is anyone cheerful? Let him sing praises. And also again in Paul writes in Philippians chapter 4 and verses 6 through 7. Be anxious for nothing, but in everything by prayer and supplication with thanksgiving, let your requests be known to God. And the peace of God, which surpasses all comprehension, surpasses all understanding, shall guide your hearts and your minds in Christ Jesus. Again, that's Philippians 4 and verses 6 through 7. Jesus offers us all the riches we need, the chance to be heard in our sufferings, the opportunity to be at peace with self and with God, even in crises. Jesus knows yours and mine. Physical needs. So not only does Jesus care about us, and does he care about our relationship needs, and he cares about our physical needs, Jesus cares about our spiritual needs. At the close of the scene, when Jesus cries out, "It is finished," what did that mean for him and for us as well? For Jesus, it meant that the long work of living on earth, being human like all of us, and facing death was over. The task God had given him was complete. There was no more suffering to endure, no more pain, no more grief. The Lord had surrendered himself completely to God's will, and God had finished his work in Jesus. But his words mean so much for us as well. It means that our salvation was accomplished in the cross. The law of Moses could not save. I pray that as a result of this gospel message, your hearts have been receptive and your spirits have been truly lifted as we have let the Bible speak its truths in love. Remember, friends, the Bible is explicit in what you must do to be saved. You must hear the word, Romans 10:17. You must believe, have faith in him, Hebrews 11:6. You must also repent of your sins, Luke 13:3. You must confess with the mouth that Jesus is the Son of God, Romans 10:9-10. And you must be baptized, buried in water, baptism. This is not the anointing of oil, the sprinkling of water. This is truly an immersion in water. Romans 6:1-6. Acts 2:38. And you must continue in the faith. Colossians 1:12-23. 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Until next time, my friends, stay faithful, stay grateful, and please stay prayerful. May God bless you, and may he bless you real good. Good night, and God bless.

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8: The following program is pre-recorded.
9: That's right, everybody. It's the Red Sox side and the other side. Which side are you going to be on? What do you think, Kevin?
10: Is anybody having deja vu?
9: What do you mean?
10: Nine games in a row.
9: It's going.
10: We were just talking about that 2 weeks ago.
9: Yeah. Yeah, it's crazy.
10: Here we go again.
11: Back to double digits soon enough.
9: Yeah. It's just wowing the critics. I mean, the national media has even come around. And the Red Sox are their darlings and their daddies.
10: If you're not on the train yet, what are you waiting for?
9: Yeah. You got to be crazy if you're not on the train. Red Sox won again last night. What was it? 14? 13?
11: 13, I believe.
9: 13-2?
11: 13-1.
10: 13-1.
9: Peyton Turley had 14 strikeouts in 6 or 7 innings.
11: Yeah.
10: Up to 85 pitches.
9: That's my guy. Yeah, that's my guy. You know what? I can identify talent.
10: And yes,
9: as soon as I saw that guy, he was going to be that guy. Does that make sense?
10: Easy to say that now.
11: No, 14 strikeouts on just 85 pitches. It's actually the least amount of pitches since they've kept track of that anyone's ever done that, which I think is since like 1985. But think about how crazy that is, though. I mean, if you strike all the 14 of those guys out on three pitches, which is the fastest you can do it, I mean, that's halfway to 85 already. That's like 42 pitches, if my math is right.
10: You're exactly right.
11: That's crazy.
9: This guy was hitting 99. Did he hit 100 on the radar once?
11: Probably.
9: Yeah, a couple of times I saw he hit 99.
10: At least came close to it. We're feeling good, clearly, here this morning on this Saturday morning in Boston. This is the Amazing Grace Sports Network on WEZE AM 590. The Word, we're live here. It's a beautiful Saturday morning here in Boston. The sun is shining. A little hot out there. It's been hot out there this past... Red Sox aren't the only thing that's been hot. It's been the weather as well this past few days around the area. But we like it. It's summertime Boston. The Red Sox playing well. We're feeling good here on the Amazing Grace Sports Network. We got a lot to talk about today. Unpack the Red Sox and their 9-game winning streak. We'll talk about what moves they made. And yes, they did make some moves at the trade deadline, which I think we're pretty happy about here as the season moves forward.
9: You guys are happy about those moves? You guys usually only want name players.
10: I would say that Adley Rutschman's a pretty big name player.
11: I'm not going to say I'm happy about all the moves. I'm happy about two out of the three moves.
10: We know which move Patrick Shalvey is not happy with. And I wouldn't say I was happy with that move either. But we'll talk about that and more as we make our way through here this Saturday morning in Boston. Kevin Chrism alongside Mr. Patrick Shalvey and Clay Morris.
11: Good morning,
9: everybody.
10: We have us here in studio.
9: We are glad to be here.
10: Yeah, we certainly are. And we welcome you to join the conversation as well. If you'd like to chime in on all things Red Sox or whatever it is on your mind in the sports world, got the Patriots coming back this Thursday for a little preseason and a little off-season discussion as well, if you'd like, and the Bruins, the Celtics, whatever it is you want to talk about, do give us a call. The number, of course, 617-691-2590. That's 617-691-2590. And the floor is yours when you call in to say hello to us here on the Amazing Grace.
9: We won't hold you back.
10: Depends on what you want to say. No, okay. We won't hold you back.
9: doesn't depend on what you say. We get Owen on here and bring him right up. Okay.
11: We're about to overtake his team.
10: Unfortunately,
11: so.
10: There.
9: Without further ado, I'll get into prayer. Now, we kind of waylaid ourselves going in different directions because I was out and you were out and everybody was out. And I know we were on prayers for favor. I'm not sure. I think it was the breastplate of righteousness. But I am going to go into prayers for favor. It's from Tony Evans' book.
10: You found it. You found the book because last week couldn't find it.
9: Prayers for Victory in Spiritual Warfare. I found the book. And it's chapter 12. And I just want to go over a couple of things that Tony Evans points out here. And I think it's going to be good for us. Favor is a powerful thing. Favor gives you good things you don't necessarily deserve. And listen, we all need that. It also gives you what you need to accomplish what you couldn't do on your own. Favor can be given from person to person. It's in Esther 2:17, and from God to people, which is in Genesis 6:8, and or from Luke 2:52. Whatever the case, favor is something that you have to pray for on a regular basis. And we find Nehemiah asking for favor in the opening chapter of the book named after him. He was distraught, discouraged, and near despair due to the plight of his people Israel, who had survived the exile and returned back home to the province of Jerusalem, only to discover the walls broken down and the gates burned with fire. Nehemiah first sought the Lord, repenting on behalf of himself and his people. Then he took action to use his position as the cupbearer to King Artaxerxes to leverage support for his people. What if Nehemiah tried to rebuild Jerusalem without the king's favor? Would he have been successful? Would he have been able to restore the spiritual state of the nation without God's favor? No. Favor is critical. And that's why spiritual warfare also includes asking for favor in your life. Amen.
10: Amen.
11: Amen.
9: Thank you, God, for giving us favor. Me, Patrick. That guy back there.
11: Kevin.
10: And we've only been doing this for 3 years.
9: I had Craig in my mind.
10: That's all right.
9: I had Craig in my mind. I was going to say
10: Craig too.
9: And then I'm trying to transition to you.
11: Just trying to figure out if it's Simmons or Simons, one step at a time.
10: That's all right. It's all good.
9: Marty, I love you. And I saw Marty at the Sweet Life 2 weeks ago.
10: Really?
9: Yeah.
11: Oh, really?
9: Last Sunday I saw Marty. We were eating breakfast.
10: Well, that's good.
11: Oh, that's cool.
10: That's a good spot.
9: And he's going to play golf.
10: Why are we not at the early American having breakfast?
11: I was just about to ask.
9: Because it was Sunday and it was after church, and the church is right next to the Sweet Life.
10: Oh, St. Greg's then.
9: Yeah, St. Greg's.
10: Oh, there we go.
9: There we go.
10: Great parish in Dorchester.
9: Fantastic place.
10: All right, we move from our prayer to the joke of the day. Who is doing the joke today? Is it you, Clay? Is it Patrick?
11: Me, all right.
10: Patrick Shelby.
11: Let's do it.
10: This week's edition of The Joke of the Day.
11: It came to be that a man who had committed a murder and got away with it years earlier.
9: Did I send you the wrong one?
11: I don't.
9: You see, you read.
11: Oh, wait, hold on. Sorry, I'm in the wrong document. That's on me.
9: Yeah, you're in the wrong joke book.
11: Here it is. Here it is.
10: Right. He has another secret joke book.
9: Our extensive joke book.
11: Excuse me. One day, the devil walked into a church. He was wearing a navy blue Calvin Klein suit, like this one, except navy blue. A starched white shirt, black leather driving gloves, and black Gucci loafers over his hoofs.
9: Yeah.
11: He was so well-dressed that if it wasn't for the horns on his head and his fourth flaming red tail, you wouldn't have known that he was the devil. At first, he stood in the back of the church, watching the news of his presence spread throughout the pews. Then, when he was smugly satisfied that everyone knew he was there, with his red tail held high in the air, he sauntered the main aisle to one of the seats in the front row and sat down. He could feel that all eyes were on him, and he liked it. The attention, the feeling that people feared him. After about 10 minutes of listening, he decided to put a real scare into them just for the heck of it. When the cantor began reciting, "Alleluia," he jumped out of his seat,
10: bam,
11: turned to the crowd, and let out a devilish coyote howl.
10: Ow!
11: Woo! Scaring the whole congregation so much that everyone fled in a panic. When it was all said and done, there were only two people left in the church, aside from the devil, of course, the pastor and a big, burly farmer who was sitting a couple of seats away, who also happened to be in the front row. The devil looked at the pastor and said, "I know why you're not afraid of me, because God protects all his preachers. But this dull doofus man right here, he must not know who I am." With that, the burly farmer stood up and, clenching his big hands into a massive fist, said, "That is not true at all. I know exactly who you are. I've been married to his sister for 25 years. I'm about to physically dish out to you what she's been giving me verbally. You, sir, are about to experience a whole new side of hell."
9: Badum.
10: Wow.
9: Wow.
11: Good morning, everybody.
9: I gotta give it to him. He's theatrical.
10: There, Patrick.
9: Yeah. You got to give it to
11: him. I had to sing the Alleluia.
9: Alleluia. Wow. Patrick, we're taken back.
10: Have him do the jokes going forward, I think.
9: Yeah.
10: He's going to add some emotion to it. Well done.
9: Well done. Well done. Well done.
11: Thank you. Thank you.
10: All right. Well, on that note, from our prayer to joke of the day to our today in history, three questions here on this August the 8th edition of the Amazing Grace Sports Network.
12: Today in history.
10: Well, we go back to 1918. Clay, with the first question.
9: 1918, I remember that year well. Yeah, I remember well.
10: Just starting out.
9: Yes, I was just a young lad. I was a wee lad, and yeah, I grew up in Roxbury on the door stoop that we used to have back there in Roxbury. Waldron Road, yeah. John L. Sullivan was from Roxbury.
10: Mm.
9: Mm. Not too far away. Okay, but we'll get to that. On August 8th, 1918, we have the Boston Red Sox defeating the Detroit Tigers 4-1 at Navin Field in Detroit, Michigan. George Herman, Babe Ruth, we have a picture of him, started and he finished the game as the winning pitcher. Ruth, as it was in the days before the designated hitter, also batted. He finished the day with one hit, two strikeouts, with his batting average sitting at .306. In the other dugout, in the other corner, on this hand over here, was the legendary Ty Cobb, who, while in his 16th year, was still batting .381. Cobb finished the day with two hits, singles, and an RBI off Ruth. That accounted for the one run that the Tigers scored. And he would end the season batting a league-leading .382. But Detroit would finish seventh in an eight-team league. The victory helped the Red Sox maintain their American League lead on the way to meeting Chicago Cubs in the World Series, winning the fourth series in 7 years. And our question is, how many times did Babe Ruth win the batting title? How many times did Babe Ruth win the batting title of the American League? And he did. He won it.
10: He did. The answer may surprise
11: you. Yes, indeed.
9: Yeah, it's going to surprise you.
10: I won't give it away.
9: But the thing is, The year before, he was even better.
10: Right. Unbelievable.
9: Unbelievable.
11: Unbelievable.
10: From 1918 with Ty Cobb and Babe Ruth to 1976, the White Sox question.
9: Wait.
11: Yeah, I was going to say, yeah, I thought it was.
10: I'm just leading into it, folks. I'm following the program here. Don't worry about it. It's all good.
9: This guy's good.
10: Go ahead, Patrick.
11: All right. Well, from one side of Chicago to another, from the great Wrigleyville to the a little less clean South Side, but you know. On August 8th, 1976, today in 1976, that is, the Chicago White Sox became the first team in the history of Major League Baseball to wear shorts instead of traditional pants during a regular season
9: game.
11: That's
9: Bucky Dent right there, the guy who killed us in 78, I believe.
11: It looks like a rec league. I don't know. I'm not a fan of that
10: look. It's like a softball.
11: It does, doesn't it? Anyway, conceived by eccentric team owner Bill Veeck. We have a picture of him as well, the one-legged Maverick owner who began the integration of the American League when he signed Larry Doby while with Cleveland. In St. Louis, Vic signed a 3-foot-9-inch midget to bat leadoff, a contract that was quickly voided within weeks by the baseball commissioner. Look at that. Don't even look like he's wearing shorts.
9: He's not wearing shorts.
10: Those are baseball pants.
9: Yeah, those are baseball pants.
11: Well, on us, they might be shorts, is I guess what I'm saying. But anyway, that was not funny. Anyway, contract that was quickly voided within weeks by the baseball commissioner. He also made the song Take Me Out to the Ball Game, which has become a national ritual, of course, during the seventh inning stretch.
9: That's Bill Veeck right there with Larry Doby.
11: The White Sox wore the shorts in the first game of a doubleheader against the Kansas City Royals at Comiskey Park before it was what we now know it as Kauffman Stadium, and won 5-2 behind Jack Brohammer's. Yes, that is really a name. His
9: Brohammer.
11: Two RBIs. Brohammer.
9: Brohammer.
11: For the second game of the doubleheader, the players switched back to regular long pants, which turned out to be bad luck, apparently, for the White Sox, yeah, because they lost that one 7-1. Our question is, and how many games did the White Sox actually wear shorts in that year?
10: Yeah, we're just beating up on the White Sox.
9: I'm just saying.
10: They didn't wear shorts,
9: kept
10: pants,
9: the shorts on.
10: No matter what they...
11: They've been beaten up enough by the Red Sox this year,
10: yeah,
11: haven't they?
10: At least
11: they?
10: This year.
9: Wow.
11: Swept them twice.
9: They swept them twice.
10: 6-0 against
11: yes.
10: them.
9: Yeah. Hey, Steve, we apologize, but you know it had to happen. It's business. It's business. Nothing personal.
10: Yeah, nothing personal.
11: At least we sucked you in the last game. Yeah. I mean, could be worse. The A's can't say the same.
10: That's true. Alrighty then, from 1976 to 2004, another matchup between the Red Sox and the Tigers. This one 86 years ago from the 1918 question. 86 and 2004. Something rings a bell when we talk about those dates and those times here. Yeah. 2004, the Red Sox defeated the Tigers 11-9 in Comerica Park in Detroit. Yet the Tigers again in Detroit on the same date, as we said, 86 years ago. The late great Tim Wakefield. You believe we're saying the late Tim Wakefield?
9: Yeah.
10: Just gone too soon. The great Tim Wakefield, whose posthumous birthday was celebrated earlier this week, started the game and gave up 7 runs on 6 home runs in 5 innings. The knuckleball, I guess, wasn't on against the Tigers that night. Detroit's last 2 runs came off Mike Timlin. Also won a home run. Lucky for the Wake, though, the Red Sox scored more runs. David Ortiz had a 3-run home run. 25-year-old Kevin Youkilis had 2 home runs, driving in 4 RBIs. Johnny Damon drove in 2 runs as well. And Gabe Kapler as well had 2 RBIs. The Red Sox record at the end of the game here on August the 8th, 2004, was 58-49. There were 10 games behind the Yankees. By the end of the season, the Red Sox would close the gap in the American League East to just 2 games, winning what was the wild card back then. That would put the team into the playoffs and afforded them the opportunity to face the Yankees, as we all know what happened in the American League Championship Series. Our question, how many games did Tim Wakefield win in 2004?
9: There it is. There's a shot of him.
10: Gone way too soon. Really just a terrible loss.
9: I had a birthday celebration for him last week. I mean, actually, I think it was Sunday, August 2nd. So that guy, he really put his time in.
10: He certainly
11: did. Yeah, and he was a good mentor to other knuckleballers, too. I remember Stephen Wright, you know, whenever he needed someone to lean on, would always reach out to Tim Wakefield, and he was always around, you know, he's always around the team trying to help out any way he could. That's a lost art, the knuckleball. I hope it comes back.
10: Yeah, you don't see it at all.
11: No. I think R.A. Dickey was probably the last real name, right?
10: Right.
9: It would do well in this era because everyone throws at 100 miles an hour, 90, 95 and up, so a knuckleball would just really be a change of pace.
11: Oh, yeah, for sure.
10: 17 years with the Red Sox, Tim Wakefield had from 1995 to 2011, and we remember him
9: fondly.
10: Always here, not just in the Red Sox nation, but really across the whole MLB as well. So, All right, well, if you have answers to those questions, give us a call, 617-691-2590. All three baseball questions here to begin
9: our show. It's baseball season, baby.
10: Baseball season here in Boston here on this early August morning.
9: And we're going to come back to baseball after the commercials.
10: We are. We're going to talk about the Red Sox and their 9-game win streak, along with the trade deadline and the moves they made and all things otherwise here as we say hello to some of our great sponsors here. This is the Amazing Grace Sports Network on WEZE.
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0: Well, we want to thank all our great sponsors of the Amazing Grace Sports Network. Of course, the Philcomp Computer Center, Dillon's in Carmen. We'll hear from some of our other great sponsors a little bit later on in the show. Well, gentlemen, the Red Sox obviously won 9 games in a row. They're just coming off the trade deadline, and they've made several moves. Of course, we know the move they made prior to the trade deadline, about a week before the trade deadline, or a little bit more than that, was, of course, the trade of Connelly Early to the Washington Nationals in acquisition of Curtis Meade. We've talked about that at length here. But, of course, the big news of the Red Sox acquiring the 2019 number one pick of the MLB draft. That is, of course, Orioles catcher Adley Rutschman. And we talked a lot about here in the show about how the Red Sox need an offensive upgrade, particularly at the catcher's position. Even though Adley Rutschman is hurt, he's going to be coming back ready to go. And I think an offensive upgrade, yes, indeed. And
1: I think he began his rehab today.
0: And he's starting his rehab, and we have a guy on the line here who's very happy, I think, about this trade. John, good morning. I know you have a couple of thoughts on the Adley Rutschman trade, and as the Red Sox continue to not ruin your summer, good morning. Welcome
2: on
0: in.
2: Good morning.
1: Wow.
3: Hey, Jeff, Kevin, don't put the cart before the horse.
1: Come on, John.
0: So he's not happy. All right, I stand corrected. What are your concerns, John, then?
3: Damaged goods. I think if he has so many years left ahead of him, why didn't Baltimore demand young pitching? Franklin Arias. We got away with giving him 2 prospects I've never even heard of. And that doesn't mean they're not going to pan out. You know, I like the catch of Barres. But why wouldn't they demand, like, Franklin Arias, Peyton Tolley, Bennett? They say the Red Sox stole him. So I kind of think Baltimore pulled the wool over their eyes.
0: They did give up 2 pitchers. Anthony Ianson, who was ranked number 49th in MLB Pipeline's top 100 list. And the Red Sox, number 2 prospect, by the way, John, so in terms of prospects pitching. And also Kyson Witherspoon, who was another right-handed pitcher, who was the Red Sox number 4 prospect, along with Andy Azekar, the Red Sox number 5th prospect.
1: I think they gave up more than enough.
0: So, you know, I don't think the Red Sox, you know, as much as we wanted to, obviously needed an offensive upgrade at the catcher position, certainly in no position to be trading Jake Bennett or Peyton Tolley in a situation to acquire someone like Adley Rutschman. So we talk a lot about this, John, and Dombrowski was great at this, you know, and we're finally starting to see Breslow do it a little bit more. The prospects are great and all, your draft prospects and this and that. You can't keep all of them, though, at the end of the day. You cannot keep all of them. And Breslow finally made that come true, at least in some of our
2: You got to find out which ones you think will pan out and which ones won't. And, of course, that remains to be seen. No one knows.
1: Right, nobody knows.
2: We're going to find out if he's right or not. You know?
1: Nobody
2: and
1: knows.
2: Honestly, Dombrowski, you know, not to get too off topic, but he decimated our farm system. But which one of them has panned out? I don't think any of them have, actually.
0: No.
1: Well, we see that.
2: And he won a World Series, so he was great. He did his job.
1: We'll see. We'll see. But I think they did give up a lot of capital, and we'll see what's going to happen.
3: I just think his upside is so high, and he's what? I mean, what was he, a first-round draft pick in all of baseball back in 19?
1: Wait a minute, John, you just said he was damaged goods. Which one is it?
3: No, I do, but I still think, though, Baltimore, if he has this much left in his gas tank, Baltimore would have demanded more players, a Franklin Arias, a Peyton Tolley, a Bennett.
1: I don't think they were going to get those.
3: Think Baltimore's pulling the wall. I hope I'm wrong.
1: Yeah, I hope you're wrong too,
0: John. I hear you on that, but I think given the fact that Rutschman was on the injured list, he has had some injury history prior to this most recent injury. Had he been healthy, completely healthy this year, I think the asking price would have been a little bit more. Had he been completely healthy, but it's kind of tough to trade for a guy. You know, you're talking about major league ready talent and Tolley and Bennett right now on this team to trade for a guy that's sitting on the injured list right now.
2: And it's not just this year, too. He's been banged up quite a bit the last couple of years, too. I mean, if Baltimore could have gotten more, they would have gotten it. I think the Yankees were competing against the Red Sox for him as well. So whatever, you know, these other teams were willing to give up for him, the Red Sox, I think, blew everybody else out of the water.
1: Yeah, with the package they had. But also, this other guy, Vasallo, has replaced him in the starting lineup even before he got hurt. He was you know, they were running him out there in place of Rutschman. So he was expendable to a point.
0: Would you have rather him have gone to the Yankees, John?
3: No, I'd take a chance with him, but I just think Baltimore might have known what they're doing.
1: You got to be more trusting, John. Yeah.
3: I don't trust Noah Clay. I don't trust anyone. More trusted.
2: Yeah, no, I think that's a smart rule to play by.
1: Okay.
2: I don't trust anyone either.
0: Well, as the expression is, John, you know, the phrase to give a lot to get a lot, and I think in this case the Red Sox gave up a fair amount, not named Franklin Arias, which I think when we were sort of maybe expecting him to go, everyone was talking about him, but he's staying here, which I think is a win in his own right for the Red Sox.
1: Right, they're not letting that kid go.
0: Given what everyone has said about him. I think hopefully Rushman gets through this rehab assignment with no problem and moves forward here. And listen, Carlos Novais, you know, last year he was great. Nobody even heard of this guy, you know, last year. And he came onto the scene and, you know, he just wasn't doing it offensively this year.
1: Had a rough year.
0: Yeah, had a down year offensively. And so I think he was expendable in that part. And I think it's a big upgrade. And let's hope it works out.
1: I think it will. And Breslow, I trust.
3: And Breslow deserves all the crap.
1: Yes, John.
2: I don't know how so many of you guys are flipping your opinion on Breslow off of 2 months.
3: I always liked him.
2: Okay, well,
0: let's let him talk. Go ahead, John.
3: I never badmouthed him once.
2: Okay, all right. I don't mean you specifically. Clay, for sure.
1: Right. Wait a second here.
3: he's on the Felga Maserati bandwagon. That's all they wanted to do.
1: Bash him. Yeah, they want to bash the guy. Yeah. And listen, John, we're going to have to move on here, but you got any questions? Any answers to the questions?
0: How many games did Tim Wakefield win, John, in 2004? You remember back in 2004? You had a guess?
3: Oh, boy. Is it a trick question?
0: No, it's not a trick question.
1: It's not a trick question.
3: I'll say 16.
0: Well.
2: Not too far.
1: You were close.
0: You took the over on that one.
1: You took the over, you went over.
0: Not to give it away, but John, thanks so much, and I'm sure you spend a lot of time at Fenway Park. The energy around the park must be through the roof.
1: It's got to
0: be
1: crazy.
2: Oh, yeah.
3: Crazy. No, people are in there for the first pitch.
1: Woo!
3: They usually straggle in there like the third, fourth, fifth inning after they stop at one of the watering holes.
1: Not anymore. You better get there early. You better get there quick. It's like a Mike Tyson fight.
0: Yeah. Well, John, we got full phone lines, so we got to move here. But appreciate it. Let's hope Adley Rushman works out for the team.
3: Yes. Me too.
0: All right.
1: Thanks, John.
0: Thanks.
2: Thanks, John.
0: Always a pleasure to hear from John, one of our regulars here. Talk about another regular caller. Wayne, chiming in. Good morning, Wayne.
2: Morning, Wayne.
1: Wayne, John's beating you to the punch. You better keep your left up because John's beating you to the punch. All right? He's going to land that right hand right over it.
4: I know. Hey, my question this morning, when does North Carolina admit that they fumbled the ball with his hiring?
1: Woo! Where's that line stepper over?
0: What did you say? I'm sorry.
1: He's talking about North Carolina and Bill Belichick. Where's that line stepper over thing there? That, you know, we're on the Red Sox, we're rolling along, and here comes Wayne.
4: No.
1: Stepping over the line again, yet again.
4: I'm coming back to the Red Sox.
1: You know?
4: I'm coming back to the Red Sox.
1: It's a line stepper, habitual line stepper.
4: Hey, but when do you take the interim management title off of Tracy? Do you wait till the end of the year?
0: Should have been last week, Wayne.
2: I'd wait till the end of the year. Because don't mess with anything.
1: Don't mess with anything.
2: Literally, don't put your hands in anything. It's whatever they're doing is working.
1: Yeah. Don't mess it up. Wait till the end of the year. It's a foregone conclusion.
2: Yeah, exactly. He knows he's getting it anyway.
1: Right. There's not anybody in the country that doesn't think he's going to become the manager.
0: Yeah, exactly. And not just that, but I think he deserves a manager of the year.
1: Manager of the year.
0: Especially in the American League. Yeah. I mean, the play in the American League has not been great.
2: Oh, terrible.
0: Who else are they going to give it to? Aaron Boone, Kevin Cash, or Will Venable, the White Sox?
1: Will Venable.
0: You know? I mean, seriously. So
2: Venable might be a second place pick.
0: I think
2: honestly.
0: So. I
2: he's
0: mean,
2: been good.
0: Yeah, the White Sox have certainly turned it around.
2: Yeah.
0: Just not against the Red
1: Sox. They got a tough team. It's just the Red Sox are doing amazing things this year.
0: But, Wayne, the thing I like most about Chad Tracy is that he lets the guys play. It doesn't make it about himself. You know, he lets the guys play. He is not Alex Cora.
1: He's not Alex Cora, baby.
0: And no disrespect.
1: He's a real manager.
0: Cora.
2: You think Alex Cora made it about himself?
0: I think in his later time here, it was the Alex Cora show.
2: Definitely some beef with ownership.
0: He doesn't change the lineup too much. He doesn't put guys in situations they're not ready for or accustomed to. He lets everybody play where they feel ready to go, and he's been a great
1: unless they're a rookie,
0: saving grace.
1: Unless they're a rookie,
0: for the
1: then,
0: Red
1: he,
0: Sox.
1: Then he places them in all kinds of places.
0: That's a Cora.
1: That's a Cora.
4: And he knew And he knew a lot of these younger players as he was the farm coach manager when these guys. So he grew up with a lot of these guys.
1: Wait a second, guys. Wayne's on the bandwagon now. It was like just 3 weeks ago he was shooting, throwing darts at him, you know, shooting buckshot.
4: Listen, you talked me off the ridge, man. You know, you talked me off the ledge there. I was in my feels about him. I still am, but I have to acknowledge.
1: You got to admit. You got to admit. These guys are it now.
4: Yeah, and it's a whole different team. It's not a team of Devers anymore.
1: Gone.
4: It's an Alex Cora team.
1: Gone.
4: So it's a new day, different attitude. And I'm not trying to be a bandwagon jumper, but you talk me back into it.
1: These guys are excited.
2: I mean, they're here to stay. But they're going to face adversity, though. It's a baseball season. It's 162 games. It's a long way.
1: You don't think they face adversity?
2: No, they have no question.
0: I was going to say, I think that adversity.
2: Face plenty of adversity.
0: Chapter of their book this year has already been.
2: I don't know. When you go on a run like this, you're probably going to
0: look at their schedule, Pat. The schedule is pretty favorable for the Red Sox going forward to finish up the
1: year. But they're just a good team. They're going to blow through that schedule.
0: Any team that can walk in Dodger Stadium and sweep the Dodgers like the Red Sox did
1: Tampa Bay
0: last week.
1: White Sox twice.
0: Shows that I think they're here to stay.
2: It's baseball. Things even. We'll see. They're here to stay. I think they're a great team. They're legit. I was wrong.
1: I will admit I was wrong.
2: But let's say they're not going to be 27-3 the rest of the year.
0: We were all wrong.
2: Oh, of course.
0: I was wrong.
2: Craig was right.
1: Craig was the only one who was right.
2: Yes.
1: Craig was right.
0: Wayne, the last word. Go ahead.
4: Are we looking for one batting title for Babe Ruth?
0: That's correct. Only
1: that's
0: one. Yeah,
1: yeah.
0: Good. All
1: right. 1924.
0: Clay will write you a check.
1: And I'm going to take care of you, Wayne. But here's the thing. He batted, what was it, 378, I think, for that year. The year before, he batted 393. 393, guys.
0: Incredible. You don't see that anymore.
4: Incredible.
1: I mean, I think he hit like 40 home runs batting 393.
2: Unreal.
1: Unreal. Thank you, Wayne. We'll get our applause meter going.
4: And did Wakefield win 43 games for them?
1: He won. No. What was your answer again?
2: Talking about the third question, right?
1: Yeah.
4: Yes.
1: How many did you say?
4: 43.
1: Oh, no. He doesn't
0: win. Certainly not.
1: Nah, it's not even close to that.
4: Okay.
1: Not even close. I mean, John went over when he said 15.
2: Yeah, I think he said 16. 16. Yeah. 15, either way, he was a little over. Yeah.
0: Yeah. No.
1: So it's a little bit closer down to that other end. But I'm sure that Kelly's going to come in and clean up on this one.
4: Have a great day, gentlemen.
2: You too. Thanks for calling.
0: Wayne. Thank you, Wayne.
4: Bye now. Right.
0: Very good.
1: What we are in, we actually have a graphic for it. Craig Breslow is the boss of you. I have it up here somewhere.
2: This is just getting cringy, Clay. I can't lie. What is
0: all
2: this?
0: All the MLB. Well, I'm not sure I would agree with that, but he certainly is.
2: I strongly disagree.
1: I mean, yes, but he's killing it. He's killing it.
2: Craig Breslow had this master plan that all these guys were going to get injured and all these guys were going to fill in and then they were going to go 27-3. He drew it up exactly.
1: He went out
2: like
1: and got
2: that.
1: Gray, Suarez, Contreras, Bennett, Durbin, Monasterio. Siegler. I mean, the guy's killing it. Yeah, he's killing it.
0: By the way, the last two games, the Red Sox put up 12 and 13 respectively. Without Wilson Contreras in the lineup.
1: What can we say?
2: He's killing it this year. I don't think he's a good GM overall. I think he's gotten some luck. No, listen, just like none of us saw this being 27-3. He didn't either. It's worked out that way. I give him credit.
1: No.
2: And he's a big part of this season as to why that happened.
1: I think
2: the Cora firing was very well timed too, and I think that was more him than ownership. Obviously, ownership had to give him the green light. I think he's done a lot of good things this year. I'm not going to say he's a good GM. He relies way too much on analytics. He's the same person he was 2 months ago when everybody else could speak the truth on him. Just because the team on the field is playing great doesn't mean that Craig Breslow is not a nerd.
1: Look at that right there. Craig Breslow is the boss of you, baby.
2: Yeah, sure. That's cute.
1: He's doing it against everything that you said he was doing wrong. All the things that you said he was doing wrong, he's actually been right about.
0: Well, he's had a good year this year. There's no question about it.
2: Missed the playoffs his first year, knocked out by the Yankees in his second year. This year he's on a tear. The book's still open. I'm not a fan. You are a fan. We'll see who's right.
1: I'm going to be right as usual. I mean, I was the guy who said they were coming back.
0: Yeah.
2: You did. You might have been the only one. Honestly, though, Craig's been the one consistent.
1: He's been the one steady guy.
2: I can't give you total
1: you
2: credit.
1: You can't give
2: on
1: me
2: that.
1: Total. Well, I was
0: the team that was sitting at 32-46 and lost 2 out of 3 to the Colorado Rockies. Did anybody expect them to get to a point where they are today? Certainly not.
1: Yes, I did.
2: No team has ever
0: except
2: done this,
0: Clay,
2: really.
0: Yes. Except Clay, I guess.
2: I don't think Clay thought they were going to go 27.
1: I'm going to tell you right now, when me and John, we were on it as soon as they beat the Yankees. Because
0: the Yankee series was a turning point. There's no question about it.
1: We understand that this thing, I know.
2: Game one, that game.
1: It's crazy, but we're going to tell you something. That it always charges the Red Sox. Mm. Whether it's the Yankees beating the crap out of the Red Sox or the Red Sox when they beat the Yankees, it changes the season. The Yankees came in, and I think it was 1978. The Red Sox, what was it, 12, 14 games, and they beat them right here in Fenway Park. It changed the whole season. They went on to take the
0: anything away from the Red Sox, and we're going to go back to the phones in just a second. But, again, we've talked about this, too. The play in the American League has not been as strong this year.
2: Oh, it's terrible.
0: Year,
1: you guys are just making excuses for the Red Sox.
2: Is that not a fact, Clay?
0: Hold on, Clay.
2: Is that not a fact?
0: I'm just saying.
2: Just because the Red Sox are good, I don't understand why we can't admit facts here.
1: It wasn't a fact when they were getting beat.
0: It has helped the Red Sox move forward.
2: It absolutely
0: here.
2: Was
0: it
2: a fact.
0: It certainly has. And so, with some of the lack of talent in the American League.
2: I do want to say for the record.
0: Pat, we're going to hold that point.
1: We're doing
0: a lot of talking today over there. Why don't we head to the
2: Not as much as you.
0: Let's talk to Steve, who's on the line.
2: Morning,
0: Steve. Sorry to keep you waiting. We've got a lot of chatterboxes
1: here. Steve, how you
0: here.
1: Doing? Yeah.
0: Good morning.
5: It's been a tough week if you're a White Sox fan.
1: Yeah, it really has been.
0: Just stay up and watch the game on
1: Thursday
0: night? Wednesday night, I should say.
5: I did not, thank God. I did not.
1: Well, it went 13 innings. It went 13 innings, Steve. It was crazy.
5: With 13 innings, I think that might have been the toughest single loss in my lifetime as a White Sox fan since 1957. That's a long time ago.
1: That is a long time ago. What happened to 57?
5: They had the lead 5 times in that game, and they had 3 times.
2: 11 times. 11 times.
5: 11 times.
2: Yeah.
5: Yeah. It was an awful loss.
1: Wait, they had them on the ropes. They had them on the ropes, Steve. They're landing haymakers, and they knocked the guy down. The guy keeps getting back up.
5: Yeah. Again, I think Chicago's bullpen was exposed.
1: Yeah.
5: They don't have a lockdown guy like a Chapman or a Mason Miller. Nobody in that category. And, you know, they made a trade with Seattle to get Castillo. They gave up a pretty good relief pitcher in Sir Dominguez.
1: Yeah, they did.
5: He's a journeyman, but I trust him in the 8th, 9th innings. Castillo was horrible even in the Cactus League this spring. You know, he's 3-10, 3-9 with an ERA of over 5. Lost a lot of velocity on his fastball. His slider has no bite. He's just in a really down cycle, and I never understood why the White Sox invested in that trade.
0: Yeah, it's amazing because remember a couple of years ago, Luis Castillo, who was with the Cincinnati Reds, he was the big guy to get, and the Mariners got him, and certainly hasn't panned out either with Seattle or in his first start with the White Sox. You know, it's funny, Steve, watching the game, not funny for a White Sox fan, but funny as a Red Sox fan, as we still have PTSD from the Jordan Hicks experience that we had to see last year.
1: Jordan Hicks went out there for a little bit, didn't he?
0: And seeing him out there against the Red Sox the other night and blow it as he did. And I guess the only silver lining for you, Steve, of the White Sox fans, is that they're still leading the American League Central. Still a 2-game lead over the Minnesota Twins right now.
1: Is it 2 or 3?
5: 3.5 games. 3.5 games separate the 4 teams. And so the lead is becoming very, very tight. I just want to take a stab at that second trivia question.
2: Yes, the White Sox, right up your alley.
5: There you go. 1976, I believe the White Sox wore those shorts only 3 times.
2: That's right, yes.
1: Correct-a-Monday.
5: Yeah.
2: Excellent. I didn't even know.
1: Anyone clapping here? Come on.
0: Yeah, all right. Very good. Very good. We're all clapping. Live studio audience here.
1: Live studio audience here.
2: Turn it into The View.
1: Yeah.
0: So, Steve, let me ask you this question. We talked a lot about Chad Tracy. We think he's the manager of the year. I think Will Venable will have something to say about that. How with the way the White Sox have turned around, obviously not the last series against the Red Sox, but they've had a pretty strong year for themselves and compared to what they've had the past couple of years. What say you on that?
5: They have, and they lost 102 games last year, so this is quite a turnaround.
1: Wow.
5: Ownership is not all in. They don't have a lot of capital per se, and I think the minor league system is much improved because they've been drafting so high in the draft this year because they've been lousy. But I think there's a lot of promise in this team, and I give the scouts, their international scouts,
1: I do too.
5: A round of applause for getting Murakami. I know Murakami was awful in Boston this week, 1-for-13, But, you know, hit a home run last night. His on-base percentage has been very good this year. That was a good find on a two-year short deal.
1: Right.
5: So I think Venables is doing the best he can with the crew he has to work with. Again,
1: he's got to play. He's got to play Antonucci more.
5: He was on the bench last night, I have no idea.
1: He's got to play that kid. I mean, the kid is chippy, but he's got to play that kid.
5: Positively. And they took him out of the leadoff position. I know Majerus had a very good series here in Boston, but he's a good leadoff hitter, Clay.
1: Yeah, he is.
0: A lot of young talent over
1: there. A lot of young talent.
2: No, the future is bright.
1: You got to play that.
0: Yeah.
2: Future is bright. Well,
5: I wish you guys a good weekend.
1: All right, too. Hey, thanks, Steve. Hopefully next week will be a little bit better for the White Sox.
5: I certainly hope so. It can't go any worse.
2: Exactly.
0: See ya.
5: Okay, guys. Thank you.
2: Have a good one.
0: Yeah, he's right. The fact that there's a tie in the second place in the American League Central between the Twins and the Guardians. And the Detroit Tigers at 56-60, despite the fact trading Tarik Skubal, are still 3.5 back of the American League Central lead. So,
2: yeah.
0: Listen, it just goes to show. I mean, again, as we say, the play in the American League. But
1: I guess you guys are right. I have to admit, yeah.
2: This is dreadful. It's a very bad league.
0: It's a down year.
2: And that's good. Take advantage. I mean, for sure. Go all in.
0: So I want to throw a couple of stats at you here on the Red Sox. Obviously, the Red Sox have won 27 wins, have won 27 games in the last 30, which is just almost unheard of.
1: Mm-hmm.
0: They're just the 10th team since 1900. To go 27-3 or better in the 30-game span within a season. The Indians, back then, it was the Indians in 2017, now the Guardians. The Royals in 77, the Yankees at 53-47 and in 41. The Giants in 36 in 1916, the Pirates in 1909, and the Cubs in 1906. And entering July 3rd, where the Red Sox sort of began to turn around when they were out in L.A., when they were 37-48 at that time, the first team in MLB history to win at least 27 games in a 30-game span, while entering that span 10 games or more under 500. Just two prior teams had a sub-500 record entering that 30-game stretch. The 1916 Giants and the 1887 St. Louis Browns. And then finally, the Red Sox were a season 14 games under 500 entering June the 25th, when they went on to win five in a row, of course, lose two, and then go on the 15-game win streak. They're now 13 games over 500 entering Saturday here today. The Red Sox are the fastest team in MLB history to go from 14 games under 500 to 13 games over at 44 days. Resilient, unrelenting, whatever it is you want to say about this Red Sox team, put it in the dictionary, and everyone contributing. There's not one guy that's not contributing right now.
2: It's a tale of two seasons, really.
1: Look at that guy. Since June 18th, he's hitting .950.
0: Listen, I was wrong about that trade, and I have no problem admitting it.
1: Me either.
0: That trade has worked out pretty well for both teams, I would say. Harrison is on the shelf now for the Brewers, but without Caleb Durbin here, without his spunk, this Red Sox team, I think, would be in a lot different position right now. 32-46 out in Colorado, about a month and a half ago?
2: Yeah.
0: And they dropped two out of three of the Rockies.
2: And that series ended horribly, too. We remember how that ended.
0: Well, remember, it was the last play Marcelo Meyer would ever make with the Red Sox. Another news,
1: so
0: of course.
1: So we remember it well.
0: We remember it well. And I want to talk about that for a minute, because that is one move that I really like. The Marcelo Meyer experience. Blink and you'll miss it.
2: Get him out of here.
1: Well...
0: off to San Francisco to say hello to our friend Rafael Devers.
1: There was something in the air when they took Roman Anthony and moved him down to Florida.
0: Well, yeah, it doesn't take an idiot to put two and two together that the bromance, per se, of Anthony and Meyer certainly contributed, I think, to some issues both on and off the field.
1: Right.
0: And it's very interesting that Roman Anthony finally started to swing a bat when Marcelo Meyer was traded.
2: Weird how that happens.
0: Weird how that works. So if you're out in the seaport on a Saturday night looking for these two guys,
1: you'll find
0: one of them. You won't find any of them.
1: Guess what? You won't find any of them.
2: I'm surprised the Giants even wanted to work with the Red Sox on a deal after the whole Devers debacle, because they were all in on Devers, and Devers was willing to play first and was, all in for the team at first, but it was really just to stick it to the Red Sox. No, and once that wore off, I mean, they are fed up with him, too.
1: It was a good deal by both teams, and the Giants wanted him. He was a guy they wanted, so you can't blame us for that.
0: Yeah.
1: What I want to talk about is, not only did they get
0: Eric Miller, the left-hander.
1: Right.
0: I like that move a lot.
2: Oh, yeah.
1: They got another guy.
0: Yeah, they brought in a prospect, Carlos Gutierrez, who was he's 21 years old, so we know the youth there. The Giants' number 24 overall prospect, played in 83 games in High A Eugene out in Oregon. this season, batting .271 with an .826 OPS, 18 doubles, 3 triples, 9 home runs, 45 RBIs, and yes, 26 stolen bases. Plays left field, DH, center field, right field, everything in between.
1: Everything.
0: And signed by the Giants as an international free agent just about 3 years ago.
1: And they wouldn't have did the deal unless they got the kid.
0: Well, let's hope.
2: What do you mean?
1: Well, they wanted this kid so bad, they had to throw him in.
2: Oh.
0: Well, obviously, somebody saw something good in him, and along with Eric Miller, who we haven't really... We needed another, you know, late-inning left-hander besides Chapman.
1: Besides,
0: and I think Miller certainly feels that fills that void in the bullpen.
2: Well, for the prospect crowd, who's, you know, all up in arms about the Adley Rutschman trade, even though, you know, as we've established, very few of these prospects have even panned out in recent years for the Red Sox. But for those people who are upset, we did get Carlos Gutierrez back. So it's not like we shipped a whole bunch of guys out and have nothing, you know, in the farm system to replenish. I mean, we got Gutierrez back. We got rid of the headache known as Meyer, who's really, I mean, ever since he left this team is when they really started to take off. So we get that distraction out of here. We bring in another prospect, and we get a guy, a solid setup man who can, you know, add even more depth to the bullpen. That's huge going into the playoffs.
1: So they have Crochet, Tolley, and this guy.
0: Well, they don't have Crochet.
1: I mean, but these guys look similar.
0: Yeah. Yeah,
1: they're like 6 foot five.
0: They're big guys.
2: That was part of the plan, though. You know, Breslow knew Crochet was going to go down. Yeah, exactly.
0: Yeah, it's all part of the plan.
2: It's all part of the plan.
1: Breslow is the boss of you, baby.
0: Well, speaking of the closer, we talked about Aroldis Chapman. We'll go to our own closer now to help close out the show in the final 10. Kelly, good morning. Welcome on in.
2: Morning, Kelly.
6: Ding, ding, ding. Happy days are here again.
1: The skies above are blue again.
6: Yeah. What could you say about these Red Sox? Wow, they are ripping through the league, man, I'm telling you.
1: They're killing them.
6: Yeah.
1: I mean, I mean, Breslow is just a mastermind.
6: Right. I mean, and the thing I like about the is it's all the timing. I like them getting turning around this point in the season, rather being hot than going cold. Very different team. I hope those trades that they made were the right ones. I can't question them too much. Just sit back and see and trust in the system and the decisions.
1: You're talking about the one they made at the deadline, as far as
6: I see. Yeah, deadline trades.
1: Yeah.
6: As a car. I keep a close eye on them. But right now, I don't know. I can't really point out any.

0: Life can be messy, but you don't have to figure it out alone.
1: Hey, it's the Lusco.
0: Join pastors and best-selling authors Levi and Jenny Lusco on Hey, it's the Luscos, for honest conversations about faith, marriage, family, grief, ministry, and all the unexpected moments in between. You'll laugh, you'll be encouraged, and you'll be reminded that God is faithful through every season.
1: It will always come back to Jesus in the end.
2: That's right.
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3: I mean, he's a double machine.
4: It's like, going back to Drew Bledsoe after starting Brady, right?
3: Well, we talked about that, and I think that's what makes Breslow a lot like Belichick. He's going to come in and make some tough decisions. He got rid of Devers, and if Story doesn't accept his role, he'll be gone pretty quickly, too. If you're a player, he doesn't care about your name. I think that's what makes the difference. We're going to talk about this in the After Hours edition. He doesn't care.
4: Nice.
3: He's gonna put you out there. Siegler, come on, give me a break. Monasterio, give me a break. But if you're a player, he's going to put you out there. These guys, on their name alone, couldn't get on the field. But their play is getting them on the field.
4: Well, it's good to be a sports fan right now, especially in Boston. The Patriots right around the corner. Let's go.
3: Yeah. Patriots going to the Super Bowl again.
4: So let's just see. We go on to the
5: winches.
4: I only got one left there.
3: Yeah, I think. What do we have left?
6: Well, the Tim Wakefield one has been stabbed at, but not.
3: Nobody
6: not
3: said
6: answered
3: it.
6: The question.
3: Right. Yeah.
4: Yeah. Let me see. Thank you, John. He set the mark. So I'm gonna go with lucky number 13.
6: Oh, you're just shy of that, Kelly.
4: Always a bridesmaid, never a bride on these baseball games. What's the number? Was
6: 12
4: it 12
6: wins.
4: Or something?
6: 12 wins for two.
4: 12, I was thinking 12
3: wins.
4: Right?
3: A
5: carton of eggs.
4: But 13 sounded more lucky. I guess it wasn't that lucky.
3: It wasn't that lucky. Well,
5: 12 and 10.
3: You got to catch the bouquet. You got to catch the bouquet, Kelly, if you want to become the
4: right.
3: bride.
4: Right. I'm feeling heat from Steve on these questions.
3: He's picking it up. Man, he's picking it up.
4: I know. Go White Sox.
3: The pressure is on.
4: All right. I'll enjoy the rest of the show. You guys have a good weekend.
5: You as well.
6: You too, Kelly.
5: Thank you for calling.
6: Right.
3: Thank you, Kelly.
5: We haven't talked about Connelly Early yet. What are you guys' thoughts on us sending Connelly Early packing?
6: Well, we talked about it, I think, a couple of weeks ago when the trade happened. And
3: yeah.
6: Do I like the trade? No, I'm not a huge fan of the trade. But, again, we talked about this. The Red Sox had an excess of pitching, amount of pitching.
5: They did.
6: And the question is, what does it become to be who's the odd man out? And, unfortunately, in this case, while we didn't think he was the odd man out, it does make sense a little bit on paper.
3: Right. You're going to keep Toley. You're not going to keep Early.
6: And Bennett, too.
3: And Bennett, oh, my gosh.
5: Yeah, I don't know.
3: Don't even bring...
5: Early just looks so good, though, in the Bronx. And that's a tough environment to play in. In the playoffs last year, he had, like, what, two games under his belt, three games under his
3: he's
5: belt
3: a very
5: at that
3: smart
5: time.
3: Pitcher.
5: And he's only 24 years old. I would have held on to him, but, I mean, besides that, I think they had a decent deadline. Would I have liked them to do more? Yes. But, I mean, look at other teams. They haven't really done as much either. So, I guess beggars can't be choosers.
6: Well, do I like the fact they traded somebody who... You know, for somebody that got hurt immediately? No. Do I wish it was maybe someone like a C.J. Abrams or Luis
5: Breslow
6: Garcia?
5: Can see the future, yes. too, and he still did that. It's crazy.
6: But yeah, let's hope Curtis Meade comes back in 2.5 weeks to 3 weeks and hits those home runs he's been hitting all year. Because otherwise, besides this year, he hasn't really done much.
5: So. No, and even this year, he struggled out of the gate. But, I mean, the Red Sox have, too, so I guess he'd probably fit right in.
3: Yes.
5: But it's really all, I think June he had a very solid month, so hopefully that continues when he comes back.
3: It remains to be seen,
5: I guess.
3: You guys and all your reservations, I only have one thing to say.
5: No, that Breslow
3: is the boss
5: thing
3: of you.
5: Again.
6: I don't have any reservations.
3: I'm running with this guy. This guy can see things.
5: He's the greatest GM in history,
3: no,
5: isn't he?
3: No, he's not the greatest GM, but I'm telling you, for right now...
5: He could never do any wrong.
3: He's reinventing the game.
6: He has had... I've been a great critic of Breslow going back to last year, going back the past 2 years.
3: Yeah, well, I was too last year, too.
6: With this sort of robotic... you know, answers he would give to folks, him and Sam Kennedy, and just the inaction. You talk about a team last year where the Red Sox could have done a lot more with, I think, last year, particularly the trade deadline, and they didn't really do that, and I think we saw that in the playoffs when they came up short against the New York Yankees. That being said, he has made some moves that have panned out. The trading for Crochet, last year the signing of Alex Bregman, this year, of course, the signings of Sonny Gray, Wilson Contreras,
3: Ranger Suarez.
6: The trading

0: four, I should say, Wilson Contreras, Ranger Suarez. Finding guys, as you mentioned, Clay, Monasterio, trading for guys like Durbin. Yes, it has worked out.
1: Wow.
0: I question if it didn't work out where this team would be, but right now, when it works, and it's working right now.
2: Because when it doesn't work, you're going to get the blame. So when it does work, let's give you the credit, buddy, because nobody saw this coming.
0: Because the door was shutting on
3: Greg Breslow
0: in late June.
2: Well, he better have some confidence in himself. I mean, he's the one making the decisions. He better have some
3: confidence.
2: That's
3: a different thing.
0: But and I want to talk about two.
3: We'll see what they do this year. I hope they make a big run, and then we'll talk.
0: When we get to our bonus coverage here of the Amazing Great Sports Network, and come back and see us, by the way, on the stream, on the YouTube, just look up the Amazing Great Sports Network. We do our after-hours edition of the show, and we'll talk about, you know, we'll continue to talk about the Red Sox, but what would this team be if Alex Cora was still his manager? Would this team be in a position like they are right now? I think that's an open question right now, and I think Chad Tracy, again, deserves to have the interim tag lifted as manager.
2: I say no. Yeah, Chad Tracy's done a fantastic job. I'm at a loss of words explaining what he does.
0: Yeah.
2: But whatever he does, whatever button he pushes, it's the same thing. It happens.
0: It certainly
3: works.
0: True.
3: And this team has bought in, and that's a big part of it too. It's the not just the decisions he's made, as you mentioned, but also the buy-in from the team is at a very high level, clearly.
0: So 13 runs on Friday night, 12 runs in a crazy game on Thursday night. Red Sox continue their homestand against the really just lowly Athletics. The Athletics are supposed to be like a surprise team this year. It just happens
2: when
0: young talent and injuries come together.
3: Oh, and they're in Sacramento, too.
0: 4-10 first pitch, and we got Jake Bennett on the mound.
2: It's one thing we got to play before we get out of here.
0: Well, we got 50 seconds, so maybe we just hold it for the...
3: Kevin doesn't want to play this.
2: The Boston Red Sox and the White Sox. White Sox, right there, hit that. We can close out with that.
4: The Red Sox and the White Sox in Boston... And the Red Sox going for a sweep of the series, and the White Sox made it as difficult as they possibly could.
5: Here's the pitch, and it is swung on and grounded up the middle into center field. We are tied! Does it again! Magic will not stop at Fenway. It is 7-7.
6: 1-1, the pitch is
5: swung on and lined into center field.
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13: In 1796, George Washington made one of the most consequential decisions in American history. He chose not to seek a third term as president. So why does that matter? Because America was not built on permanent rulers. It was built on ordered liberty. Faith teaches that authority is a stewardship, not a possession. Leaders are accountable to God for how they use power. And why does that still matter today? Because republics survive when leaders respect limits and citizens defend them. Washington's lesson still stands. A republic is preserved when power has limits, and public service remains a duty to God and country, not a path to personal rule.
1: I am Cynthia Brathwaite, pastor at Promise Worship Center in Braintree. And today I am praying for our youth and young adults. Abba Father, today we call on you to see and hear the desperate cry for help from this generation of youth and young adults that are in need of divine intervention. Lord, though they may not recognize and admit their need for you, I pray that you will intervene in their lives with a holy intrusion and guidance and direction from your throne to their troubled hearts. Provide for them the right influences, godly counsel, and wisdom that will draw them to you and apprehend and remove any evil intended to corrupt and lead them astray and away from you. Lord, grant them the desire and the power to know you and come to the truth that is in Jesus Christ, your Son. In Jesus' name we pray. Amen.
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21: If you get frustrated, go take a walk, go pray, go do something with your spouse. Don't do that with a child. Emotional consequences are not healthy.
20: That's Dr. John Townsend, and he joins us today on Focus on the Family with Jim Daly. He's going to help you set boundaries with your children. I'm John Fuller.
22: John, I'm looking forward to this. I mean, my boys are now in their 20s, but this is the kind of information I wish I would have understood and digested with Gene to be able to do this better. I mean, we understood the concepts, but we didn't slow down to really apply them as best as we could. And for that reason, you know, we want to make sure you're equipped as a parent of younger children to be able to apply these boundaries, because the outcomes are so good. And children feel more confident, more secure, even though it takes a little bit of, discipline to be able to apply these as a parent. But it's going to be great content.
20: Yeah, and Dr. John Townsend is a speaker and best-selling author, and we're covering a book he co-wrote with Dr. Henry Cloud. It's called Boundaries with Kids, How Healthy Choices Grow Healthy Children. And we'll encourage you to get a copy of that.
22: Yeah, it's so good. Welcome. Good to have you back, John.
20: Great to be here.
22: What are some of those obstacles that parents run into when they're setting boundaries?
21: Well, there's two ways to look at the obstacles. First is things that kids do to oppose boundaries, that they don't like them at first. They escalate sometimes, and they blow up, or they melt down. Sometimes they withdraw and feel hurt, and you know they don't feel very loved. And sometimes they manipulate to get around it. But that's not the biggest obstacle. The biggest obstacle is us. The parent, and some attitudes that we have and mindsets that we have that we've got to look at. That makes the biggest difference in the world. Let me give you a few examples. One is to need the child's love. I need my child to think I'm good and loving and helpful and think positive about me. I need my child. Well, if you need your child to think positive of you, you'll never say no. You'll be the circus parent. Another one is This is a technical term, but it's very important in parenting. Fragilizing. To fragilize means to think that your child is a little broken egg, that you've got to walk on eggshells around so that when child gets uncomfortable because you're frustrating them or saying no, are they going to fall apart? Are they going to have a nervous breakdown? And that's making somebody who's pretty resilient most of the time fragile. That's a problem in parenting.
22: Let me ask you in that regard, because this is a really critical point. The fact that culturally we're avoiding allowing that resilience, because we're doing exactly what you're saying. We're overprotective. We're yes. overly engaged. Mm-hmm. And I think, again, this is one of those aha moments for a lot of parents who mm-hmm. are watching or listening, who are the helicopter parent, the hovering parent, because they feel that's the responsibility of a parent of a 3-year-old, 5-year-old, 9-year-old. Mm-hmm. Why do we need to back down a little bit? Because of the outcomes that will occur if we don't.
21: Yeah, the best way to look at that is look at the sources for reality. One is the research. It just says if you are always keeping the child from any discomfort or unhappiness of any kind, you put out an anxious child. They feel insecure. Like, I don't have the strength to handle, you know, hard things, and I don't have frustration tolerance. And all of a sudden, they're very scared about life because somebody took care of this for them. The second is project into the future. Now, if I don't want him or her at 9 to ever feel bad, what kind of a husband or a wife or a worker or a minister or a friend are they going to be? They're going to be overwhelmed with life all the time. And the third source is, let's read our Bible. What does it say in Ephesians? It says that we're supposed to build each other up with grace and truth. Well, grace is the love and the support and the listening. And truth is, hey, there's some house rules here. Mm. So it's just not even a question anymore that the children need to know what no means and to have their own no, ultimately.
22: Yeah, that's so good. We're going to do something a little different. We've got some callers who have sent their questions in knowing this program was going to occur, which I think is great. So, you know, our goal here at Focus is to help you do this parenting job as best as you can. That's always our goal. And hearing from you in this way, I think we're going to do a few, is a great way to put real people in this spot and let them ask you a question. So mm-hmm. let's take the first one.
0: I'm wondering at what age it's appropriate to start disciplining your child. In general, you know, I was always taught that you just start as early as possible, but I'm wondering, like, what age they can start connecting the cause and effect of their actions. Like, I would assume it's before they can have, you know, a full conversation, but I'm just not sure what that point is.
21: It's a great question. I don't believe in a lot of this during infancy. The first 12 months, that child is busy just trying to figure out what the world is and yeah. where love is and where safety is. And they don't even have the neurological capacity yet to understand the meaning of the word no. It was a few exceptions, maybe structure and feeding times and nap times later in the first year. But toddlerhood is where I believe it needs to begin, which is, you know, the onesie twosie. And that's when they can learn language. Cognitively, they can go, oh, there's this word called no, I need to understand this. And if a parent will lovingly just set out the house rules, you know, here's how you treat your dog, or here's how you obey mom and dad, or these sorts of things. And when they have a bad attitude, help to correct that. That's very important, very helpful. And it sets the stage. Don't start that too late. And toddlerhood is fine for that.
22: Yeah. Let me ask you, especially like with young children, kind of the phase we're talking about right now, the mom who is just struggling with the get your shoes on because it's time to go. I mean, this sounds simple, but it's so right. And she has to repeat that, or dad has to repeat that 20 times. Mm-hmm. I said, get your shoes on. We got to go. How do you create a boundary around that and enforcement of timeliness?
21: Well, the first thing you have to do is to realize that if you say it several times, that's a thing that we call nagging. And nagging without consequences creates insanity.
22: Right.
21: Because the child learns, well, they always say it 5 times. Right. I'm a number 4 right now. I'm fine.
22: Yeah. Isn't it interesting? They do learn how to delay.
21: So you tell them, I always say, give them the 30,000 picture. You know, sweetheart, I used to say it 7 times, and I think that I'm going to change that. I'm going to do it 1 time, and then you'll have the timeout, or I'll take away the toy if it doesn't happen. Well, they don't believe that because they have 1,000 experiences of mom doing it or dad doing it that way. But then when you follow that up, and after the one time you take the toy away or whatever, and the child is now in a new reality. I'm living in a new world because I lost something and they followed up. And so that's going to be a conflict. It's going to be upsetness, but you have to tolerate that and be loving about it. And the more you do that, and don't nag, but say after the first time, I've got parents that were friends that said, once we did that, all of a sudden we have all this lack of angst and we had more fun time.
22: Yeah, interesting. You know, that's the goal, right?
21: That's the goal.
22: Things happen when asked and consequences are few.
21: And they put on their shoes. You can believe that, Jim?
22: Which is the goal. My goodness. No. You know, another concept in the same space is something you referred to as emotional consequences, to avoid emotional consequences. And this is another big one that we as parents tend to fail at because we get emotional. We're angry and because it's now driven our temperature emotionally up. I said to get those shoes on now. And that's not helpful because that kind of reaction or direction, boundary, it starts to hurt the identity of the child. They think shame. It's shame. Okay, I'm not doing the right thing. For whatever reason, the child may not even understand it. I just enjoy playing. I want to color more. I don't want to put my shoes on. But the parent's unhealthy emotional rise can lead to some issues later.
21: Right. You know, it reminds me of Colossians 3, where the Bible says, don't exasperate or embitter your child because they'll get discouraged.
22: Well, that is a good scripture.
21: It makes so much sense because when you look at it, there's this little person called a child, and there's this big people out here, and you want the big people to be sane. They want to be loving and rational, all those things. And if mom or dad blows their top with these emotional consequences, these shaming things, the kid thinks, I live in a crazy world, and it's scary because they're not safe anymore. But if the parent goes, this is the rule. Now, here, I'm going to be clear about it, and stays warm about it. I mean, firm, but warm. The child goes, oh, I live in sanity. And she's safe, and he's safe, and I can do this. So you have, if you get frustrated, go take a walk, go pray, go do something with your spouse. Don't do that with the child. Emotional consequences are not helpful.
22: And I mean, this is a thing that I've noticed even in raising my boys. You have to do everything within your power to always be the adult, to always be the calm one, the calm voice. Never move into a place where you get angry and emotionally destructive, if I could say it that way. That's a challenge because they will, boy, the teen years, will they push your buttons or what?
21: Yeah.
22: So, but you have to come back to this, okay, I'm the parent, I'm not the child, but we can tend to, as parents, to get down in the mud with them.
21: You know what I think really helps there, Jim, is that anytime you end that immediate crisis, a meltdown in the grocery store or somebody smoking dope at 14, you know, whatever the meltdown is don't get lost in the present crisis. Think future.
22: Right.
21: What I'm getting ready to do with my child, I want to play the long game. How am I going to affect them as a parent, as a somebody, you know, who's in their 30s? And what I next do will get me into my prefrontal cortex and I won't be amygdala hijacked, fighting and flight. Just think about the future when that happens, and you'll be the adult.
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3: Thanks for listening to Focus on the Family. Let's resume now with the balance of today's programming.
22: John, we have another parent who wants to ask a question. Let's hear what their question is.
23: So one of my twins in particular has always just been a little more emotionally sensitive boy. And where it's coming out now in these preteen years is just kind of like a overall moodiness or sullenness. Really, it pushes my buttons, just the facial expressions and just the kind of like woe is me-ism where I'm trying to, you know, we really want our kids to see all the good that God has for them. And so how do you handle that without heaping shame?
21: In terms of the boundaries part, when there's misbehavior with a sensitive teen, it doesn't mean you drop the rule and say, well, if you're upset, if it's going to make you discouraged, if it's a reasonable boundary about behavior or conduct, these sorts of things, you got to hold the rule. But you do need to listen more. And what we find is instead of saying, stop feeling moody, get happy, you know.
2: Yeah.
21: I never work with me, is when you keep the structure, but you also say, tell me more about it. When the child feels understood that my parent is with me, even though I'm down. I mean, think about David in the Psalms. He was always complaining to God, and that's why we know it's okay. And God was okay with it. The child begins to feel like, you're in the well with me. I do feel bad about my dating life or my I'm not doing well in sports or whatever. And the parent comes in and says, I know, that's tough. The child feels like I'm in this empty well of pain, but you're not talking me out of it. You're in the well with me, giving me grace and attunement. And the child begins to think, this is okay, but don't drop the structure and the responsibility at the same time. It's a win-win, not a zero-sum game.
2: John, let me ask you this. How can parents teach their children to manage their own responsibilities?
21: I can give you the big picture in four words, if it helps with this, because yeah. This is the question, is how do you incentivize kids to make good choices with the boundary thing? The first thing is love, because no child can take a boundary or a rule or a job or an obligation unless they know they're loved, because they're going to be disheartened. None of us can do things if we think somebody's not on our side and on our team. So you got to love them and let them know and be attached to them. But the second thing is you got to give them the rules. Here's the truth. The truth is, this is how we conduct things in our house. So they know it. They got to be informed. It's not okay to say, I'm going to give you a consequence, and they never knew. Here's the house rules. Can I tell a funny story about that?
2: Yeah.
21: There's universal house rules, like obey parents and help out with chores and do your homework. And then there's those ones that are particular to your child, like your child's personality. Like you, with an extrovert, then you take away their phone because they love social stuff. With the introvert, then they can't have a lot of alone time. I mean, you know the children. And Barbie and I, when the kids were small, we had horrible bathroom things. They'd just go, I don't know what it's about the bathroom and brushing teeth. They would just do these things. And finally, we were writing things like, don't put toothpaste on the dog. And it was like so particular. And so we finally got, wait a minute, this is leave the bathroom like you found it. Okay.
2: Right.
21: So you've got to go through the universal rules and the particular rules. But that's the second thing, is the truth, the rules. The third thing, and this is what's so scary for parents, especially Christian parents, is freedom. You got to be free to disobey. Because if you're not free to disobey, you'll never learn. And the parents that are uber, uber controlling and kind of rigid, the kid never has a chance to disobey, and watch what happens later in life in college.
2: I want to emphasize this because this is really good. It's kind of another light bulb. It feels like as we're parenting in our limited ability, and that's okay. I mean, we haven't done this before. It didn't come with a manual. You're learning as you go. And how many parents want a do-over? You ever say that to Dina?
4: Mm-hmm.
2: I've said that to Gina. I wish I could have a do-over. Yeah. But in that regard, it's okay for the child to fail. Mm-hmm. You actually want them to, and then be that net to help them learn from that and
21: right.
2: to do better next time. I think this would be true for Gene and I think we had a goal of zero failure rate, and that's so unhealthy
21: right.
2: for the child. And that would be a do-over for me, to be more engaged with our boys, to allow them to fail and allow them to be healthy in that.
21: Right. Now, there's certainly a limit to that. You don't tell a three-year-old they can run out in traffic. That's
2: right.
21: awful. But, yeah, they need to be able to fail, because there's no learning without it. You know, you take Joshua 24, it says, choose this day who you're going to serve. God even says, I'm not going to make you do this. There's no have to here. And the thing that, especially in those middle years, guys, you want to be around when they fail. So mm-hmm. we didn't want perfect children those age, because we had the suspicion that if they were perfect with us, then we couldn't be around to monitor things and guide things. In college, it's going to be a nightmare.
2: Correct.
21: We always felt a little insecure around some parents that their kids are just kicking it and just, how can I please my parents during the junior high years and the high school years? And we were thinking, gosh, we're not that. And then we found out these nightmares happened in college because now they learned how to choose. So freedom is a good thing. So first step is the love. The second thing, here's the rule. That's the boundary. The third is the freedom to fail and to disobey. And the fourth is reality consequences. Mm. Here's what happens.
2: Yeah.
20: You know, in terms of responsibility, Dr. Townsend, there is a moment most of us parents face where our child says, I can't do it. And there's something in what you just said that is making me wonder, how do we handle those moments? Because we aspire to actually, you can do that because we think you can. But how do we help our child understand the difference between, I just don't want to do that, or I don't think I can, and my parents really want me to?
21: Right. You start with what I call OJT, on-the-job training. Walk them through it. Here's how you feed the dog. Here's how you learn how to cook. So you walk through them as you would with a job. So then they go, I'm getting that capacity because mom and dad are training me. And then there's a learning curve. And they don't walk the dog right, or they only sit still for 10 minutes or whatever. And the learning curve makes mistakes, and you're just compassionate about that, but you stick with it. Next, you empathize with the complaining. Let them complain about it. As long as they're doing it, don't trigger. So many parents who don't like the attitude, and you either criticize them and shame them, or you cave in and say, well, you're upset. But don't do either one of those. Just empathize. I know it's tough. Get back to work. And then you praise the success. That's how kids learn competency in life, for a skill or a marriage or faith.
2: Yeah. Let's hear one more question before we end today. And I want us to come back tomorrow, if you're willing, and we'll keep this rolling because it's so good for parents to really understand boundaries. Let's listen to this question.
4: My question relates to my 14-month-old. I'm a first-time mother to a beautiful little girl, and I'm finding myself saying the word no to her a lot more than I ever thought I would. And she now says no back to me, and it feels like a little bit of a game. And I'm just wondering, how can I implement boundaries? How can I deter her from doing things that are unsafe? How can I get her to stop doing things I don't want her to do without the use of the word no, especially during a season where communication is limited right now with the skills that she has. So any feedback would be much appreciated. Thank you again. Bye.
2: This is the ultimate question for parents, how we get into this no debate. It's like a tennis match where the ball is the word no, and it's going back and forth over the net.
21: It really is. Well, let me pose another way to look at this. So why toddlerhood to avoid no? Might as well stop it in early childhood or late childhood or early adolescence or late. Maybe saying no is a bad thing all the way through life. Well, there's going to be a nightmare. And so let's don't just think about the toddlerhood. If you don't like the word no, there's a problem because it's a great word. What does Matthew 5 say? Let your yes be yes or your no be no. It helps us. It gives us structure. So what we found out is the only group that shouldn't really have a lot of no is, like we talked about earlier, the infant. They really can't metabolize or digest that. But a toddler on, they need it and they learn it. And I'm so happy with this caller because her child is responding with her own no, meaning I'm developing an identity. I'm going to protect myself. I might have a good relationship and not let anybody, you know, gaslight me. So when the toddler says, does what you don't like, and you say no, and it's a firm no, and it's a nice no, but it's not a mean no, then they begin to protest, set the consequence, make it a reasonable consequence. And after it's become like normalized, that this is the way my family is, this is the way mom and dad are, they calm down. It's like the rails of the crib for a baby. Structure brings security. A kid without a no in their lives is more insecure.
2: Yeah. Mm.
21: And if you look at the long-term research on parenting, it's really, really interesting. There are two factors of all these studies about what makes a nice person by age 21, from 0 to 21, two factors. One is appropriate warmth, real warmth, listening, getting down to their level, you know, caring. And the second is appropriate structure and strictness. That's the two that matter.
2: Really interesting. And unfortunately, as parents, we tend to see those as very different things. And like most of life, we lean into one and not the other. And when you do that in an imbalanced way, you end up with problems either way.
21: And you end up with a split parent problem. Mm. The Disney parent and the uber strict parent. And then the child learns, here's where I have fun, I can do what I want, and here's the one that I'm kind of afraid of and resentful. parents need to be integrated in what the Bible calls grace and truth.
2: That's good. John, right at the end here, I want to cover one thing that seems to be kind of a phenom amongst younger parents right now, this idea of avoiding the word no, that it's not a healthy thing. And I think they refer to it as gentle parenting. Speak to that issue. It's kind of touching on this idea of being out of balance in one direction. And I, you know, some of the best advice I ever got from a friend, he said, try to say yes in your parenting more than no. But that came to activity. You know, when your son asks you or your daughter, do you want to play catch? Try to say yes. Don't say no, I'm busy. And that's how he was applying it. And I think that's a distinction too. Say yes when it comes to things your child wants to do after work or whatever it might be, rather than saying, I'm really tired, I'm busy, whatever. Then there's this don't say no in order to be gentle on the child. Speak to that.
21: Well, I think that the gentle parenting thought pattern, there's some strengths in it. One is they tend to be more emotionally attuned to how the child is feeling. That's very important. The attunement is a big deal. Also, I think it's good to sometimes explain the why. Instead of just, I'm the mommy all the time, you know, because I'm the parent. Well, sometimes you have to do that. But sometimes it's helpful to say because, you know, it might hurt somebody's feelings because we want you to be a success. And the fact that it's kind of anti-harshness, well, harshness can really damage a child. But here's the weaknesses, I think. No matter how warm we are and how attuned emotion we are, it can become permissiveness. And then the child doesn't learn structure and responsibility. Also, there's an over-validating, they call it sometimes, of always overpraising everything. And that can dysregulate the neurology of a child's brain because they know that they're not that great and they begin to feel like they're a sham. So you're telling me I'm going to be the next president. Well, maybe I am, but right now I can't even make it through my classes. So they feel this disconnect. The overpraising can be a problem. And also the collaborative conversation instead of no, like, well, let's work this out together. Well, what that does is the child begins to think, I'm in charge here too, right? I'm just like these guys are. These
2: big I got a
21: people.
2: Vote.
21: I got a big vote. And instead of, I'm going to be in a world where there are authority figures and there's a God who owns everything, and there's bosses and all this sort of thing, it becomes more confusing for them and sometimes creates a sense of entitlement and the inability, this is the big one, the inability to tolerate life's limits.
2: Yeah, that's big, and it seems epidemic right now. So, John, like I said, this is great. Let's go another day and cover some more of the content in the book. And what a great book it is. Dr. John Townsend with his co-author, Henry Cloud, Boundaries with Kids, How Healthy Choices Grow Healthy Children. 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And just know that you know, you're supporting something that we are having an impact on. Mm-hmm. I think last year alone, we were able to help 470,000 families prepare for that parenting journey. That's a good thing. And we're really, I'm grateful that Focus is having that kind of impact.
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2: And Dr. Townsend, you're involved with raising up the next generation of strong Christian counselors through your efforts at Concordia. 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
21: Well, it's the Townsend Institute for Leadership and Counseling at Concordia University in Irvine, California. It's for people that want an opportunity to enhance their career, get a new career, move up the ladder. 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We got three programs. You can get a master's or a certificate in counseling or in organizational leadership or in executive coaching and consulting. 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Yeah, we have hundreds of students. They're getting great jobs. We're at the bottom third of expensive schools like ours. And we have these great guest experts, people like Henry Cloud, Patrick Lencioni, there's a person named Jim Daly who speaks with our students, who's very well.
22: It's always fun to talk to the students.
21: So, yeah, we're at townsendinstitute.com.
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21: Help the child learn that life is not about avoiding pain, because sometimes our culture teaches them it's about being happy and avoiding all kinds of pain. 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
20: That's Dr. John Townsend, and he's back with us again today on Focus on the Family, talking about how you can implement healthy boundaries with your children. Thanks for joining us. I'm John Fuller.
22: You know, yesterday we talked about teaching kids to accept the consequences of their actions. I think most parents struggle with that. Then we covered the strengths and weaknesses of gentle parenting and really defining boundaries and how we get on to a healthy, regular, reinforced boundary approach to really help your child to mature and grow in the healthiest way possible. Today, we're going to talk about some key concepts, including the steps to helping kids develop their own sense of right and wrong, which, as we talked about yesterday with Dr. Townsend, no is actually a good thing for a child to learn. It starts to develop their identity, and you want that child in later teen years to be able to say no. And so that's a good thing. It's not an error if they're pushing back a little. But how do we do this constructively? It's going to be a great conversation. And I hope if you missed last time, get the Focus on the Family app so you can hear it and hear all the inventory here at Focus on the Family.
20: Yeah, that app is available and free to you, and we hope you'll get that. Dr. Townsend has co-written a book with Dr. Henry Cloud. It really is a classic. It's called Boundaries with Kids, How Healthy Choices Grow Healthy Children. And we'll encourage you to get a copy when you contact us.
22: John, welcome back to the program.
21: Thanks, guys. You know, I was thinking when you read that part about Henry and I writing this, John, it came about because all the boundaries work was working. And then people came along and parents said, we'd like to help our kids with this boundary thing before they have the train wrecks and the pain that we had in our adult lives. So can you write in a more preventive level? But thank you to the parents who were asking for that.
22: Yeah, that's so, so good. Let me start here. What does it look like for kids to learn to respect the boundaries of others?
21: Well, they don't start off that way because their life is, you know,
22: it's all about me.
21: It's about me, and mom and dad exist to serve me, and that's okay for a while. But sooner or later, you're going to be in a world of relationships, and they have to learn this. And there are some relational no's they have to learn. As young children, don't hurt someone. I mean, it's fundamental. Don't trespass on someone's things, and especially don't punish another kid's no. If a kid disagrees, don't make them bad because they got to have a choice. How do you do that? Well, you have empathy for it because it's hard for them, but you correct them and you give them consequences with their disrespect. Even if they don't like it, they have to learn that mom and dad don't like disrespect of themselves and other people. But here's another really important part. They'll learn to respect other people's boundaries when you establish your own separateness as a parent. For example, the child wants to do something, and you've already played with them for a long time, and now you want to, I don't know, do a crossword puzzle. And the child comes up again and says, play with me. And sometimes the parent's tempted to say, well, I got to be a good parent. Even though I spent 2 hours here, I'll put my puzzle aside. The best thing to say is, no, I'm going to do a puzzle right now. That's what I need to do, but you can play. And all of a sudden, the child's in a world where, oh, you're not always available when I always need you. I've got to respect that. Mm. So insist on your own separateness as well as the child's. Yeah.
22: You know, we've had Dr. Ken Wilgus here. You might know Dr. Ken Wilgus, great guy. He wrote the funniest book title, which was Feeding the Mouth That Bites You, How to Emancipate Your Teenagers into Adulthood. And it really is in this area that I'm about to ask you, and that's giving kids some age-appropriate freedom
2: to help them separate themselves in a healthy way from the parent. For example, he would say, at some point, you let your 13, 14-year-old own their room.
21: Yep.
2: And his rules were, you just don't have, nothing can be stinky or rotting. Hopefully, we've taught you how to keep your room nicely. Mm-hmm. But that's it. And you hand it over, and you don't take it back. Is that a good thing?
21: That is so wise. It comes down to what, in the book, we call it the law of sowing and reaping.
2: Yeah.
21: Think about how we all learn as humans, not just kids. We learn when we reap what we sow. Look at freedom. How can they sow when they don't have a choice? You've got to have freedom to make a bad choice to sow so you can reap. They have to be free to sow positive things or negative things. Otherwise, there's no reaping and no learning and no growing.
2: That's so amazing. Let's talk about unconditional love. This one, I have this banter in my own head when you're saying, I love you. I love you so much. You're never going to know how much I love you. Put that down. If you don't respond, and it like totally communicates my love is conditional. And I think parents, we have this inner struggle going, am I loving this child unconditionally, or am I putting all the conditions on it because they're not performing or behaving the way that I want them to? Speak to that dilemma, and then what is healthy, real, unconditional love look like?
21: Yeah, let's start with what that really is. Think about God. I don't know about you guys, but he hasn't answered all my prayers this year. Right. But I know he loves me all the time. Yeah. And so some people think that unconditional love is always feeling good feelings toward and always gratifying the child. I feel good towards you. That's love. Well, that can be hate. You can make a drug addict out of that. Mm. So love is really a stance of I'm for you and I want your best. And if we can change it from the feeling and gratification to it's a mental state that makes me want to do the very best for you, even if it's uncomfortable, that's unconditional love. I don't have to feel good feelings when my kid's screaming and yelling and causing a mess. But I shouldn't be harsh, but I should be direct. But I know I'm doing the surgery that's needed right now.
2: So unconditional love is, hey, I didn't kick you out of the house.
21: And hate might be, I did kick you out of the house too early.
2: Yeah.
21: Instead of when
2: yeah,
21: you should.
2: Yeah, I mean, that's right. The whole balancing feature of parenting. Let's hear a clip like we did yesterday. Let's hear a clip from a dad on setting boundaries.
8: My two sons are 24 and 26 years old, and they don't really help out with the bills or rent, and what little money they make is spent on drugs. My younger son is trying, but he sees his older brother getting away with stuff, and he just follows in his footsteps. I don't believe it.
21: My heart just sank to hear this man. Whoever you are, man, I'm so sorry. I'll say a prayer. Let me provide a sort of a path here for this gentleman. Who's kind of living a nightmare. You're going to need support. Whatever's going on in the house with two grown young men who are doing drugs and not spending on the right things and that sort of thing, you're going to need to get external support. So don't do this on your own. Get a good church, a good Christian therapist. Get people around you who have the same values, because for you to change this is going to take some time. Now, number one, I think you're going to have to get, once you've got the support systems in, you're going to have to insist on a drug-free home. I mean, that's just, you can't compromise on that. And there are going to have to be some rules that you'll probably need help with in constructing, such as, here's what will keep you in the house for as long as until you're ready to launch, because they do need to launch sooner or later, and here's what won't. There are good counselors and therapists that can help you make a plan. You're going to need to chart a path for autonomy that your sons are not ready for. So I want you to start, as Stephen Covey says, with the end in mind. The end in mind is that they're out of your house. They can't be happy with that or fulfilled with that. Out of the house, autonomous, free, working somewhere, drug-free. And so what does it take to create that? Keep the long run in mind. That means some of them may need a coach or a counselor. They also may need to know some house rules that you're going to enforce, and they may need to have the consequences of, you can stay here if you don't do drugs. If you can't, I'm sorry, you're going to be out of the house. And I've had to do that with many parents who said, Well, what will they do? Well, they'll probably sleep on a friend's couch for a while and eat pizza and then find out, gosh, it's better being at home like the prodigal son. But you're going to have the rules and enforce those. And all the same time, letting these young men know that you love them, even though they will say that you hate them, you're providing experts, you're providing structure, you're providing a way and a path for autonomy and leaving and cleaving that they don't possess.
22: John, you encourage parents in the book to consider pain a good experience. It can be a good experience for them to know the bottom. And, you know, we all say this in the Christian community, you know, it's important for your children to go to a valley if that's where God needs to meet them. And, you know, one of the most, I think, challenging questions I ever received is, would you be willing to let God take your kids through that valley?
21: I think that's the hardest prayer any of us can pray, but it's a good one.
22: Yeah, and tell us why. Why is pain helpful?
21: Well, let's start with Hebrews 12, where it says, all discipline seems painful, but it brings the peaceable fruit of righteousness. God's very clear, and he's the being that created neuroscience and parenting in the first place, and we want our kids to live a life of being right, living the right life. And so pain teaches us things. Now, we're not talking about the wrong kind of pain. We don't want to damage the child.
22: Yeah.
21: We don't mind them being uncomfortable. Discomfort is very different than damage. So evaluate if it's the right kind of pain that will help them mature and thrive. But yes, help the child learn that life is not about avoiding pain, because sometimes our culture teaches them it's about being happy and avoiding all kinds of pain. They stay immature. Actually, embrace it. Make it your ally. Learn to deal with a difficult teacher. Learn to deal with that bully. Learn to deal with a sport you haven't done or a course you haven't taken, and look what happens on the other end when you succeeded. Mm. And so all of a sudden they realize pain is my friend, it's my ally.
22: Yeah, but it's, again, hard to stand there as a parent and allow that to happen, but you got to do your best to let God do his best.
21: Yeah.
22: Right?
21: And that's when we need community. Those parents who are like-minded, and you can call them and say, I'm so sad. My child's crying and they're discouraged, but it was a legitimate boundary and a consequence. And the parent goes, stick with it, stick with it. And if you tell your child, stick with it, that child takes that in. And when they're 30, they'll go, I've got a hard job. I've got a hard marriage. I can stick with it because I've done it before.
22: That's good.
21: It's the internalization.
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22: John, let's play another question about boundaries.
10: Hi, I have a question. My son is very energetic, likes to be active, like play sports and all those things, but I find it hard to get him to actually sit and listen. He's 6 years old, and I was wondering what would be a good way to teach him the importance of listening and having good listening skills.
21: Yeah, and you're addressing this at the right time, too. Six is a great age to learn that. And at six, especially boys, a lot of times girls, too, you're interested more in your activities, and you're interested more in what you have to say and not what anybody else has to say. So I would address this very directly with your son, just like any parent does. Here's how you clean your room. Here's how you set it for the table. And I would say, I want to help you learn to listen, because this is something that I think you're kind of challenged in. It's going to be very important to you. And so you just tell him, this is how you have great relationships. This is how people like you better. This is where you learn things. Now, sometimes a six-year-old who's really into activities will just blow that off. But it's in there somewhere, because you have to give them the framework first of why this is important. And the second thing is, you give them examples and say, you know, when I was trying to tell you something about X, a movie we saw or something we did at church, and you kept changing the subject and talking about yourself, It didn't work between you and me, and you and I weren't that close. And all of a sudden, they realize, oh, this affects my relationships. And then sometimes a child will say, well, what do I do? Well, teach them the basics of asking questions. Stop talking, and then say, how are you doing? What did you think? How was your day? And teach them those basic questions that everybody's got to learn, three or four of them that can get somebody to open up. And then have them practice that with their friends. And all of a sudden, now they're the captain of the team. Now, if none of that is working, that's when you have to say, in our home, we're going to need to have you talk and then listen and talk and then listen. And if you can't stop talking, sweetheart, we don't want to do it, but there might be a consequence for that, because you talking all the time and not listening is kind of hard on the whole family. It's not good for you. But hopefully it'll be done before you have to go to the consequence. But I've had parents have to do that, say, it's your turn to stop talking and start listening, and make that a norm so they do it in the real life.
22: It's so funny. I'm laughing because when I was a child, my mom's best friend, and we considered her family part of our family, my mom's best friend, Penny. And I think I was just talking way too much. Heaven knew that I would be sitting behind a microphone someday. But she said to me, she just turned to me and she said, Jimmy, you've got diarrhea of the mouth. Talk about making an impact on a child. I still remember that. I know where I was standing.
21: Word pictures are helpful.
22: When she said it, I my immediate response, I just went quiet, because I thought, oh, I didn't know. But I mean, to this day, I think it centered me on being able to be quieter so I can actually hear the person across the table from
21: me. Isn't that something?
22: But somebody might look at that and say, that was harsh, but it did have a positive impact in my life. So I don't know. I think back on it now, I laugh because, you know, who would have known I would end up in communication?
1: It's richly ironic, isn't it? Yeah.
22: But anyway, so let me ask you this. You, in the book, you described three realities. Let's spend a little time here and speak to the three realities of setting boundaries.
21: Yeah, it's very simple. And sometimes, since parenting is so complicated, we get into details that we don't need to get to. But if you can remember these three things, it'll really help. Is first, there's a problem and your child's not perfect. Your child's not perfect. And it's just the way it is. And if you can say that and realize, you know, we're born into the world in an imperfect world, and my child needs training and my child needs growth, you're okay. That makes us all relaxed to know my child's not perfect. They're just a work in progress. But next, it's plug in. You need relationships. It takes a church. It takes families. It takes neighbors. Don't do this alone, not even with a great spouse. We need other people's perspective and strength. And then the big one, I think, besides that, is grow in your own character and your own boundaries. When you have your own boundaries, your child's living around a grown-up who can make hard decisions, do the right thing, and succeed, and they see that and they want that.
22: Connecting that one to the first one, I think one of the things I think I did well was to show my boys that I'm not perfect. Mm-hmm. You know, we know the child isn't perfect, and sometimes in parenting, we can reinforce that all day long. Mm-hmm. You know, but what helps, I think what really helped for my sons was when I could confess that I'm not perfect. Yeah. I made that. I blew that. I remember one time saying to Trent after, you know, I think I disciplined him for something, and it was probably too much energy. And I said to him, I'm sorry, I really reacted to that in a way that I shouldn't have reacted. And he had the biggest smile on his face. He was probably 8. And I said, why are you smiling like that? He goes, I didn't know parents had to apologize.
21: Wow.
22: Wasn't that?
21: What a light bulb moment.
22: What a light bulb. And it was a good thing. And I think maybe, you know, you see these lessons that you lay down for your kids. That was probably one of the brighter lessons that I was able to get to.
21: Well, the funny thing about that, Jim, is, you know, we think it's a big deal that we let them know we're not perfect. They know.
22: That's true.
21: They've been watching.
22: Thank you for joining my therapy today with Dr. John Townsend.
21: They're just waiting to see you. Are they going to ever admit what I already know?
22: Yeah.
21: And that, in what you did, I love that rupture and repair dynamic of once you know you've screwed up, how fast can you repair it?
22: Yeah.
21: And kids do get that 8-year-old smile like, okay, things are okay.
22: Yeah.
21: Don't wait. Do it quickly.
22: Yeah, that's so, so good. In that context of the third of the realities, there's a concept in there. You said time does not heal all.
2: We tend to use that so freely in our culture. Time will take care of it. We lose a loved one. Time will heal that. It's partially true, isn't it? Mm-hmm. It may not be all the way true, but...
21: Well, look at it like this. When you go to your doctor with a bacterial infection, does she say, well, time's going to heal this?
2: No.
21: She says, it's going to take time. Time is a necessary but insufficient condition. You must have it. It's not enough because of two other elements. It's time plus grace plus truth will do anything.

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3: Their life is in place. And that's what our job is about. And so if you can tolerate the tough thing about the attitude problem now, or the disrespect, or the chaos, and think, I'm making something later that'll be good for her and good for me, the parent's job is to bring the future into the present and say, we're doing these things because we want you to be a strong person, a happy person, an in-control person.
4: Mm. You know, one of the things, and we've talked with Dr. Kevin Lehman, and you know him well as a friend, you know, the birth order, personality, temperament must play into this a bit. And we saw that in our own children. You know, you think you're the same family, but each child is unique. And so we had the strong-willed child, then we had the more passive child. And you do have to, I would think, and maybe you disagree with this, I would think you have to kind of adjust these approaches of boundaries to the temperament of your child a bit, not in the concreteness of them, but maybe in the way they're delivered. Or how would you answer that question about how I deal with the type of child I have, the strong-willed child and the passive child, just as an example?
3: Absolutely. I totally agree with that. The basics are the basics. There are house rules that we will always keep and we will stick to, but you have to customize it according to the temperament of the child, which was just built in and baked in from the DNA. And when you do that, everybody wins. So it's the communication style, is how direct you are, is how much you listen. As long as the basics are working and you're doing it their way, everything works.
4: And I think it's so good because, again, with my oldest son, it's very linear for him, very logic-driven. He just wants to know. I remember saying to him, once he had his license, we had a midnight curfew, and I said to him, you know, be home by midnight. And he said, why? And I said, one, it's the time limit, and two, nothing good happens with teenagers after midnight. And he said to me, do you have empirical data to support that? That was exactly what he said. And my other son, who's much more feeler, I had the same chat with him 2 years later. Mm-hmm. And he said, okay, Dad, I think you're right. Mm-hmm. Very different responses, right? But that's the point, mm-hmm. that you have to know your child, which takes a bit of work. Yep. And then apply those principles accordingly.
3: Just like you'd like to be treated.
4: Yeah, well, there you go. I think that's in Scripture, isn't it? Treat others. Yeah, we get it. John, this has been great. Thank you so much for, man, a lifetime of learning when it comes to neuroscience and therapy and psychology, but mostly the biblical application of this. And you've said it a couple of times here that the Lord is the creator of neuropathways. Mm-hmm. And we're finding that more and more. And I just love the way you blend that, first as a Christian, but secondly as a professional who works on the mind. I mean, these are important things to know. And that's the goal of us as parents, is to, I hope, to create the healthiest adult children that we can, because in that we're honoring the Lord with our responsibility as the parent, right?
3: Yes, that's true, Jim. And I've just got to thank you for all the years of keeping the mission and vision straight. I can't tell you how many parents I have referred to you whose lives and parenting were saved over the years because there was a message, there were skills, there was help that nobody else was putting out. So
4: well,
3: thank you.
4: Thank you so much, Dr. Townsend. It really helps when people like you sit at the microphone here and we can talk about it together. And that's the invitation. If this has sparked awareness for you, or you know somebody that needs this book, get a hold of us. When you make a monthly pledge of any amount, we'll send you a copy as our way of saying thank you for joining the ministry. And together, we're helping more people. Your donations allow us to serve parents who are struggling. One listener said this, I have learned so much from you and love the biblical parenting truths you encourage us with. Thank you for your time and energy. Your ministry has been a source of hope and comfort as we tackle parenting. We need year-round.

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2: 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We're at the bottom third of expensive schools like ours. And we have these great guest experts, people like Henry Cloud, Patrick Lencioni. There's a person named Jim Daly who speaks to their students who's very well
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7: In 1796, George Washington made one of the most consequential decisions in American history. He chose not to seek a third term as president. So why does that matter? Because America was not built on permanent rulers. It was built on ordered liberty. Faith teaches that authority is a stewardship, not a possession. Leaders are accountable to God for how they use power. And why does that still matter today? Because republics survive when leaders respect limits and citizens defend them. Washington's lesson still stands. A republic is preserved when power has limits, and public service remains a duty to God and country, not a path to personal rule.
8: I feel like nobody is talking about the greatest threat to children right now. You'll hear everyone talking about, oh, it's the school systems, it's this or that. The greatest threat to your child with AI coming out right now, with deepfakes coming out right now, is child sexploitation. Every Christian parent needs to have this in their vocabulary, because this isn't just like something that's looming, this is something that's happening. We are living in a different time, guys, and we need to be aware of this. Where there's lack of knowledge, people will perish. And right now, people are just not knowledgeable about the threats that are out there. There's a docuseries right now called Sexploited in America. I would ask every single parent in the name of Jesus, please go check out this film so that you can guard your children and arm up with knowledge, because this is not just coming fast, this is here.
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0: 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And now, from the Connors and Sullivan Broadcast Studios, the man who is not what he wants to be, but is way grateful that he's not who he used to be, here's the
1: 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It's That Kevin Show, thatkevinshow.com. If you want anything related to the show, including a chance to help a Christian, I want you to listen to me, friend. They don't casually, they don't kind of. Like, I ask my kids, you want something? Yeah, I could go for it. Like, that's not what we're talking about here. There are Christians on the planet who are hungry and desperate and longing and yearning for a copy of God's Word in their hands, in their language, so that they can read it in their home, so that they can apply it to their lives. And they do not have them, and they don't have access to them. These are the places around the world. In fact, there was this huge study that was commissioned just a year or so ago that looked at this. And someone who knows a little bit about that is Michael Woolworth, who is back with us from Bible League. By the way, the phone number is 1-800-YES-WORD. You can also give directly online by going to thatkevinshow.com and clicking the Bible League banner at the top of the page. But Michael, over this last weekend, a listener wrote, and you know, I've got a wonderful, wonderful listening audience. I love these people. They respond so well to all the things that we talk about, and they really care about the world around them. But I got a few curmudgeon-y artifacts out there too that like to weigh in. And this fella wrote in, and he's like, come on, Kev. I don't believe you. I don't think there's a place where they don't have Bibles out there. That's how could you possibly say that that's true? You were telling me before we went on the air today that the Bible League, Voice of the Martyrs, and a couple of other organizations have all done some rather interesting study on this, and it turned up some actual facts. Could you share those with us?
2: Well, you know, that was a work put together by about 10 different ministries. You know, Voice of the Martyrs, Biblica, the publisher of the New International Standard Bible, the NIV, right? And then Bible League, we were part of the mix there to what? Look at places in the world where, you know, Bibles are in short supply. And wouldn't you know it, Kevin, not only the most difficult parts of the world, you think of what, North Korea, China, some places like that, India, right? Not only were those the most difficult, but they were the places where there's numbers of Christians ready to receive a Bible, right? Telling you what, God's at work in his world, right? And as you say, I don't think we can find the harshest language, you know, desperate, right, is kind of understating it, if you will, right, of Christians that don't have a Bible. You know, I'm thinking as I'm coming on the air today, you know, what are your favorite scriptures? You know, is it 1 Peter 5:7? Cast your cares on him, for he cares for you. The perennial John 3:16, right? We're going to see that blowing in the end zones of football games. You know, next month, college football kicks off. You'll see that perennial John 3:16, right? You know, John 14 meant a lot to my family and me when my mom passed, right? Knowing that, you know, she lived as a believer. You know, we'll see her at some point, right? Jesus said, I go to prepare a place for you. But again, the Christians that we're talking about, Kevin, have never read a single verse in their own Bible, right? They're yet to claim, if you will, their favorite scripture that they can open and read on a daily basis. So again, let that sink in. We're doing for these believers today what they really cannot do for themselves. They're heart hungry. Kevin, their hearts are full. Why? They've come to saving faith. They know there's a God who loves them. But again, those hands, they're empty, they're waiting. And that's why we've come together to bless these believers at only $5 a Bible.
1: When I got that email over the weekend, I had two responses to it. First, I was kind of annoyed, and I said, look, those of you that are listening, you can think that I'm totally fake and phony and everything. Like, you're right to believe that about me. But if you talk to anybody that's in my life, they will tell you that this is a passion of mine, that I want the Bible to be used in people's lives. Here in America overseas in places where they are hard to come by, et cetera. There's no person, in my opinion, that doesn't need Scripture for their life to be, you know, brought to its fullest fruition. God gives us instructions so that we can flourish in life. He's got a mission for all of us. He's got a purpose for all of us. The Bible is the best clue and pathway to finding what that mission is. And it unfolds on the pages of what we read. But so being annoyed at first with the curmudgeon, there was, I don't believe it's just nobody can find a Bible. Okay, you're welcome to not believe that. But it doesn't change the fact that it's true. And the other thing that startled me, and I just said this to you before we went on the air, is that there's something about why this ask matters, because it made someone with that mindset react with that level of hostility to say, that's not really a thing. You shouldn't be doing that. Now, I want to ask those that are listening, because I want you to think about this. Why would someone object strongly to getting a copy of the Bible for people who literally are under political persecution, starvation, government oppression, maybe militaristic threat of life, depending on which country we're talking about, whether it's North Korea or China or some of these places? Why would those people risk all that's there if it didn't mean something real, if it wasn't something that was important, if it wasn't something that actually impacted their life? What other book can you go to and pull that out of and say, that's the book I need to be reading every day for the rest of my life? It's not the dictionary. It's not Einstein's theory of mathematics. It's not, you know, Galileo's view of physics and the world. None of those things give us the pathway to live life that is not afraid. And Michael, I couldn't help but think, as he was saying all those words, everything you and I had talked about last week, and how these Christians, wherever they are in the world, they are living, in some cases, in pretty immense fear on the physical level, because they have threats from government and competing religions and faiths that don't want Christianity anywhere in their presence. If you let Christianity into hardened Muslim enclaves, then you have to start respecting women, and you have to start giving them rights, and you have to start doing a whole bunch of things that change what they have control of. And if you do that, that's going to change everything. And maybe it doesn't stand up one to the other as strongly. But for the grumpy emailer who sent me the note this weekend, the reason I do this is because I read that scripture. I hear my pastor saying that it's the pathway to courage. I hear Michael saying that his mom had the evidence of her life best illustrated through a passage of scripture. And I think of these people that Bible League is uniquely poised to reach and has the unique ability to get into these places where they do not have access to Bibles, and to say, not only will we give you one, it'll be in your language, it'll be a physical copy that you can hold in your hand, and you'll be able to then share it with up to 12 people coming to know faith in Jesus because of that. Friends, I don't know. I really don't understand how we can say that scripture is anything less than the word of God when that amount of impact is what we gain from it. And all Michael and I are asking you to do is to help other people have access to it as well. The phone number is 1-800-YES-WORD, 1-800-YESWORD, 1-800-YES-WORD, or go to That Kevin Show and click the Bible League banner at the top of the page. 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Click the Bible League banner at the top of the homepage. 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
1: All right, welcome back. It's Friday, and at this point in the show, every single day, we ask the big question. If you listen to the show for any length of time, you know that I am concerned that as a culture and as even the church, people are not asking the big questions anymore. We don't ask the question, who are we? Like, literally, who am I? Why am I here is another classic question that people have asked down through the centuries. They don't ask it anymore. We think, I guess, being tied to the hip at our phone and punching that screen all day long gives us some sort of excuse to not think about those bigger things. But those, I still feel like they're so important. And for those of us that follow Jesus, I feel like one of the most important questions we can ask is, how do we live? How do we live in a culture that may be like that? They don't take eternal things deeply very often. Maybe they mock the fact that someone says they believe in God. Maybe they have disdain for the Bible. Does that change our mission if we are followers of Jesus? I would argue that it does not. And I hope that those of you who don't follow Jesus have some Christians in your life that understand that it doesn't change their mission. And I hope they continue to love you until you're a follower of Jesus, too. I'm not going to deny it. That's my goal. So anyway, having said that, thank you for joining us. Ryan Batesel is back with us. Final day of the week. Ryan leads the church, Emergence Church in New Jersey. It is a thriving, discipleship-focused, exegetical teaching church in North Jersey. And Ryan, we've touched on a lot this week, looking at Psalm 27. You kind of confessed up front it's one of your favorite psalms. Somebody that you were speaking to said the idea behind it is just don't do fear. Like, don't give in to fear. And the psalm has revealed to us why that's important. It's because God is with us. And then we've looked at some of the support structures of that belief. But we come to Friday, we've had these nice thoughts. We've kind of gone deep in the Word, and sometimes that's where pastors are perfectly fine to let things sit. You know, okay, we've had these nice thoughts, we've thought these nice things, we feel good about having looked at a piece of Scripture, but we're not given that just to sit on it. There's a purpose for why we need to learn the truths of this passage, isn't there?
2: Yeah, and man, Kevin, it's been a great week, and I love that you ask the big questions. I think your listeners love that. You do too. I mean, of all the things people are listening to right now, thank God someone's asking important stuff, you know? I think it comes down to, like, there really is a courageous life to be lived. You know, when Jesus says, I've come that you may have life and have it abundantly, obviously the most full expression of that is heaven and eternal life. But man, there's a life in following Jesus now that is a courageous life. Just read the book of Acts. So we walk forward in those three things: power, love, sound mind. Here's the practical question. If we're going to walk courageously, all of us today are going to take a step in either power, the power of God, encourage someone, put life into someone, share the gospel with someone, or a sound mind. Meaning, when I give in to fear, I'm not walking in a sound mind. I'm walking in untruth. So what verse do I need to apply today to walk in the truth of a sound mind? And Danny, good question to ask ourselves. How am I going to take one more step of courage today for the glory of God? Not my flesh, but through his spirit.
1: Well, and that can take on a lot of different forms, but it is absolutely vital that we continue to do that, because, Ryan, kind of bringing this full circle, if we are asking who we are, if we are asking why we're here, and we are believers, there's a much bigger moral component to that than people that are just breathing in and out every day and walking around with, you know, no real purpose. Like, for the believer, we shouldn't give in to fear, not just because it reduces our anxiety, but because we're supposed to be that agent that is bringing that peace, that shalom, to the world around us.
2: Yeah. We're the salt and light, right? And one of the things salt does is it gives food some interest, you know? And if the Christians aren't being salt and light, let's be honest, most people are going to spend the rest of their lives talking about the weather, their favorite sports team, or something. It's just so boring. And here we get to talk about how we truly live, right? We get to talk about love. We get to talk about justice. We get to talk about the gospel and eternal life. Like, we have the most interesting stuff. Everything else people are talking about is pretty boring in comparison. And so one of the ways we be courageous is we go, hey, I have the most interesting news here today, right? I have treasure in the jar of clay, and I'm going to share it because people should know it.
1: Well, and that doesn't mean that we've perfected all of it ourselves. And I want you to address this with some detail, because I can already hear the objections. Well, I don't want to become like a holier than thou. I don't want to be seen as a hypocrite. I don't want to be seen as someone who doesn't have my act together, but is expecting other people to have their act together. Some form of that same argument seems to always be what the conversation gets distilled down to.
2: Yeah. So let's take it in two lanes, right? And I'd say this, if there's something glaringly hypocritical in your life, like, try to get that right. You know, like, if you're like, man, I don't want to witness to people while I'm drunk at the bar. Well, okay, it's time to stop doing that. But if it's not a gross, egregious, continual, habitual sin, right? All of us sin. And, you know, one of the things I often share with people is like, hey, a lot of people say Christians are hypocrites. Guess what? It's true.
1: Ding, ding, ding.
2: The thing about Christians is actually what makes us Christians is we're trying to tell the truth that we're hypocrites. We're trying to admit that we're sinners and need a savior. So free yourself from the perfect witness pressure, because it's not real. And when someone comes at you with, hey, you're inconsistent, acknowledge it. Just be like, I know. Isn't God's grace amazing?
1: Before we leave this lane, though, let me ask you, is that oftentimes just something that we put in our own path to kind of give us the excuse to not have to go the rest of the way?
2: I think you're dead on there, Kevin. I haven't had someone throw that at me in decades. You know what I mean? I haven't been hit by that in a long time. And you know, who knows why, right? But I think you're right. I think less and less people are looking for a perfect witness, right? We're not sharing ourselves. We're sharing a truth.
1: Yeah. A truth that changed us.
2: Yes. And is still changing.
1: Yes.
2: Right. And so we're not, you know, the old classic, I'm not who I want to be, but I'm not who I was, you know?
1: Yep.
2: And that's the prayer. And then the second piece about it is, not only does the Holy Spirit give courage and boldness, but it also gives love and gentleness and compassion. And man, sometimes just saying to people, I'm not trying to be holier than thou in this. I'm doing this because I love you. Sometimes just saying the concern out loud, it takes it off the table. You know, like I, one of the things that I talk to people in pastoral counseling all the time about is people go, hey, I'm so nervous to share this with this person because I feel like they're going to hear this. And I'm not trying to say that. What I want them to hear is this. And I just don't want them to think that. You know what I say to them? I say that. Just start the
1: conversation. Say that thing. Say that thing you just said.
2: Yeah. Start the conversation like that. And you'll be amazed that people go, oh, like, and yet. Like, same thing with, hey, I'm not trying to come across as holier than thou. I need this grace too. I love you. I'm not trying to be a browbeater or anything like that. I just want to know this incredible truth that there's a God in heaven and he forgives sinners, of which we are all sinners. And not only does he forgive them, he doesn't do it like a disapproving father. He puts his arms around us and a robe on us, and all of heaven rejoices every time a sinner comes home to him. That's how he forgives us. And the gospel is more beautiful than most people. It's the most beautiful thing people will ever hear. And so tell the beauty of it, you know?
1: Yeah. Well, it's been a fantastic week, Ryan. Thank you for pouring your heart into it. And if people, once again, are coming to Emergence this weekend, they want to try out, maybe experience what you guys do. What are you going to be teaching on?
2: Psalm 51, actually. The doozy, the repentance psalm, Kevin. I like to say, for the day, most of us have a time machine day. If we had a time machine, we would go back and undo that day. We still feel ashamed when we think about it. Psalm 51 is the repentance psalm for that day. And here's the really good news. The gospel's big enough even for that day. The biggest failures of our life.
1: That sounds like it will be an amazing discussion. So I hope that people will check that out. Ryan Batesel, emergence.church online if you want to check it out. Ryan, thank you for a great week.
2: Thanks, Kevin.
1: You got it. Kevin McCullough coming right back. Don't go anywhere.
0: Stick around for more of That Kevin. Next. With SRN News, I'm John Scott. The Senate has confirmed Cameron Hamilton as head of the Federal Emergency Management Agency. The former Navy SEAL returning to the agency he briefly led last year. It's unclear whether the Senate will actually vote on Todd Blanche's nomination for Attorney General on Friday, which could be the upper chamber's grand finale of the summer before it exits Washington for the remainder of August. Newly released surveillance video shows a gunman at an Idaho In-N-Out Burger killing one of three people last week by firing through a drive-up window. Police in Twin Falls says they still do not have a motive for that shooting. Canadian Prime Minister Mark Carney said trade negotiations with the United States had turned nasty. President Trump had criticized Canada during a speech this week in Las Vegas. This is SRN News.
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0: 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Very glad to have you with us for another opportunity to let you know that those of you that have stood with us at thatkevinshow.com and clicked that banner at the top of the page, you are making a difference. And we've talked a lot about over the last few days about how many people from New York have helped us and said thank you and so forth to them. But, Michael, we've been just a little bit remiss in not thanking the many, many people listening and joining us on this effort from all across the country. I mean, and some from some places very far away.
1: Well, I can tell you, we're grateful for the expansion of That Kevin Show, right? Yeah, I mean, you know, when our founders, founded Bible League, almost 90 years ago, Kevin, they knew it was not going to be a small group of people that would pull off the work of the Great Commission, right? It would take people all over the country, all over the world saying, you know what, I've got to be a part of what God is doing. People like Doreen of Glendale, Arizona said, I'm in a gift of 20 Bibles. Shirley of Flower Mound, Texas, a gift of 10 Bibles. Thank you, Robert of Peoria, Arizona, $150 gift for 30 Bibles. And let me correct myself. Doreen made a gift actually of $500, filling the empty waiting hands of 100 believers that we know by name at Bible League. And Kevin, we've said together as two ministries, can we bless just north of 10,000 believers with the precious word of God? These are men and women to this point in their walk with the Lord who have been, what, denied access to God's word. But listeners to Kevin Show, getting it done, call by call, click by click, we're just north of 2,000. Again, our goal, just north of 10,000. And every call, every click gets us what? A Bible closer to that goal.
0: A little bit closer. 1-800-YES-WORD is the phone number, friend. 1-800-YESWORD. You can also very easily give by going to thatkevinshow.com and clicking the banner at the top of the page. You will see an elderly lady there. I think she's probably on the African continent, if I'm just guessing. But she is smiling ear to ear. And why is she smiling ear to ear? Because she has the joy of holding in her hands, I believe you can see it in the picture itself, a copy of the Bible in her language. Now, Michael, a lot of times you know these people in these pictures. Is this someone you know that you were on a trip with? Or
1: well, she's on the continent of Africa, as you say, and I can tell you, she was among a group that we provided Bibles to. In fact, there were 100 people that we gave Bibles to that day, Kevin. I mean, when you do it, what I've seen the reaction. I wish I could bus every listener up and go to those places where you see the reaction of a Christian when he or she finally receives a Bible. But I can remember giving a Bible to the former village witch doctor who took that Bible. Again, a lot of those before her, they sang, they danced. I remember one gal just stood there clutching the Bible that would tell her about the God who loves her, right? I mean, she didn't say much. But Mabel, this former village witch doctor, Kevin, when I gave her that Bible, she it was in Swahili. She went to the scripture. That was her first scripture that she read from 2 Corinthians 5. And it was what? I'm a new creation in Christ. And again, if you're in a place where you're singled out, you're targeted, you're monitored, you face incredible hardship, what do you need to be able to do? Open God's precious word, be reminded that he knows you intimately, right? And he's got precious promises that belong to us as believers. Wanted to take you to the country of India, Kevin. Tell you the story of a woman by the name of Lalitha. What Christians are up against in this nation is absolutely horrific. There are anti-conversion laws on the books in 26 states there. It means what? If you tell somebody what Jesus means to you, they can throw you in jail. You've got this audio clip from my colleague, a man by the name of Subish. He is in the nation of India.
2: One of our church planters, he told me like this. In his village, you will see the signboards. Christian missionaries are prohibited in the village. If anyone tries to do it, they will attack them mercilessly. And I believe the reason behind all this is the growth of the church. People are responding to the gospel and are joining the church. Church is growing in India amidst of the severe persecutions.
1: Well, it's exactly what we pray for, isn't it? That the gospel would take grip all over the world. So again, listeners, your prayers are being answered. I mean, I know that in the midst of our busyness, we do pray that people would bend the knee to the Lord Jesus, begin living their lives to his glory and honor. What we're telling you today is what? That is clearly happening. And the incredible growth that we're seeing, all this spiritual awakening, Christians who live nominal lives, waking up to the gospel, saying, you know what? I want to take the Lord seriously. That's what's contributing to this incredible Bible famine that we're seeing around the world. But I want to tell you the story of Lolitha, born in coastal India, raised a strict Hindu. At 14, she was forced to marry an older man she didn't know, she didn't love. That happens a lot in that culture. This was a man, he was a radicalized Hindu, didn't look at Lolitha as somebody to love and nourish, was really a possession to be had. He was killed in an automobile accident, leaving Lolitha a widow in that culture there. Kevin, she was forced into human trafficking. The drug cartels that are there in India will force young girls into the human trafficking rings. They funnel a lot of drugs through those. She lived in absolute, utter hopelessness, for lack of a better word. I mean, this is a woman that was pimped, you know, 10 times a day for about 5 years of her life. When she reached her late teens, there was somebody that rescued her, brought to her place of safety, introduced her to the hope of the gospel, trained her to share Christ with others. I can tell you, by the grace of God and through the gumption of people like Lolitha, the gospel is going forth in India. Now, listen, Lolitha's story kind of ends in sadness, at least this side of eternity. She died of HIV, AIDS, something that was afflicted upon her in those years of human trafficking, but not before she was able to introduce 96 former Hindus to the hope of the gospel. So round that up, about 100 fellow members of our spiritual family praying again, not for our pity today, not for our protections in a nation that fiercely opposes the gospel. What they're praying for is what? It is the precious word of God in the Hindi language.
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0: 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It's That Kevin Show, thatkevinshow.com. If you want to give online, click the Bible League banner at the top of the page. But we're supplying Bibles for people who are desperate to get them, but don't have access to them. It's like, I don't know, Michael Woolworth from Bible League. I kind of think of it as like being somewhere where you desperately, like, have you ever really been thirsty? Like, you've been out all day and you just don't have any water handy. It's like you're going to have to go somewhere to get some water. It may not even be cold water. It may be room temperature water. But that water, once you are able to drink it, it's going to mean so much to you. Yeah. That's kind of spiritually how these Christians are. They're in places where they can't get the Word of God in their language, in their hands, for their homes, for their lives, for their hearts. And Bible League can, and we're just asking them, will you help us? Will you help us get the Bibles to them? That may be an oversimplification, but it's really how I kind of view it.
1: Well, you know, if you and I were tackling human hunger today, Kevin, what happens if you don't eventually eat? You know, eventually you'll starve to death. I don't think it's a stretch to say that a Christian who goes without God's precious word is in some way spiritually malnourished. You know, I know a friend that suffering with anemia, right? He takes medication. When his body is fortified with that mineral that he needs, right? His life is that much better, right? And again, the spiritual nourishment of the word is what these Christians are after. Kevin, I travel the world. We have friends that fund those trips. I talk to these end users of Bible League study materials and Bibles. Never have they said, get on That Kevin Show, pray for an end to our suffering. They know what? God's working through it. What they're asking is what? Help us to love God with every fiber of our being, to obey him in every circumstance. If we face persecution, pray that we'll see those around us not as the enemy, but as the mission field. And then, of course, they're quick to say what? We need God's precious word. We need that to be able to grow. And so, Kevin, that's why we've joined together. We have identified just north of 10,000 waiting believers that we know by name at Bible League. These are men, these are women, teenagers in some cases, who have come to saving faith where God has them planted. It's nearly impossible to find a Bible. But again, that's where listeners to That Kevin Show and WMCA tuned in all over the country today, right, are able to step into the stories of these believers and send them exactly what they're praying for. Again, that's not pity. It's not protections. It's what? It's the precious word of God.
0: $5 per copy helps put Bibles into the hands of the people that need them. And I was just thinking, my pastor this last week was teaching on Psalm 27, and he was talking about how that's where the writer in Psalms lays out what he calls a path to a courageous life. And it says, I won't be afraid. I will choose not to be afraid of armies or people who wish to kill me, or, you know, those that wish to eat the flesh off my bones, which is kind of a gross thing. But that's what the writer says. Instead, he will put his faith in Jesus. And my pastor made a really clear emphasis that being afraid and sometimes being scared are not the same thing. Living with constant fear and anxiety is not the same thing as being scared. And being scared can actually save your life. If there's a brown bear coming up on you, you need to be scared and you need to leave the area so that he does not eat you. That's wisdom in being scared. Scared sometimes produces good things. And he said, but there's another good thing that being scared sometimes does. And he said, it opens up the opportunity for the courageous Christian to live courageously. And when I think of courageous Christians, I think of Christians in North Korea. I think of Christians behind the bamboo curtain in China. I think of Christians that are in majority Muslim countries that are within, you know, risking their lives by not just believing in the God of the Bible, but sometimes telling other people about him as well. And what these Christians, the courageous Christians that I'm talking about, what they are asking for is not a fear-free life or a scared-free life. They're asking for God's word to do what? To help make them courageous in the face of what they are scared of. 1-800-YES-WORD, 1-800-YES-WORD. Give them the courageous key today. God's word. to help them live courageously in the face of what they are facing. Now, we're talking about places all over the world, Michael, all over the world.
1: Well, in Venezuela, let me take you to Caracas, just outside of Caracas. This is the place, of course, where the terrible earthquakes hit only weeks ago. I think they're still trying to get an accounting of how many people have been killed and how many are still missing, right? But that's the setting for this next story. I want to tell you about a group of Christians putting everything on the line to rescue women from the grips of human trafficking. Kevin, the drug cartels really rule the day down there. They funnel a lot of drugs through prostitution rings. Where do they come up with the women for that? Well, they force them into it, right? These are girls, 11, 12, 13 years of age, forced into prostitution by the drug cartels. They live in absolute, utter hopelessness. There was a church that said, you know, we've got to do something about this, right? So they worked with another ministry to learn how to forcibly rescue these women from human trafficking. They worked with Bible League to be able to introduce these women to the hope of the gospel once they were brought to a place of safety. They have paid a price for this, Kevin. In a recent rescue attempt, one of the members of that church was killed by the cartel. They dragged his corpse behind a truck down one of the main streets just outside of Caracas, of Venezuela, to send the message to what? Don't mess with the cartel. But again, this church stays focused on what they believe God has called them to do. They have rescued to date almost 120 women, again, who lived in utter hopelessness, right? And are now in a place of safety. They've come to saving faith. All 120 of those women have come to saving faith. Kevin, they're members of our spiritual family. Now, look, here in America, if you had a loved one, a child, an adult child, maybe an old college roommate who came to saving faith, you would do anything to get them a Bible so that you could see them begin to grow in grace, right? To read about the God who loves them. And listen, even though these are, these are women, a few miles from us, that doesn't take away the opportunity that we have in the moment and the joy that will come as you send the Bible to these new creations in Christ just outside of Caracas, Venezuela.
2: In Latin America, there are violence. 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And criminals are almost at home when they are in the streets. And pastors and Christian workers face with that problems. Attackers, robs, thieves, gangs. So that's the problem.
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7: 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I know we've got a lot of other things on your mind. I know you're thinking, oh, I got to do all the things. That's okay. Can you just take a couple of minutes out and send a Bible to someone who needs it? Michael Woolworth is back with us. Michael, we're talking about places all over the globe, several different continents.
8: Well, I want to take you to Addis Ababa, Ethiopia, in eastern Africa. You've got this clip from Pastor DeWesse here. A little background, otherwise this really wouldn't make a lot of sense. But he is one of those that 40 years ago, Kevin, lost about 30 family members to the Ethiopian famine. You remember this? About a million people lost their lives. That led to what? Michael Jackson's We Are the World. But that's the context from where this Pastor DeWesse is there in Ethiopia, Africa. But he has this, I call it really a profound statement to make. We often think in Africa, what's their greatest need? Food, right? Clean water. No, he says what? It is the spiritual nourishment that comes only from the Word of God.
9: We have a great need. We don't need food in the church. The 800,000 Christians in this land do not need food from you. But they are only crying out that you give them the Word of God. And whoever comes our way and is able to give us a Bible, it will be a great blessing. It will be better than giving us food to eat.
8: Yeah, you know, there's a great need for food, water. I mean, I can tell you as a global ministry, our paths often cross with organizations, both NGOs and Christian, that do that very, very well. I'll never diminish the need for that. But again, as Pastor DeWesse, boots on the ground, is saying, what is it? It's the Word of God. As people leave the grips of Sunni Islam, as they leave witchcraft, all the pagan beliefs and practices that are part of that that great big continent, they often have what? A caricature of Christianity. It's half right. It's all wrong. They know very little of Jesus. They need to be able to read about the God who loves them. And that is the plea of Pastor DeWesse today. But I want to tell you a quick story of a woman by the name of Dorcas, who is just outside of Addis Ababa, Ethiopia. She's part of that man's congregation. Her husband was murdered, Kevin, by members of the Al-Shabaab terrorist cell that absolutely ruled the day there in that part of Ethiopia. Now, that left her a widow with three young children. Now, listen, her story is one of desperation, too. When her husband was murdered, she was seeking answers. Somebody said, look, there's an evangelistic meeting that's happening. Bible League was the organization behind that. Kevin, she walked 2 hours each way, 2 hours each way to be a part of that evangelistic meeting. She would give her life to Christ, would become a believer that evening, walk those two hours back to her children, right? And is now wanting to raise them in the ways of the Lord. So again, this is a woman whose future is incredibly uncertain, right, in a part of the world where, as a believer, she faces groups like the Al-Shabaab terrorist cell, right, that murdered her husband. Again, this is not somebody asking for our pity or for our protection today. She's praying.

0: for what? It is the precious Word of God. It happens at $5 a Bible. How many will you send today?
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5: Foundations of Freedom, a look at America's founding principles and the leaders who shaped our nation.
6: In 1796, George Washington made one of the most consequential decisions in American history. He chose not to seek a third term as president. So why does that matter? Because America was not built on permanent rulers. It was built on ordered liberty. Faith teaches that authority is a stewardship, not a possession. Leaders are accountable to God for how they use power. And why does that still matter today? Because republics survive when leaders respect limits and citizens defend them. Washington's lesson still stands. A republic is preserved when power has limits, and public service remains a duty to God and country, not a path to personal rule.
7: I feel like nobody is talking about the greatest threat to children right now. You'll hear everyone talking about, oh, it's the school systems, it's this or that. The greatest threat to your child with AI coming out right now, with deepfakes coming out right now, is child sexploitation. Every Christian parent needs to have this in their vocabulary, because this isn't just like something that's looming, this is something that's happening. We are living in a different time, guys. And we need to be aware of this. Where there's lack of knowledge, people will perish. And right now, people are just not knowledgeable about the threats that are out there. There's a docuseries right now called Sexploited in America. I would ask every single parent in the name of Jesus, please go check out this film so that you can guard your children and arm up with knowledge, because this is not just coming fast, this is here.
8: Visit sexploitedfilm.com for more important information.
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11: Thank you.
10: I want today to talk about something that you are doing every year, one of the greatest thing that happens in Boston every year, March for Jesus. Talk with us about why you do March for Jesus.
11: Last year, we had about 3,000 show up. This year, we're expecting 5,000 on August 29th. And we're networking with more pastors than ever. And that is my heart. It's to mobilize. You ask me, what's the vision, why I do it? I'm an evangelist, as you know. And before I came to Boston, I preached the gospel to the nations in Southeast Asia, as far as Malaysia and Thailand and so on. And I enjoyed doing that, right? But since I started, living here, came here in 2017, I started having Revive Boston gatherings. That's when we started the ministry, and we would put on events to preach the gospel, to give prophetic messages to believers, to invite their friends, and we would always see people get saved. But that was always within closed walls. And here's the point. The March for Jesus is not just an event, it's a movement.
10: Yes.
11: We are moving.
10: Yes.
11: We're not only marching, but we're moving. And as we're moving, we are taking the city of Boston. We are there to do spiritual warfare. We are bringing down walls that blind and bind people's minds, spiritual walls, spiritual barriers, with praise as a weapon. We're using all of our armory. We're using high praise. My vision is we got to get the churches out from the four walls of the sanctuary and get them in to the public spaces. We're closed in and we don't see what's going on. And the other thing is people don't see us. Mm-hmm. And so this is an opportunity for the body of Christ to be mobilized, to get out there, to be seen, to be public witnesses for Jesus, to step out there and begin to tread ground, take ground. And the march only lasts for like 30 minutes, so that's only a small part. The next 5 hours, 5.5 hours, we're at the bandstand. We march all the way from Boston City Hall, and that's where we will march from at 2 p.m. We gather at Boston City Hall, and we march along Tremont Street, nice and slow, people dancing, people blowing their shofars,
10: yes,
11: people raising their 10-stringed instruments, their hands, people beating their drums, waving their Jesus flags and scriptures and John 3:16 and whatnot, and thousands of them come out. And it's a glorious moment for the manifestation of the kingdom,
10: yes,
11: of God.
10: It's a day of lifting up and proclaiming Jesus.
11: Amen. And it's a public witness,
10: yes,
11: to the city, to the people. There's thousands. We're right in the heart of the city.
10: Yes.
11: We are right in the heart of America, right where it started. So where we march from, behind where we march from, is where the Constitution was first read.
10: Who do you want to be there?
11: All churches. All churches in Massachusetts, all churches in Greater Boston.
10: It is important for people to know that it is not a church or denominational thing.
11: No.
10: March for Jesus is for every person who stands for Jesus.
11: Exactly. So we don't discriminate denominations. They can be Catholic, they can be Methodist. We really don't care. If they're there for one purpose, and that is to glorify Jesus, that's good enough for us.
10: Yes.
11: Come
10: yes.
11: and join us in the thousands. Let's march not for your church banner, not for your doctrines. Let's march for the King of Kings and the Lord of Lords.
10: I believe the most exciting, most significant thing that I saw happen was when you got a pool and filled it with water and said to people, all those who want to stand for Jesus, you give your life to Jesus today, I want you to come and be baptized and be initiated into the body of Christ.
11: We didn't even plan it for that moment. We led people to the Lord, right, from the
10: yes.
11: podium of the bandstand, and getting them baptized, 200 people were water baptized.
10: Wow.
11: So the crowds that we saw weren't spectators.
10: That's right.
11: They were people coming to participate
10: That's right.
11: in water baptism.
10: And they got baptized in the clothes that they were wearing.
11: Yep. Here's the other thing. George Whitfield preached
10: mm-hmm.
11: literally a few feet away from where we are at the Parkman Bandstand. And he led 20,000 people to the Lord. And that helped spark the Great Awakening, and which led to the revolution
10: yes.
11: in 1775 and to the birth of America in 1776. We want to see Christians gather. We want to see churches join us. They're welcome, and they can get involved up front to see revival. They can volunteer. They can go to reviveboston.org, reviveboston.org, and they can sign up I'd encourage them all to sign up just so we know the numbers come in. And also when they sign up, they're given the opportunity to volunteer, maybe to be part of the water baptism team, be part of the altar ministry team and pray for healing and deliverance. They can be part of the security team, the stewards team.
10: What time should people start gathering?
11: So we've got DJs, Christian DJs, if they want to hear some Christian beats from the bandstand at 1 o'clock. But the march starts at 2 p.m. at Boston City Hall Plaza. And any pastors listening, I want to encourage them to get involved. Advertise this in your churches. Sign up with us, because the first 30 minutes when we reach the bandstand is pastors. I'll give them like 60 seconds. I want to involve pastors. I tell pastors, we just had a March for Jesus pastor's breakfast. And our next one is on June the 20th.
10: Yes. Where is that going to be?
11: That's going to be at 7 Clematis Road in Lexington. And again, this is all on our website, and I want them to sign up for that, because they'll hear about the vision, they'll hear about how they can get involved. Start advertising it in your church, and we want to honor pastors. I want them to realize this is their move of God. This is their march. I'm just organizing it.
10: On August 29th, from 2 until 8 p.m., March for Jesus. You don't want to miss it. You want to be part of this amazing crowd that is going to be proclaiming Jesus in the city of Boston. God bless you.
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13: Well, hello. Thank you for joining us today. This is Cassandra Kalan. I'm here with Marlene Yeo, and she is the visionary, I think, behind the New England Center for the Arts, which together with CCI International have put together a wonderful group that she's going to share a little bit about with us today. CCF International. Anyways, for listeners that may not be familiar with the New England Center for the Arts, tell us about your mission and the impact you're making in our community.
14: Yeah, so a little bit of background first, if I may, because it's important to where I came. So when I was a youth pastor, I had what was called YITPA, Youth in the Performing Arts. And since I've started an organization 25 years ago called Somebody Cares New England in Haverhill, we do a basketball and creative arts every year and have been for the last 15 years.
13: Oh, wow.
14: So what I realized is that I've had a real burning heartbeat for the youth of our area, the city and surrounding cities, for them to experience the power of the arts, because it is powerful.
13: Absolutely, absolutely. Can you tell us a little bit about some of the programs, that the art programs that you have there?
14: Sure, yep. So we have both creative and performing arts available. It depends on the people that sign up. So we have theater or drama, skits, you know, that kind of thing, spoken word. We also have music, and we also have the arts on canvas and painting and all of that. And then dance, hip-hop, urban, and liturgical.
13: So now, are these people that have done this before?
14: Oh,
13: and
14: yes. You mean the students?
13: Oh, the students.
14: So yes and no.
13: Okay.
14: They have, but they haven't really experienced the development of it to where they want to be. And so this is helping them to get to where they want to be. So they set their own goals, what they want, and we help them to get there.
13: And it's youth or adults or
14: everything. Our youngest is 12 years old.
13: Okay,
14: and
13: wonderful.
14: She lives in Canada, so she's online. She takes the
13: Online as well.
14: Oh, for some, yes. I mean, you can't for everything, but for you can't really for dance.
13: Yeah.
14: But for the creative art, so that drawing and canvas and painting and that kind of thing, she's on that. She's has excelled incredibly.
13: Wow, that's wonderful to hear. You have an exciting celebration dinner coming
14: up.
13: We
14: do.
13: Tell me all about that.
14: Yeah, August 22nd. It's from 4 to 6 p.m. The tickets are $25. It is going to be at our location where we have the classes, which is in Lowell, Massachusetts, 105 Princeton Boulevard, Lowell. It's in our church, which is Community Christian Fellowship Ministries.
13: Now, is this just for the people that are students, or is it kind of open?
14: Anybody. Anyone that's interested to know a little bit more about the program. So we'll have testimonies of the students that came through for our first course, our first program, and we'll also have sharing about 2027, what we're going to be offering. They get a chance to meet the students, hear their testimonies, meet the instructors, and it's going to be a great dinner.
13: Now, how do you recommend people go about getting tickets?
14: They can online. So our website is www.necenterarts.org.
13: Okay, wonderful. Now, if someone was hearing about the New England Center for the Arts, for the first time today, what would be the perfect would be the perfect, no, would this be the perfect year to attend the celebration dinner?
14: Absolutely, because it's the time of really hearing what we've accomplished in our first pilot program. So they get to have the, they get to be a part of the excitement of the first ground level of what we've done.
13: Wow, and there's a dinner there. So what kind of cuisine or fare?
14: Well, so my pasta is Lebanese, so it's going to be a Middle Eastern cuisine.
13: Oh, yum.
14: Oh,
13: it's delicious.
14: Baklava.
13: That sounds delicious. I love baklava.
14: Yes.
13: So, I mean, as we wrap up today, you know, what would you'd like listeners to remember the most about New England Center for the Arts and the impact and the, that their support can make?
14: So it's different. It's not just the arts. What we believe in is developing the whole person. So let me tell you the tagline for our organization is teaches truth, develops technique, inspires a generation to transcend limits in creative expression for the glory of God's kingdom. We believe wholeheartedly that, as the scripture says, out of the issues of the heart flow all of life, right? So in creatives, if their issues in their heart are not dealt with and healed and they're broken, they're going to minister or they're going to serve in whatever capacity and they're gifting their talents out of that brokenness. So insecurity, fear, anxiety, areas of their soul where they may not have an understanding of some things that are impacting them and why maybe doors aren't opening for them. Maybe their presentation is not strong, mm-hmm. and they need to be able to have someone that walks alongside of them to help, not to criticize, but to critique and help them to develop beyond the limits of what they have kind of put on themselves. So we really believe that healing the soul, healing the whole person, is going to impact their creative gifts and open doors for them.
13: Wow, well, that sounds wonderful. I wish you the best of luck on your upcoming celebration dinner. I might have to come up and join myself.
14: Oh, we'd love to have
13: and,
14: you.
13: And look forward to seeing, you know, the growth of this wonderful organization there in Lowell. So thanks so much for coming in today, Marlene.
14: Thank you so much. I'm happy to be here.
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15: In 1783, the Revolutionary War was nearly over, but America's future remained uncertain. Officers in the Continental Army were angry. Congress had failed to provide promised pay, and some considered using the Army's power to force the government's hand. George Washington understood their frustration, but he also knew the liberty they had fought to win could be destroyed by the very army that secured it. Washington confronted his officers and urged them to choose honor, patience, and loyalty to the Republic over rebellion. He could have used their anger to increase his own power. Instead, he used his influence to restrain it. Power asks what it can take. Character asks what duty requires. Washington's lesson still stands. 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
16: 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I'm Adam Holtz for Plugged In by Focus on the Family.
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A warm welcome to our program, Prophecy for Today, where we study biblical prophecy and its application to our daily life. It's a wonderful day to worship God. I'm William Steves. Let's pray. Dear Heavenly Father, thank you for making us stewards of your gospel and calling us to boldly bear your truth to all nations and people. Forgive us for our weakness, our fear, our nervousness. Give us the boldness to speak your holy gospel without fear. And it's in Jesus' name I pray. Amen.

0: Maranatha, friends, the Lord is coming. Luke 6, and verse 5. And he said unto them, that the Son of Man is Lord also of the Sabbath. The Lord instituted the law in the Old Testament for specific purposes. We're told in Galatians that we were given the law to demonstrate our own wickedness and our incapacity of living up to God's standards on our own. Jesus Christ never sinned, never violated the law. However, he was regularly willing to confront the Judaistic system, which established continual regulation above and beyond the Old Testament law. The Pharisees were trying to trip Jesus up for allowing his disciples to eat food on the Sabbath day. But they were not the authors or masters of the law. Christ was, and so he reminded them of their own inconsistencies and of their failures to maintain a consistent standard. As we consider the things God has commanded us, we must always be careful to not bind burdens on other people that cannot be borne, as the Pharisees did. Instead, we must always point them back to the grace and mercy of Christ, the Lord and author of God's law. The August edition of the Gospel Standard is available upon request. 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And our United States address is the People's Gospel Hour, Post Office Box 55862, Boston, Massachusetts, 02205. And now, the familiar voice of Pastor Perry F. Rockwood, who is at home with the Lord.
1: Shall we pray? Father, we're glad today that God, the only true and living God, hears and answers prayer. I bring before thee each listener. Thou dost know the need and the burden of every heart. I pray for the many who are not saved, the many more who are religious but lost. Draw them to thyself. I pray in Jesus' name, amen. We saw that Nebuchadnezzar, in chapter 2, had a dream and had forgotten about it. It affected him greatly, and he called all the wise men, including Daniel and his friends, to bring before him the dream and then interpret it. They, of course, objected to this and said, if you tell us the dream, we'll interpret it. And so Nebuchadnezzar placed the death sentence upon them all. Daniel, of course, came to the keeper and said, now look, give us time. Our God is able. And so he was able to set forth the dream, and the summarization of those verses reveal 8 facts. Nebuchadnezzar saw a great image, which was constructed of various metals and clay. The head was of gold. The breast and arms were of silver. The belly and thighs were of brass. The legs were of iron. The feet were composed of a mixture of iron and clay. A stone smote the image upon its feet and ground the entire image to small pieces, which were blown away like the chaff on a summer threshing floor. Then the stone became a great mountain, filling the whole earth. And, of course, it's a wonderful portion of the Word of God presenting the Gentile movement, you might say, how God has undertaken. Now, the first great fact was, of course, that the image represents a series of world governments. We are told that each of the successive governments will be inferior to the preceding kingdoms in character and quality. Then we are told that each succeeding empire will be superior to the former in strength and power. And so we notice that the image had a head of gold, and Nebuchadnezzar was the fulfillment of that. Thou art that head of gold. And, of course, it was likened unto gold because it was an absolute monarchy, God's ideal government. Nebuchadnezzar, however, was not God's ideal monarch, for God's ideal monarch is sitting at his right hand, and his kingdom is yet to be set up. And then the third fact is that Daniel proceeded to the interpretation presented in the dream. After thee shall arise another kingdom inferior to thee. History tells us that in the year 536 B.C., or 70 years after the captivity of Judah, another great prophecy was fulfilled. And then we find out that Babylon was destroyed. After all these kingdoms, history tells us that the fact that Cyrus, the nephew of the one who was called Darius in Daniel 5:31, laid siege to the city of Babylon in the third year of Belshazzar's reign. Now, having considered these facts, just before we look at the seventh, I think it would be well to review our progress. Nebuchadnezzar had a dream, which was prophetic of the progress of the Gentile world dominion. This world dominion was to be characterized by four super empires, beginning with Babylon. Babylon was to be destroyed. The second empire, Medo-Persia, was to come upon the scene. After this empire was to be destroyed. Another world empire was to take its place, the Grecian Empire. Following this, there was to be yet another great empire, which was to last longer than the one of the others and was to be divided into two kingdoms, and then was ultimately, just before the time to set up God's kingdom, going to be divided into 10 separate kingdoms. And so we see all this is coming to pass today. The stage is being set without a doubt. Now a stone smote the image upon its feet and ground the image to pieces and then became a great mountain. Notice verse 44 and 45. Without going into great detail, I want to point out for our consideration four things. First of all, with reference to its origin, we are told that it will be set up by the God of heaven. It is not of human design. Then we are told it will manifest itself in the days of the 10 confederacy of kings, the last form of the Roman Empire. And we believe the common market is the beginning of the revival of the Roman Empire, which will take place. And then thirdly, consider its effect on the nations of the earth. Verses 35 and 45. Like as Babylon was destroyed by Medo-Persia, and Medo-Persia was destroyed by Greece, and then in turn Greece was destroyed by Rome, even so all of the nations of the earth, in which will be included the remains of the Babylonian, Medo-Persia, Grecian, Roman empires, will experience crushing destruction in the hands of this great fifth kingdom. The fourth matter for consideration is connection with this stone kingdom in its greatness. In verse 35, we are told that it filled the whole earth, and it shall never be destroyed. And that's, oh, so wonderful to look at it. Daniel, the dream is certain, the interpretation certain thereof, and there's no doubt about it. What God has written in his word will one day come to pass. Yes, it's so wonderful to realize that this is the beginning of the prophecy concerning the nations outside of Israel, the Gentile nations. And that's so important to see in relation to the coming of the Lord. But friends, the next great event in God's program is the coming of the Lord. And he may come at any time. And while we do not know the day nor the hour, and anyone that sets dates is not a prophet of God, Paul said in 1 Thessalonians, "But of the times and seasons, brethren, ye have no need that I write unto you." We ought to see the times and the seasons. And while we wait for the coming of our Lord, he wants us to be faithful, to lay up treasures in heaven. D.L. Moody used to say this world is like a sinking vessel, and Christians are to man the gospel lifeboats to save as many as possible. Now we do not do the saving, but we're to go out and preach the gospel. Faith cometh by hearing, and hearing by the word of God. And how wonderful it is to see souls being saved in these days. And if you're not sure that you're saved, write from my booklet, How to Be Saved and Know It.
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8: In the last day, when Israel is under massive siege, they will have nowhere to turn. Their only hope will be in God. And in sovereign grace, they will look backwards in history. And they will look back to the one they pierced. And the words of their confession will be the words of Isaiah 53.
9: Welcome to Grace to You with John MacArthur on 590 AM The Word. It's been called the torture chamber of rabbis. I'm talking about Isaiah 53. It's an Old Testament passage that Judaism won't touch. It's the basis for John MacArthur's current study on Grace to You. So why do Jewish teachers typically ignore Isaiah 53? Find out as John continues his series called The Gospel According to God. But before the lesson, it's important that we stop to recognize some people who have had a profound impact on Grace to You's ministry for the past 40 years, and that is Ambassador Advertising Agency. A couple of days ago, I mentioned that Ambassador recently closed down its operation. And in addition to the thanks that I expressed for Ambassador, I want you to hear some comments from John MacArthur. Here's what he said not that long ago when I asked him about the importance of Ambassador to our ministry.
10: It's a small army that makes my teaching available and possible. And we could start with saying thanks to the Ambassador Advertising Agency. We've had a critical relationship with them for many, many years. You might say that where our radio broadcast is concerned, Ambassador's founder was also Grace to You's founder. Dear Al Sanders established Ambassador Advertising, and it was through his leadership that our broadcast was launched on radio in the 1970s. We are so grateful for our partnership with Ambassador and Al's family, thanks to Peggy Campbell and Jim Sanders and the entire team there who work to get our programs to the radio stations that carry us.
9: Yes, and we are also thankful for John Campbell, Peggy's husband, who for many years gave leadership to Ambassador until he went to be with Christ several years ago. Again, all of us at Grace to You echo John MacArthur's thanks for Ambassador's decades of faithful and critical partnership in helping us bring John's verse-by-verse teaching to radio stations like this one. And on that note, let's get to today's lesson from Isaiah 53 to continue his study called The Gospel According to God. Here again is John MacArthur.
8: This chapter actually constitutes the greatest confession that will ever be made in the history of the world by one nation. And as far as Scripture is concerned, there is only one nation that will, as a nation, turn to Christ, and that is the nation of Israel. That is God's promise to them in the future. When is that future day going to be? Well, I can tell you what the Bible says about that. Turn to Zechariah 12. Zechariah comes 500 years before Christ, maybe 150 or so years after Isaiah. They've gone into Babylonian captivity. They've come back. They've rebuilt. They've reestablished themselves in the land. And God raises up this prophet by the name of Zechariah. And he takes a look at that future event. Chapter 12, verse 1, this is the burden of the word of the Lord concerning Israel. All right, this is going to be a prophecy concerning the future of Israel. This is coming from a good source. The Lord who stretches out the heavens, lays the foundation of the earth, and formed the spirit of man within him. Okay? So we know this didn't come from any human source. Okay? This is the word of the Creator God. I'm going to make Jerusalem a cup that causes reeling to all the peoples around. And then in verse 3, Jerusalem is going to be a heavy stone, and all who lift it are going to be seriously injured. You tamper with Jerusalem, and it's going to backfire. You're going to be injured, and you're going to wind up reeling and staggering like a drunk if you touch Jerusalem. What's he talking about? End of verse 2, a siege against Jerusalem and Judah. Judah being the countryside, Jerusalem being the main city. And where's this siege coming from? End of verse 3. All the nations of the earth will be gathered against it. Oh boy. The whole world is going to attack Israel. Does that sound like something very remote or very possible? And when they start to attack, the Lord will protect his people. In fact, verse 6, he says, I'll make the clans of Judah like a fire pot. These are the people in the outlying defenseless areas of the countryside, like a fire pot among pieces of wood and a flaming torch among sheaves. They will consume on the right hand and on the left all the surrounding peoples, while the inhabitants of Jerusalem again dwell on their own sites in Jerusalem. So when the enemies start to come, they're going to come through the countryside first of all, and as they come through the countryside, God is going to burn them up on the way to Jerusalem. And then in verse 8, the Lord will defend the inhabitants of Jerusalem. And then in verse 9, I will set about to destroy all the nations that come against Jerusalem. Are you hearing that, nations? You want to aim your nuclear weapons at Israel? You want to aim your missiles at Jerusalem? The time is coming when the world will collect against Israel. Who knows what the scenario will be? But when those nations come against Israel, verse 10 says, that's the moment. I will pour out on the house of David, on the inhabitants of Jerusalem. Those are expressions designating Israel, the spirit of grace and supplication. In that moment, in those hours or days, or whatever it is, a few weeks, whatever it is, I'll pour out my spirit, the spirit of grace and supplication, so that they will look on me whom they've pierced. And right there, God says they'll look on me because I was incarnate in Christ. They pierced him, they pierced me. He even says they will look on me whom they pierced and mourn for him. As one mourns for an only son, they'll weep bitterly over him, like the bitter weeping over a firstborn. And in that day, chapter 13, verse 1, a fountain will be opened for the house of David and the inhabitants of Jerusalem for sin and for impurity. A fountain to cleanse them. That's their salvation. When's it going to happen? In the last day, when Israel is under massive siege from the nations. In that hour, they will be defenseless. They will have nowhere to turn. Their only hope will be in God. And in sovereign grace, the Spirit will come, the Spirit of grace who hears the supplication, and he will turn their hearts so they will look backwards in history and they will look back to the one they pierced. And the words of their confession will be the words of Isaiah 53. Bitter weeping as one mourns for an only son. Mourning for that only Son of God, the Messiah. Will it be the whole nation? Will it be every Jew? No. If you go down to verse 8 of chapter 13, we read, it will come about in all the land, declares the Lord, the two parts in it will be cut off and perish. When the nations come, two-thirds will die. Two-thirds will be left in unbelief. But a third will be left in it. and I will bring the third part through the fire, refine them as silver is refined, test them as gold is tested. They will call on my name. I will answer them. I will say, they are my people, and they will say, the Lord is my God. That's the salvation of Israel. And that salvation comes because they look back on the one they pierced. They pierced his feet. They pierced his hand. They pierced his side. They begin to turn to God in desperation. In the middle of the horrors of that global assault, at that point, the Spirit comes on them. And a third of them are brought to the awareness that they have pierced their Messiah. They'll look back on Christ. They'll see him in all his beauty. His death, resurrection will become real to them. And they will be saved. A fountain of cleansing will be opened to wash them from sin and from impurity. One third of them will be protected in that great Armageddon. And they will be the sheep who go into the kingdom that our Lord spoke about. He will then establish the kingdom. Chapter 14, a day is coming, the day when the Lord establishes his kingdom. I will gather the nations against Jerusalem to battle. This is the battle of Armageddon when he destroys all the ungodly. Verse 3, the Lord goes forth, fights against them. And at that moment is the second coming. He puts his feet on the Mount of Olives, splits the Mount of Olives from the middle, going to the east and the west by a large valley, and establishes his kingdom. In that day, there's no light. The luminaries will dwindle. Remember in the book of Revelation, the sun goes out. The book of Joel said the same thing. The moon goes out. The stars go out. And Jesus appears in blazing glory in the sky. And that's described by our Lord in Matthew 24 and 25 as well. A unique day, known to the Lord only, neither day nor night. It'll come about. The Lord only knows when. No man knows the day or the hour, right? Verse 9 sums it up. The Lord will be king over all the earth. In that day, the Lord will be the only one, and his name the only one. That's the millennial kingdom, when he reigns and rules supremely. So you get it? This is when it's going to happen. Now let's go back to Isaiah 53, and we'll at least do one verse. When that day comes, this is their response. Verse 1. And this is perfect introduction. Who has believed our message? And to whom has the arm of the Lord been revealed? The first thing they're going to say is, we didn't believe it. We didn't believe. Message? What do you mean? What message? The message concerning Messiah Yeshua. The message concerning the servant of the Lord, Messiah Jesus. His humiliation, his death, burial, resurrection, ascension, intercession, coronation, the message of the gospel. What do they mean? Our message, very important. The Hebrew does not refer to a message we gave, although there were Jews who preached it. The prophets were all Jews who predicted it. John the Baptist was a Jew who identified Jesus. Jesus is Jewish, all the apostles are Jewish, all the writers of the Gospels are Jewish, all the writers of the New Testament are Jewish. So, in a sense, it is a message given by Jewish people to Jewish people, but that's not the intent of the word here, because the word our refers not to what we gave, but to what was given us. It is a passive participle with reference to the message, and literally is this: who has believed the message that was heard by us? That's the meaning of this term. The language is referring to what we heard, and it is an admission that we heard it, but we didn't believe it. The message is viewed not from the speaker's perspective, but from the hearer's. The message of Messiah, Jesus, that we heard concerning his suffering and glory. So when the future remnant looks back, they're going to say, who has believed the message we heard? Because they heard it. The Apostle Paul understands the meaning of that confession, because in Romans chapter 10, he makes reference to it. Romans 10, verse 11, Paul writes, the Scripture says, whoever believes in him will not be disappointed. There's no distinction between Jew and Greek, for the same Lord is Lord of all, abounding in riches for all who call upon him. For whoever will call on the name of the Lord will be saved. Then he says, how will they call on him they haven't believed? How will they believe in him they haven't heard? How will they hear without a preacher? How will they preach unless they're sent? So we have a problem. People can't believe unless they hear. They can't hear unless somebody goes. They don't go unless they're sent. That's true generally. However, in reference to the Jews, verse 16, they did not all heed the good news. For Isaiah says, Lord, who has believed our message? Then he says, faith comes by hearing and by the hearing of the word of Christ, but they didn't believe. Paul literally says the Jews didn't believe exactly as Isaiah said. So the opening confession is this amazing statement. We've heard it, and we've heard it, but we haven't believed it. We haven't believed it. And to drive the point home, there's a second question. And to whom has the arm of the Lord been revealed? The arm of the Lord, simply a symbol of divine power, literally the forearm, but a symbol of divine power. Isaiah 51:9, Isaiah 52:10 talks about the arm of the Lord as a symbol of power. In a very real sense, the Messiah is the arm of the Lord. In another sense, the gospel is the arm of the Lord, because the gospel, Romans 1:16, is the power of God unto salvation. So it's another way of saying God unbared his arm. He pulled his arm out of his garment and showed us his arm, showed us his strength, showed us his power to save. And we didn't understand it. This is John 1:11. He came unto his own, and his own, what? Received him not. Well, why didn't they believe? There's a theological reason why they didn't believe. Theological reason why they didn't believe, it takes us back to Romans 10. And the answer is because they didn't need a sacrifice. They didn't believe Jesus was the Messiah because he was dead, crucified. They didn't need a sacrifice. What do we mean by that? Romans 10, Paul says, they were seeking to establish their own righteousness. That's the point. They didn't have any inadequacy. They could establish their own righteousness without an alien imputed righteousness being given to them by Christ. They didn't understand, he says, that Christ is the end of the law for righteousness to everyone who believes, that it's by faith. They had an inadequate view of the righteousness of God. They had an inadequate view of their own sin because they went about to establish their own righteousness, so they didn't subject themselves to the righteousness of God. I always say it this way. They thought God was less righteous than he was. They were more righteous than they were, so they could come to God on their own terms. So the spiritual reason, the theological reason, you could say, that they have rejected Christ,

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3: Verse 34, we have heard out of the law that Christ is to remain forever. What are you talking about? You're going to be the Messiah and die? No. The Messiah is going to remain forever. Maybe he's going to be like Enoch or like Elijah and never die. How can you say the Son of Man must be lifted up? What is this Son of Man? Jesus said, for a little while longer, the light is among you. Walk while you have the light so the darkness doesn't overtake you. He who walks in the darkness doesn't know where the light, or doesn't know where he goes. While you have the light, believe the light so that you may become sons of light. You better believe, he says. You better believe. I've given you the truth. You better believe. Jesus spoke that, went away, and hid from them. Wow. Verse 37, though he had performed so many signs before them, yet they were not believing in him. This was to fulfill the word of Isaiah the prophet, which he spoke, Lord, who has believed our message? And to whom has the arm of the Lord been revealed? Then this, for this reason, that they wouldn't believe, they couldn't believe. For Isaiah also said, and this is in Isaiah 6:10, he has blinded their eyes, hardened their heart, so they would not see with their eyes, perceive with their heart, be converted, and I heal them. And these things Isaiah said because he saw his glory and he spoke of him. Verse 42 is an amazing footnote. Many even of the rulers believed in him. So convincing. But because of the Pharisees, they were not confessing him for fear they would be put out of the synagogue. For they loved the approval of men rather than the approval of God. So they were damned by wanting human approval. Why didn't they believe? From a spiritual standpoint, theological standpoint, they thought they could establish their own righteousness. From a sovereign standpoint, God shut down their opportunity sovereignly. There's one other view of their unbelief, and it's the view of Isaiah 53. And starting in verse 2 and going through verse 3, they explain why they didn't believe in Jesus. They explain why they didn't believe. They looked at his life and they were unimpressed with the beginning of it. They were unimpressed with the middle of it. And they were unimpressed with the end of it. And the accumulation of all of that unimpressive reality in their minds was the historic reason why they didn't believe.
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2: This is Bishop Brenda White, the senior pastor of Faith Christian Church International. Most High God, our hearts are grieved by the ongoing injustices in our city, our country, and our world. Injustice of any kind, God, robs us of our peace and causes us pain. And right now we are in pain as a country, as a people. It is doubtful, God, that anyone who has lived long enough or has had a heart does not feel the pain of such inequities, whether directly or indirectly. But God, we are confident that you feel our pain as well, and for that we are grateful. It is in your name and for your glory, O God, that we kneel together in solidarity, peace, and solemnity so that we can stand together in victory on these issues of justice and equity. In Jesus' name, amen.
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3: 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Who is he? What's he supposed to do? Why is everyone dead? Gradually, he remembers his mission, trying to stop the sun from eating itself. Soon, Gosling's character meets an alien he names Rocky. Turns out he's on the same rescue mission. This PG-13 drama emphasizes courage and tugs at the heartstrings. 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So we're giving Project Hail Mary a 3.5 out of 5 for family friendliness. 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I'm Adam Holtz for Plugged In by Focus on the Family.
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5: 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And we say, God, let it be. It means breaking the chains of anxiety and depression in your life. 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Yes, there are real diagnoses that we all face, but we cannot allow it to be our authority. We must say, God, you are still my authority. We know you don't waste pain. Lord, be the king over my life.
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8: With SRN News, I'm Jason Walker. Wildfires across the western U.S. and Canada. Residents keeping a wary eye out for possible evacuation orders. In western Canada, some 20,000 people have been forced from their homes. In British Columbia, fast-moving wildfire there has destroyed dozens of homes. Several people had to be rescued by air. Health officials in Louisiana urging beachgoers to take precautions during summertime surge of infections from a flesh-eating bacteria. Louisiana has confirmed 9 cases so far this year of the Vibrio vulnificus. 5 people have died. Typhoon Dolphin hitting China's eastern coast. That has forced some 300,000 people to evacuate. No word on any deaths. SRN News.
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12: Welcome to Sekulow. Let's open up the phone lines. I'm going to wait for him to do it. Let's see.
14: Happy Friday.
12: Happy Friday. They're still not open. Still not open. One day they're going to open up. Well, there they are. 1-800-684-3110. Give me a call right now to be on the show. 1-800-684-3110. We made it to a Friday, as Will said. It's August 7th. It's just me and Will for the next hour, which also means I want to hear from you. That's always the most important voice. Any of the topics that we've been talking about the last couple of weeks. Look, open phones Friday, as Will likes to say.
14: Why do you always keep throwing this on me?
12: You actually said that to me today when I
14: said we could do that.
12: You said we could do Open Phones Friday.
14: Yeah.
12: And I said that goes well all the time.
14: Let's see. Are you Team Will that Open Phones Friday will go very well? Or are you Team Logan that's like, they're not going to call me?
12: Yeah, mainly it just makes me sad because I go open phones and then no one calls. They're having a phone line, but no one rings. It's an emo song.
14: We have 2 people calling already.
12: Yeah, they're regulars. They were going to call regardless. That being said, let's get back to it because they always get mad when I don't talk about the topic right off the top here. Look, Mayor of New York City, and I've been talking about this, and I said, you know what? I love the people of New York City. I love New York City. It's my favorite places in the entire world. I lived there. I spent so much time there. I spent the time the most there, probably second or third to my hometown. So hometown Nashville, I'm either in Central Florida or I'm in New York City, probably the most. So I love it there. I also love the people, and I know that what you see in the news doesn't reflect all the people of New York City. I know when you hear the mayor of New York City going out and make these crazy statements sometimes, that does not reflect the overall feeling of a lot of New Yorkers. And they made their voices very clear. Mayor Mamdani, he was out making at a police event, an NYPD event on Staten Island. Would you know anything about New York City? You know, Staten Island is one of the places where they maybe are a bit more, I don't want to say conservative, but let's just say you're probably going to have a lot more friendly conversations there on Staten Island than you are politically on other places. Let's just look at the pure brass tacks of what happened in the last election. The last election, you had Mayor Mamdani coming in second by a hair to Sliwa. Neck and neck within a couple thousand votes. And then you had, a 60,000 swing?
14: Yeah, it was 82,000 voted for Andrew Cuomo on Staten Island, 33,000 voted for Mamdani, and then Curtis Sliwa got 31, almost 32,000.
12: So if there was a moment of where Andrew Cuomo would have had what they consider a monumental landslide, it would have been on Staten Island. So when the mayor comes up at a NYPD event on Staten Island to do just a short address I wonder what is going to happen with the current state of New York City. Let's actually just see it in real time. Here you go. Bite one. I mean, you can't even hear what the mayor was saying in his short 1 minute address being booed aggressively and obviously cursed out by the people in Staten Island who had a few choice words to say about the mayor. But remember, not saying that's good, look, that we should be up there causing a scene. But I just wanted a quick reminder that when you see the news, to not forget that there are people in these states, whether that is in Wisconsin, whether that is in Michigan, whether that is in New York, whether that is in Southern California, who not only disagree with what's going on, they're willing to stand up and make it, you know, say their piece, if you will. I cannot imagine that was very fun or honestly felt very secure for the mayor. You got to give it to him, I guess, for going to make that statement, knowing that he was walking into that kind of territory. What do you think? Give me a call, 1-800-684-3110. 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It's at 1-800-684-3110.
15: Foundations of Freedom, a look at America's founding principles and the leaders who shaped our nation.
16: In 1783, the Revolutionary War was nearly over, but America's future remained uncertain. Officers in the Continental Army were angry. Congress had failed to provide promised pay, and some considered using the Army's power to force the government's hand. George Washington understood their frustration, but he also knew the liberty they had fought to win could be destroyed by the very army that secured it. Washington confronted his officers and urged them to choose honor, patience, and loyalty to the Republic over rebellion. He could have used their anger to increase his own power. Instead, he used his influence to restrain it. Power asks what it can take. Character asks what duty requires. Washington's lesson still stands. Freedom survives when leaders place principle above ambition and remain faithful to God, country, and the people they serve.
17: I feel like nobody is talking about the greatest threat to children right now. You'll hear everyone talking about, oh, it's the school systems, it's this or that. The greatest threat to your child with AI coming out right now, with deepfakes coming out right now, is child sexploitation. Every Christian parent needs to have this in their vocabulary, because this isn't just like something that's looming, this is something that's happening. We are living in a different time, guys, and we need to be aware of this. Where there's lack of knowledge, people will perish. And right now, people are just not knowledgeable about the threats that are out there. There's a docuseries right now called Sexploited in America. I would ask every single parent in the name of Jesus, please go check out this film so that you can guard your children and arm up with knowledge, because this is not just coming fast, this is here.
18: Visit sexploitedfilm.com for more important information.
12: Well, you tell people to open up the phone lines, and guess what happened? They're calling in, but you know what? Stay on hold if you're on hold. Look, I know it takes a second for our phone screener to go through all of you, so just be patient. We'll get to you. Again, phone lines are open at 1-800-684-3110. Before we step right back in to the Mamdani situation, I do also want to let you know, because, look, our ACLJ team, I got to love them. Sometimes they send me some highlights of what we need to cover when we're talking about these special drives. Like right now, we got this impact match. It's a lot of text here, everybody. I'm going to be honest. This is a lot of text. So I can tell you, I'll just summarize. ACLJ do real good things. ACLJ does real good things. We're helping people who need help. But I can go through it if you want to know about very specific proposals out of California, things that we're working on right now. We'll walk you through it. But it is part of our impact match that's happening right now. You guys have already made it a really historic couple days. Let's keep it going. If you like this show, if you like the legal work, if you like the fact that we do all this, we do it without a paywall, I need you to continue supporting. Again, if you hear an ad in your local market, that doesn't go to us. That goes to the network or to the local station. If you are getting an ad on YouTube, understand that that does go to us, but it is such a small portion of our revenue that even like a full year's worth of that is not paying for even close to the budget of just this show. So I want you to know that really the only way this exists is because of you. And right now we have other ACLJ members and champions ready to unlock their pledge right now to match your donation. So again, if you can donate $50, it becomes effectively $100. Become a supporter. If you can opt in to become an ACLJ champion, that's something that gives every month. Know that we'd appreciate it. You can cancel it every time because we're engaging in these battles. Look, the ACLJ, just like we never charge you, we never bill a client as well. So again, no paywalls on anything we do like that. It's pretty amazing. So thank you so much again. That's at aclj.org/impact. We'll just put a finger up. Like
14: no, I didn't. No, I just kind of stretched.
12: Oh, I thought you're doing great. Feel like today. You had something to say.
14: Yeah. Well, I mean, I do. I've got lots to say because I just saw that clip in the previous segment
12: of
14: the mayor of New York getting booed off stage.
12: Yeah. Let's go to Robert in Maryland. He's always good. Classic caller. One of the originals. Let's go ahead, Robert. Go ahead.
19: I appreciate it. Thank you. Okay, now, let me kind of preface this before I ask the question. I heard the clip, right, about the mayor going to a police event in Staten Island.
14: Right.
19: And so he's getting booed, he's getting cussed out, because they're bleeping it, right?
14: Right.
19: And so based on that, based on how he campaigned and now how he's governing, I know New York is very blue. I live in a blue state of Maryland. I know New York is very Democratic. Maryland's very Democratic. As openly socialist as Mandani was, what are some of the reasons you believe he still ended up being elected mayor, particularly over Thomas Silva, more so than I think the former governor?
14: Right.
19: Cuomo, right. So what are your views on that?
14: Well, I think, one, you look at Manhattan, which is the largest voter base of the five boroughs. It's very progressive, very far left. You think of even what we've seen prior to his election. You look at the encampments on Columbia's campus. You think about all of the things that happened in Manhattan, and that is a big, big portion of the voting base. Staten Island, as we said, you know, it's much smaller. What were the numbers?
12: A few hundred thousand.
14: When you add it up, It's not even 200,000 votes that were cast in Staten Island. So, yeah, there are differences in the demographics in all of the boroughs, really. But specifically here, and once again, I don't think it was wrong for him to go to the National Night Out event. He is the mayor.
12: Yeah, that's where he should be.
14: And these events, what is the National Night Out? I mean, this is an event that happens all over the country. It's the first Tuesday in August is when this happens. Many of you have probably attended them in your hometown. It's a community outreach between police departments and the community. It's supposed to make it a place where people can interact with the police in a positive
12: in a
14: way,
12: way. Yeah.
14: in a way that fosters a community and shows that, okay, police are here to help, not to be the bad guy. When you campaigned, though, that way, and then you are the mayor and you show up at an event like that, I think it's to be expected that that's what's going to happen, especially when you think of the blue collar nature of Staten Island. You think of, as Robert said, it is more of the Curtis Sliwa kind of vibe. It is much more old school blue collar New York, more moderate, I'd say, but
12: more
14: maybe
12: suburban.
14: Traditional Democrat.
12: I think that's the way to say it. Think about it as Manhattan would be your downtown. And Staten Island would be your suburbs. I mean, I think that there are visuals in, you know, on Staten Island you'd look at and you would not even understand you're in New York City.
14: Right.
12: So it's a much more comparable lifestyle to what maybe you're used to. I'd love to live there. It's a cool place. That being said, it is also you have New York to address Robert's question, how this get elected in the first place. You have a very progressive city. You also have a city that always just feels like, one, it's very young. There's a huge young population that comes in. You have Mayor, you have Zoran, who comes in, who is a very gifted communicator, very good at social media. You put him up against the two old white men, let's just be honest. And you have a very progressive base that also is going to vote in a way that makes them feel good. And they think it makes them feel good, by the way, to vote for the young, hip, Muslim you know, candidate. I don't put that. I mean, that's why you see how much the Jewish community did support Mamdani. It's a lot. Why? Because they're so progressive. They so want to fight back against the stigma that's been put on them that they're willing to even put their own lives at risk, I feel like, often, to not feel like they are being some sort of, you know, being labeled in some sort of way as a conservative or even worse, as a racist or something like that, that they will fight so hard against it that sometimes this is what happens. I think New York is one of those places as of recently. Remember, before this, Eric Adams, Mayor Giuliani, Michael Bloomberg, these were not young, hip people by any means. These were pretty strong, aggressive guys who came in and did the job. I think what you have right now is what you have in a lot of places, which is a fight back against that from young people and old people who want to feel young.
14: Well, and I think also what we need to draw the contrast, if you saw the video in the break, it was talking about what's going on in Wisconsin. We saw this week that there was a primary that elected El Sayed in Michigan to be the Democrat nominee for Senate. In Wisconsin, this coming Tuesday, we have a primary for governor in Wisconsin that has Francesca Hong, who is another DSA candidate, very progressive, has gotten a lot of attention recently, because I think the DSA has been marching towards this, trying to notch new victories. It's not just House seats anymore. It's trying to get U.S. Senate seats. It's also trying to get executive positions in states like the governor. What does she believe? She believes not just in defunding the police, but abolishing the police. She has said previously that she supports defunding the police as a first step to abolishing the police. And what have we seen happen? There was a police-involved shooting in Wisconsin, in Madison, and they have taken over. They're doing the same playbook from 2020 after the George Floyd incident. And what have they done? Autonomous zone. No one can come in, trying to keep the police out, shutting down a portion of the city. They're acting like totalitarian socialists, where they're saying, you're not even allowed in unless we want you in. The jokes are abound about them setting up borders and checkpoints. But then you look at what the gubernatorial candidate is saying.
12: Did you say the jokes are?
14: The joke, oh, not joke czar. The jokes are.
12: I would like to be
14: czar. You could be a joke czar.
12: Yeah, that's not what the comments say. They say not funny, which may be perfect for it.
14: No, that's why you're the best at being the joke czar.
12: Yeah,
14: if you're not funny, good. Kind of like the borders are.
12: Right. Yeah, they just need. I'll never tell a joke.
14: Never. It's like you'll police them.
12: I'm talking about. It's like I'm not going to visit the border.
14: That one's not funny. What did she say? Well, it got so out of control from people fighting in this autonomous zone that the police had to go in. Surprise, surprise. What did the gubernatorial candidate say? I'm deeply, deeply disappointed that the situation ended with police intervention and arrests rather than the voluntary community-led resolution that so many of us had worked toward. That sounds like a joke. It sounds like a parody account because, yeah, no kidding. When there's autonomous zones with no law enforcement
12: and
14: a bunch of radical revolutionaries playing pretend, then what's going to happen? They're going to end up being fights and things that have to get settled by the police. And like she plays this joke on herself. However, there's a good chance she's going to be the nominee for the Democrats to be the next governor of a state. That is where we are. So when you see the mayor going to this event in Staten Island and you seeing him getting booed, it doesn't tell us that, the people are waking up. To me, it shows that, places like Staten Island understand what's going on. But Wisconsin, a place that will simultaneously elect a Republican governor and a Democrat for Senate and vice versa, it is a traditional purple state in that sense where they will split the ticket. They could very likely elect someone like this as their next governor. And that person has more power to do things like defund the police than a senator ever would in Michigan.
12: Hey, we got only a couple seconds left here. We got a bunch of lines open now. 1-800-684-3110. Go ahead and give me a call. 1-800-684-3110. 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We are wrapping up this week. Let's help us end this week strong. We also got some special video presentations we're going to run throughout this show just to let you know what's going on in the world of the ACLJ. Some that you have loved, some that have gone viral. We'll talk about that coming up in just a minute. We got some really good ones that are rolling out next week, Will. People should get excited about.
14: We'll see.
12: All right, scan the QR code you see on the screen right now. Support the work of the ACLJ. We'll be back in just a minute.
20: 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Wade, and standing up for the religious liberty of our kids and seniors. But even with the many historic wins we've achieved, the battle is far from over. 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
12: Welcome back to Seculo. We do have some phone lines open. We have a special video presentation we want to run as well in this segment. Phone lines, though, are open. I'd love for you to go ahead and get on hold. 1-800-684-3110. Will, this is a video that we've run before, but it's really an important one people need to see.
14: Well, I think especially when we're talking about what's happened this week in Michigan, when you look at the Senate race and the socialism that's coming forward, just to remember that that is an ideology that is very competitive in fighting with the foundations of our country and where our rights come from. It's completely different than how our founders envisioned. And so I thought it was important to play this video again as we see these candidates rising, because it reminds us what we need to be focused on. So let's go ahead and roll that for everyone.
21: Our rights come from God, not from the Constitution or legislation or a petition or anywhere else. This isn't a fringe idea, it's a foundational belief put on paper 250 years ago in America's Declaration of Independence, endowed by their creator with certain unalienable rights. Jefferson wrote it, and it is one of the most iconic, recognizable, and powerful sentences in the world. So why then does it seem that so many people in America today don't agree with it, or at least don't understand it?
22: The notion that rights don't come from laws and don't come from the government, but come from the creator, that's what the Iranian government believes. It's a theocratic regime that bases its rule on Shia law and targets Sunnis, Baha'is, Jews, Christians, and other religious minorities. And they do it because they believe that they understand what natural rights are from their creator.
23: Those voices have sought to distort the self-evident truth that we know so well, that our founders boldly proclaimed in the Declaration, that our rights do not derive from the government. They come from you, our creator and heavenly father.
24: Is this him putting God over the Declaration of Independence?
22: So the statement that our rights do not come from our laws or our governments is extremely troubling.
14: Politicians like Senator Kaine, who ran for vice president just 10 years ago, and journalist Katie Turr, who has a national news platform, probably wouldn't take such positions if their opinions were on the fringe of culture or unpopular. Because political discourse is, generally, a reflection of the values and beliefs of the culture it represents. But do people really believe our rights come from somewhere other than God? Just how popular is that viewpoint? We decided to send our team to ask just that.
25: The Bill of Rights in the Constitution. I think just being a basic human should be where our rights come from.
26: Our founding fathers.
27: The people.
28: I think the Constitution.
29: Beginning in England in the Magna Carta, that was a good start.
30: The Constitution, the Bill of Rights.
31: The history of people making mistakes and realizing what we need as a society.
32: The law of the land. So I think it comes from the Constitution, you know, things of that nature. So sure.
1: That's a harsh reminder of how important it is to pass down the biblical values that are enshrined in our founding documents. The ACLJ still believes, no matter what culture may say, our rights come only from our Creator.
2: What the government does is ensures that the rights that we are endowed with by God are enforced, meaning we are human beings who are put on this earth and created by a higher power. And whether you're a Christian or you're a Muslim or you're a Jew, it doesn't matter, right? God is the reason why we're here, to exist on this earth, to do good and to make our fellow man better. And I think that's very, very important. And our founders were very intentional about that, right? They wanted to make sure that everyone understood that our country was probably the first country in the history of Earth to sort of reverse that and say that human beings have free will that is endowed to them by God. And it is the government's job to make sure that it is creating a society where those rights are able to be expressed by every single one of the citizens. And when you look at sort of the ways in which our country is failing, I think a lot of it can be linked directly back to a straying from faith and a straying from the idea that being faithful and trusting that your life is in the hands of a higher power and trusting that our government was created under the auspices of the same higher power, it doesn't mean that I have to disrespect somebody for being an atheist. But it does mean that we have a government that was created to ensure that an atheist's rights are equal to that of a Christian or a Jew or of a Muslim. And so faithfulness doesn't know a specific creed, but our government was so smart to use the basis of the Christian faith in order to make sure that everyone's rights, particularly their rights to worship and their rights to speak, were always going to be protected at all costs. I mean, there's a reason why it's our First Amendment, and the reason why it is our First Amendment is because it's the most important one for building a proper society. Every single word that you find in the Constitution and in our founding documents can be applied to all the new technological changes and things that happen in society. But they all get back to those founding Christian principles that they said were the best way for a society to govern itself. And it doesn't mean you have to be Christian, like I said before, but it does mean that those guiding principles should be guiding all the decisions that are being made in every single legislature across this country. And I think that's what's so genius, is it gives the kind of wiggle room for our laws to change, but for our founding principles to remain rock solid and to never change.
12: At the end of the day, it doesn't matter what we believe about the origins of our rights if we aren't willing to defend them. You see, if our rights indeed come from God and are recognized in our laws and constitution, then it's our responsibility to make sure they're exercised freely and enforced as written. Because history teaches us that our constitution is only as powerful as the people and efforts to uphold it. It's why when a street preacher legally comes under attack in Chicago for practicing his First Amendment rights, the ACLJ jumps into action. We aren't just defending that preacher, we're defending his right and ensuring it can be freely applied and exercised by all Americans. Otherwise, that God-given right is trampled and destroyed. At the Constitutional Convention in Philadelphia, Benjamin Franklin famously called America a republic if you can keep it. Now, 2.5 centuries later, the ACLJ remains dedicated to keeping our beautiful constitutional republic and all our rights as one nation under God.
14: And as we show in that video, Logan, and at that ending that was so pertinent, I feel like, and so timely, because as we look at what these candidates are trying to do, it is completely out of touch with the founding of this country, where our rights come from. And that's what is so devastating when you think about our constitutional framework.
12: That's right. We got 1.5 minutes left here. I want you to be a part of not only the ACLJ, but a part of this show today. Some of you don't get the full hour on your local radio station. Maybe if you're watching on YouTube or Rumble or Facebook, you're fine. Don't go anywhere. We got a very short break coming up, like less than 1 minute, just for reset for those who are listening on radio. But you can always join us online, 12 to 1 p.m. Eastern time. I want you to do that. As things move to more digital platforms, it's always good to make sure you're engaging in a different way. 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You know, look at our pretty faces. It's fun to watch. 1-800-684-3110 is also the number to call in to the show. 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We got 3 lines open right now at 1-800-684-3110. If I do lose you here, though, I can't let you go without telling you this is the time. It's Friday. 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It's an impact match right now. Be a part of it today. 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Second half hour starts in less than a minute.
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4: 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We're so into purity these days, you know, pure water. You have Agua Vita, Agua Fina, Dasani, Evian. But God is interested in the purity of our heart. But how do you have a pure heart? Let's understand what it means. To be pure in heart means to have a single focus on Jesus Christ, that clarity. Paul says, this one thing I do, forgetting the things that are behind and pressing forward to the things that are before, I press toward the mark for the prize of the upward call of God in Christ Jesus.
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5: Keeping you informed and engaged, now more than ever. This is Seculo. And now your host, Logan Seculo.
12: Second half hour of Seculo. Hope you're joining us live. If not, it's okay. We forgive you. You can watch us later on archive, but I really would love you to join us live 12 to 1 p.m. Eastern time when we do this show. Will Haynes in studio today. We got nobody else, just a special video presentation coming up in the next segment. And of course, I want to hear from you. We got a lot of calls coming in. 1-800-684-3110. I don't want to keep them on hold too long. I don't even know what time it is. Let's go to Jim in Hawaii on line one. Jim, go ahead.
6: Well, aloha.
12: Aloha.
6: Aloha. Aloha. I'd probably be one of the few conservatives in Hawaii. I'm a 72-year-old Vietnam-era vet, and I just want to say, you know, every generation seems to forget what freedom costs. It seems like Reagan said it himself, when you forget the cost of freedom, you got to pay it again. And as a veteran, watching these things transpire, thinking that people thinking that what's mine is mine and what's yours is mine doesn't work. It never has. You know, this concept that that we're going to make the playing board even. You know, if we played it like the left, we would restrict all opposition. We don't.
12: Look, Jim, I want to tell you, number one, I appreciate you. Appreciate your service. Thank you so much to this country. And I know that means a lot. And I know in Hawaii, if you're up at 6:30 in the morning, either one or two things, either you are one of our conservatives who call in, or you're up still, man, living the island time.
14: Right.
12: So, you know, it could be one or the other. I feel like, Jim, you seem like a guy who's getting up, having his coffee, listening to us, which I appreciate. But look, I think that that's true, because even like in a state like Hawaii, as you said, the average person isn't falling for this.
14: That's right. And once again, the politics of the left used to be in like the Clinton era. It almost seemed like there was more of a tie-in with like the libertarians of almost this laissez-faire, leave me alone, but sure, let's help people, let's do good, use the government for good.
12: The censorship police was certainly on the other side,
14: right? Yeah, I mean, and then you think of just how much it's changed, and I feel like the fact that a lot of this is coming out of Middle America, they are replicating their playbook from 2020. Which what did it do? It sowed discord. It sowed questions about the structure of the established government. And that's what's so ironic to me, I think, is that when you have individuals like this candidate running for governor or the mayor in New York, they speak with an air of anti-government because they want to get rid of police, defund police. They want to get rid of the structures of society. But all of the things that they end up doing is taking from the citizens. They end up becoming the behemoth that a socialist government naturally has to become. And so it's quite remarkable to listen to when you think about how they are framing it as being anti-government authority and all of these things. But their very platform is what creates authoritarian societies.
12: Yeah, and hey, listen, in the next segment, I think it's going to be important. You need to see the work the ACLJ is doing in a very different way. And you talk about authoritarian issues. You know, this video that we're going to run in the next segment has gone viral, so much so that it's been picked up by a lot of major news sources, been clipped out by tons of people. And our team put together an incredible really showcase of an event that happened a few years ago, but it's just now getting the attention. As you know, a lot of the ACLJ work, because it's legal work, takes years. And it's unfortunate. That's how our system works. In some ways, it's fortunate because you want to make sure the checks and balances are there. But I encourage you to call in, because after that video, we're going to take as many calls as we can. So 1-800-684-3110, 1-800-684-3110 to get your voice heard on the air today. But Will's right. I mean, you have these situations, whether it's all over the world, by the way. The ACLJ team is working all over the world protecting religious freedom, religious liberties, which end up being some of those foundations, of course, of what we talk about that are American values. When you talk about American values, a lot of them come back to our basic values that were established, what? Probably by a 2,000-plus-year-old belief system that we have all at least been influenced by. So we'll make sure we protect that. We get back, we're going to hear from you, but also special video coming up from our team here at the ACLJ. I'm going to encourage you to share this show and share those videos. But we've got a bunch of lines open at 1-800-684-3110. Get in line.
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9: Why? 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
12: It's a Friday, and I wanted to give you some special video presentations of the ACLJ. This one is really interesting. It's very unique. And like I said, it caught a bit of wildfire, which is great. Got a little viral on us, so much so our attorneys and this client showed up on Fox News a few days later, specifically because this video caught their attention. Our incredible team put this together. You talk about our pro-life work. Sometimes that pro-life work, sure, it is specifically having to do with abortion laws. Sometimes it has to do with pro-life pregnancy resource centers. And sometimes it is just simply kids who want to be able to speak about what they care about, or maybe wear a hat that says they're pro-life in an area of public consumption. And sometimes that's a bit too much for people. I want you to take a look at this special video presentation our team put together. Again, this is the work of the ACLJ. It goes from the President of the United States to our European center, to our offices in Jerusalem, to a kid wanting to wear a beanie at the Smithsonian. Take a look.
0: I'm Jane Keeney. About 4 years ago, when I was a senior in high school, I got kicked out of the Smithsonian Museum for wearing a pro-life hat.
18: The Smithsonian isn't just one museum. It's 21 of them, spread across the country and visited by nearly 30 million people every single year. And it's not a private company. More than $1 billion of its budget comes directly from the federal government, meaning it belongs, in a very real sense, to the American people, to all of us. But sometimes there is a question of whether an institution funded by our tax dollars can be trusted to treat every American, every student, every family the same, no matter what they believe. In the winter of 2023, under the Biden administration, that trust is exactly what was tested.
19: Anti-abortion activists gathered on the National Mall today for the annual March for Life. It was the first time the march has been held since the Supreme Court overturned Roe v. Wade.
0: My sister, myself, and then a couple other students from my school, Our Lady of the Rosary, were very much like passionate about the pro-life cause, and so we went up to D.C. This was the first year where we actually were fighting in a post-Roe era. And so we were all super excited to go and be a part of this huge group of Christians and pro-life activists. It was packed. It was totally slammed. There were so many students from so many different groups, and we weren't the only group that used neon beanies to identify each other. That's a pretty common thing that they do. So we had these beanies that our group wore. We figured that was a good way to keep each other, like, you can see each other in a crowd with this kind of like neon blue. Kept each other together in a group, and we also got to say, hey, we're here for the March for Life by putting Rosary Pro-Life on the beanie. The day that we went to the Smithsonian, that was a little bit of like free time that we got kind of after the big programming of the March for Life. So there were about a dozen of us in the Air and Space Museum, a couple more who were checking out other museums in the area. We initially walked through security. We were in a pretty big group, about a dozen students total, wearing these pro-life beanies. We walked through security. We were told, oh, remove your hat for a second, you know, to get through the metal detector, whatnot. It sounded like kind of normal procedure, and then we were put our hats back on, walked through the museum just fine, and then into a couple different areas. It was like the Wright Brothers area of the Air and Space Museum. We had a different security guard circle back to myself and my group while we were sitting kind of by the escalator figuring out what we wanted to do next. He walked up to us, rubbed his hands together, and said, y'all are about to make my day. Take the hats off. This is a neutral zone. You can't have that kind of inflammatory message on, or you need to leave.
20: What is so egregious about what happened at the museum is that while these students were singled out and targeted, told to remove their hats because they said the words pro-life on them, people all around the museum were wearing other hats, many of which contained what you might consider to be political speech.
0: Like, we just wanted to look at the Air and Space Museum. We weren't even there to, we weren't protesting, we weren't doing anything. We were just walking around, looking at the exhibits, enjoying our nation's capital. And we were made to feel like delinquents for having a Christian message on a piece of clothing.
20: What set this case apart is, one, this was the federal government, and they're actually tasked with protecting the rights of the Americans. However, here, they targeted Americans and engaged in illegal activity.
0: Our parents, instead of saying, oh, well, it's not a big deal, whatever, you got to see most of the museum, they were outraged. And so she posted a picture on social media. It went kind of viral of our beanies, our story, and the ACLJ helped us out, and we started the fight.
20: At least one student from two separate groups reached out to the ACLJ, indicating that this actually took place at two different federal buildings on the same day within hours of one another. That signaled to us that this was a coordinated attack. This was not a single mistake. We immediately filed lawsuits. One lawsuit was filed against the National Air and Space Museum, one of the Smithsonians. We alleged violation of the First Amendment, which guarantees protection of free speech. The second is the 14th Amendment, which guarantees equal treatment under the law. And the third claim alleged in the lawsuit was the violation of the Religious Freedom Restoration Act, or RFRA, which restricts or prohibits the federal government from placing a substantial burden on religious exercise. And that is precisely what happened here.
0: They dragged this issue on for nearly 3.5 years. That's kind of what the government does. They try to tire you out with the legal battle. They want you to give up.
20: Our lawsuit served several important purposes. The first is to create a record of what occurred so that in the future, there's no dispute. This happened. It was a violation.
0: I feel like the desire for answers and the desire for clarity of that situation and what really happened there and why they came after us like that, that was one thing that motivated me to keep through the fight.
20: And so the settlement agreement that we reached in this case, the Smithsonian will maintain a policy that ensures that their visitors are allowed to wear clothing and hats and other attire that contain religious and political speech, and that they will not be targeted or singled out for that speech or discriminated against.
0: We did get an apology, and we were told that, you know, we could come back and that we would never have this problem again, and that students who wear these hats will never be asked to leave. I will never let my speech be chilled by local, federal, any government official, because it is absolutely my right as an American to express my speech in the way that I see fit, especially the pro-life message, which is one of the most, if not the most important message in modern America.
20: This lawsuit protects the rights of future Americans who visit federal buildings every single day. If this thing ever happens again, or anything like this ever happens again, ACLJ stands ready to address it immediately and to protect the rights of American citizens.
12: That video is available, by the way, to share on all our social pages. I'll see if we can get it like linked specifically, because it has, like I said, had a bit of viral life of its own. It's a very easy shareable piece. I think most people watch it, even if you're on the other side, you go, okay, I may not be a pro-life activist, but I do know that these kids were doing the right thing. So it's one that's sort of easy to share, and I encourage you to do so. We've seen it go really well online. And again, thanks to our team for doing that. But again, when the ACLJ works, you may think of it as either the big scale issues, dealing with the president of the United States, dealing with the world stage, the war in Israel, all the things that we deal with nationwide, worldwide. And you may forget about the fact that we are still actively every day working with students who are trying to have their rights protected. Now, often a lot of those now, because a lot of it's settled law or has been for 20 years, you never know now what that could mean, can be handled with a demand letter or a letter from one of our team or a call from one of our ACLJ attorneys, but not always. And in those situations, we have a legal team that is top-notch, ready to jump into action and take care of business. And that's what they did there with the Smithsonian. Now, of course, it takes time. It takes years often to get final resolution. But that is where we ended up with that Smithsonian situation. It's where we're going to keep fighting for kids all over the country who, again, just because they are children, just because they are teenagers, doesn't mean they don't have the right to speak their beliefs.
14: And many of you may have seen that story covered on Laura Ingraham's broadcast with both our attorney, Abigail Sutherland, and Jane Keeney, the client there, just last week, because of the great work the media team does, is that we can showcase this. We can show the work of the ACLJ in an important way that matters. But remember, it isn't just about those students when we do these cases. And when you give to the ACLJ, you aren't just giving to the organization. You're actually standing with Jane Keeney. You are standing with those students that need help when their rights are being trampled by an oppressive government entity. And we are there to stand with them.
12: And with that, we only got about 58 seconds here on this segment. The next segment, look, I'll be honest, we got quite a few phone lines open. We took a lot of calls. So we have 4 or 5 lines open. If you want to be on the show, you got about 2 minutes. Get yourself on hold. Let's do this. Be a part of it. Get any questions you have for this week, we'll take them for the most part. 1-800-684-3110. 1-800-684-3110. Get your voice on the air this week. This will be your last chance for the week. Again, we started the show talking about the mayor of New York getting booed off stage at an NYPD event in Staten Island. And we have now moved on to so many topics around the world. So again, as Will says, open phones Friday. Let's see if we can take some calls. Again, that is at 1-800-684-3110. 1-800-684-3110. Of course, support the work of the ACLJ. And yeah, we'll tell you about how more to do so in the next segment. That is at ACLJ.org.
1: We've witnessed monumental legal victories from defending the 14th Amendment and protecting our sacred American right to vote, the overturning of Roe v. Wade, and standing up for the religious liberty of our kids and seniors. But even with the many historic wins we've achieved, the battle is far from over. The attacks on our constitutionally protected rights persist. Countless unborn babies remain in jeopardy.

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3: Race,
4: yes,
3: but no one has talked about the race for attorney general.
4: Mm-hmm.
3: Josh Call has been allowing Michael Bloomberg to put money into his PACs and then send that money to Wisconsin in the form of paying for attorneys in our Department of Justice.
4: So, Sarah, I want to speak to this because I think you raise a really good point that a lot of times people don't pay attention to the state attorneys general races. If you watch any of our broadcasts, Jordan talks about this all the time. We talk about this at the ACLJ all the time. You need to really pay attention to who's running for attorney general in your state. Or in a case like here in Tennessee, the governor appoints an attorney general. And so you have to pay attention to your gubernatorial race for that reason. Because attorneys general in states have a lot of power. And what you're talking about specifically, and there was a lot of issue with this, where people thought that there was something improper about what Michael Bloomberg may be having improper influence over the Department of Justice in the state of Wisconsin. What happened was that the attorney general hired out-of-state lawyers to assist with enforcement of state environmental regulations. So he went and picked lawyers that were through a fellowship at NYU that could be deputized as special assistant attorneys general through this program. And that program was funded by Michael Bloomberg. This is not an abnormal thing in this country. As a matter of fact, we at the ACLJ assist attorneys general, are great attorneys because they are experts, assist attorneys general around the country with very similar things. We helped the attorney general of Missouri most recently in this trial with Planned Parenthood. Our attorneys were doing depositions. They were at trial. They were actually there, deputized by the state. They weren't being paid by the state. They were ACLJ attorneys that are there doing this work on behalf of ACLJ members, but deputized under the state. So that isn't abnormal. I wouldn't say that the left talking point could be like, look, they got this radical pro-life group to come assist. That is something that happens because many times state attorneys general's offices have limited budgets, especially if there's a tension between the state legislature and the executive branch of the state where they aren't getting all the money they need to hire the attorneys they need, or if it's specialized like that, they can contract out. So I wouldn't say that's abnormal, nor would I say it's something wrong with the system. That is how it works. We help, as I said, attorneys general around the country, West Virginia, North Dakota, Missouri. And the concept is that if there are more conservative aligned attorneys general, that is something we can do for more states. But if they are not paid attention to, a state like Wisconsin is very similar to like a state like Kentucky, where you see sometimes a split between who is elected as attorney general and governor. Sometimes you have a Republican in Kentucky that's attorney general while your governor is a Democrat. And what do? They end up suing the governor all 4 years. Because they have different ideologies. So I would be cautious to say when you look at that, that isn't something abnormal that happens in this country. And that's something that the ACLJ is proud as a part of our practice here. And when you support the ACLJ, you support us being able to make an impact in states, in individual states. But I think it's also a caution to remember to watch those types of races. Tell your friends, hey, let's really look at who is the attorney general. What kind of lawyers would they be hiring as prosecutors? What kind of outside groups?
5: Maybe just explain to them what an attorney general does in their state. I think there's probably a lot of people who have no idea the importance of a lot of these positions. And look, I understand that you're probably not that person. You're listening to this show. You're keeping yourself very informed on what's going on in the world. But you may have friends and family who vote very casually. You got to say, hey, we had our election here in Tennessee primary. So, Senator Blackburn was on this show a few weeks ago with you.

0: Well, and she won pretty handily, so we can say congratulations to her team for winning the nomination for the Republican Party.
1: Right.
0: Now, does that mean a guarantee that she'll be the governor? We will find out, but likely, you know, Tennessee's a pretty red state, so there's a good chance you'll see Senator Blackburn become the next governor of Tennessee. That being said, I want to go ahead and take some phone calls. Let's go back to the phones. Marion, who, of course, is the champion. Marion, on line one, go ahead.
2: Yeah, I just wanted to point out that, you know, since we live in the wealthiest nation in the world, what y'all are doing is very great, because we know that we have rights, and some of the things like those people wearing the beanies and everything, y'all went to bat for them. But I think y'all may be doing a greater good when you influence other countries where the people have no rights and they're oppressed. They can't afford attorneys, and you have an international impact. When y'all give money for attorneys there to help the people that are being persecuted, because they don't have the rights that we enjoy in America.
0: Yeah, absolutely, Mary. I mean, we have cases always involved in many different places, whether that is in Asia, whether that is what's going on in Pakistan. We have all over the world ACLJ attorneys or attorneys that they're attached to. Of course, then we have our work at the UN. We have the work that CC does internationally. We have the whole European, I think people understand, we have a European Center for Law and Justice been operating for 25 years. It's an independent office. I mean, yes, it's supported financially by your donations through the ACLJ, but you're talking about it's its own thing that's going on right now with its full staff that is working as we speak. I mean, they may be going to bed soon because it's a time difference.
1: Well, and I think also to point that out, as some of you who've been watching for a long time have seen Gregor on this broadcast and other members of that team. And in our minds, you may think ECLJ, it's an ACLJ office. It may just be Americans over there running it. No, it is Europeans that understand the culture and the legal system that live there and have their entire lives that are there making an impact in Europe as well.
0: Yeah, I understand. There's a reason sometimes we don't have them on as regularly, because one, I want to make sure that you understand the importance of it. I know it sometimes can get a little lost when we're talking about American news or politics or whatever is happening to understand the legal work over there. But also there's a language barrier there. And though Gregor and those team, they speak English, they're great. I understand on radio, sometimes it's a little bit harder to understand exactly what's going on there and the work they're doing. Also, the religious freedom there is different. Though they have a lot of Western style freedoms in Europe, the conversations, the actual issues are a little different than the issues that are here. Like I said, a conservative in Europe or in the UK is very different than a conservative in America. Same thing as a Christian in the UK. I mean, yes, we have same fundamental core beliefs, but it may politically react a little differently. So we have a lot of that nuance that happens. Dan, I'm sorry I'm not going to be able to get to your call today. Try me on Monday. I'll do my best to get to you, because I want to spend the last 50 seconds of this week to tell you it's an important time. I didn't get to read you all this that they put in front of me. I'll read some of it. We're fighting to defend the Constitution, expose the deep state, protect our elections, and preserve religious liberties. And what happens during our impact match will set the stage for the cases we take on and the people we can help. I encourage you, though, to go to aclj.org/impact. Have your gift doubled to support our work. Yesterday, the ACLJ was in court asking a judge to order Chicago to hand over evidence that refused to be dated. The judges demanded the city stop messing around. We also have California just hit a deadline. Our public records, that was for Prop 39. We're busy at the Supreme Court representing former President Trump attorney John Eastman. On Monday, we have a submission deadline. The United Nations, I'm having the Nigerian genocide happening. So much going on, all because of you at ACLJ.org.
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8: and thank you for joining us. This may seem to be a subject that you're not interested in, but if you just look around to your friends and loved ones, there's hardly any environment that you can talk about where this does not become an issue. What does the Bible say about this, and how do we find this truth? We've selected the Proverbs from this book of Solomon's writings, and we've put them together in this lesson, and we're going to talk about them today and again on Monday. We do want you to get a copy of the study guide because it helps you find all the verses. 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But this gives you the background of all these materials that we're talking about and the verses where these truths are found in this incredible book we know as the Book of Proverbs. And I hope you will take advantage of that and get that study guide for your own use and maybe have a study with some of your friends from the Book of Proverbs. Here we go today with this lesson. Here's part one of Power Up Purity, Proverbs for the Pure.
9: We live in a day when immorality seems to be the popular discussion in almost every venue, where it seems as if there's no place where it is not accepted. Christians argue for their immorality. Politicians openly and flagrantly express their immorality. Talk show hosts make it the brunt of their jokes. It filters down. It has an impact. It touches all of us whether we know it's happening or not. And yet the Word of God is very clear, and the book of Proverbs especially deals with the issues that affect us in this society in which we live. There are several extended passages in the book of Proverbs in the early part of the book where we see a father trying to warn his son about the problems that await him if he is not careful, problems of immorality. At this place in the book of Proverbs, it becomes quite apparent that the source of the instruction is the Ten Commandments. The message in Proverbs is an exposition of the seventh commandment found in Exodus 20 and verse 14. You shall not commit adultery. It affects not only immorality within a marital relationship, but immorality before any relationship. Solomon, who is the human author of most of the Proverbs, is remembering what happened to his father David. And he's knowing the tendency of his own feeble heart. And he's watching the addiction of his own sons. And he does all he can do to shout out the warnings concerning the dangers of playing with the fire of immorality. The first words come in the second chapter, beginning in verse 16. And I want you to note that Solomon said all these things, and I'm going to read them to you. Somebody's going to say, you shouldn't talk about this in church. Well, if we shouldn't talk about it in church, it shouldn't be in the Bible then, right? I want to make sure you see this is in the Bible. That's why I want you to look down at your Bibles and read what I'm going to read, beginning in the second chapter in the 16th verse. To deliver you from the immoral woman, from the seductress who flatters with her words, who forsakes the companion of her youth and forgets the covenant of her God. For her house leads down to death and her paths to the dead. None who go to her return, nor do they regain the paths of life. Now turn over to the fifth chapter. My son, pay attention to my wisdom and lend your ear to my understanding, that you may preserve discretion and your lips may keep knowledge. For the lips of an immoral woman drip honey and her mouth is smoother than oil. But in the end she is bitter as wormwood, sharp as a two-edged sword. Her feet go down to death. Her steps lay hold of hell. lest you ponder her path of life. Her ways are unstable. You do not know them. Therefore, hear me now, my children, and do not depart from the words of my mouth. Remove your way far from her. Do not go near the door of her house, lest you give your honor to others and your years to the cruel one, lest aliens be filled with your wealth and your labors go to the house of a foreigner. Turn over to chapter 6 and verse 24. To keep you from the evil woman, from the flattering tongue of a seductress, do not lust after her beauty in your heart, nor let her allure you with her eyelids. For by the means of a harlot, a man is reduced to a crust of bread, and an adulteress will prey upon his precious life. Can a man take fire to his bosom and his clothes not be burned? Can one walk on hot coals and his feet not be seared? So is he who goes in to his neighbor's wife. Whoever touches her shall not be innocent. People do not despise a thief if he steals to satisfy himself when he is starving. Yet when he is found, he must restore sevenfold. He may have to give up all the substance of his house. Whoever commits adultery with a woman lacks understanding. He who does so destroys his own soul. Wounds and dishonor he will get, and his reproach will not be wiped away. For jealousy is a husband's fury. Therefore, he will not spare in the day of vengeance. He will accept no recompense, nor will he be appeased, though you give him many gifts. These are the proverbs about immorality. These passages teach us that it's easier to avoid the pitfalls of sin if we avoid the path of temptation. Almost all of secular living today is tainted by the lure to impurity. Most advertising today is slanted in that direction. We use sexual temptation to sell everything. Everything, even things that you cannot even remotely connect with it, we sell with sexual impurity. In some of the translations of the passages that I have read, the word immoral woman is translated by the term strange woman. Now, that's not talking about a woman who's strange. First of all, the term strange woman in Israel referred to all those who were outside of the covenant of Israel, who followed the ways of Baal and other gods and practiced the religion of the nations around them. Any such woman would be a strange woman to the man of God. And in Israel, there were some who had forsaken their own commitments to God, who had once walked with Jehovah but had walked away from him. And such a woman who would do such a thing would be considered by a man of God as a stranger. This description is also used on occasion for those women in Israel who were unfaithful to their own husbands, who had broken their vows to the Lord. And so whenever you read that in the book of Proverbs, you're talking about one of those three things: either someone who is a Baal worshiper or an idolater outside of the covenant of Israel, someone within the covenant of Israel who has forsaken the way of God, or someone who is an unfaithful spouse. Now, I need to tell you that in these passages, it appears somewhat one-sided, as you can see. It sounds as if we're picking on the women and not being faithful to the men. But please understand that this passage is a passage that describes a father's counsel to his son. So therefore, he's going to warn his son about what he considers to be the dangers out there awaiting him. If Solomon had chosen to sit down and talk with his daughter, he could have said exactly the same things to her about those men who would lure her into temptation. It seems to me today that within our culture, the ground is kind of level there. It's not one more than the other. It seems to be both and. So we will take this in a rather generic way. And every time you think that I'm talking about women in an unkind way, just remember, I'm just using the words of the scripture as they were presented from the format of a father talking to his son. Now, having read all of these instructions in chapters 2 through 6, the Proverbs of Immorality, I want to tell you a story. I want to tell you the parable of immorality. If you have never read this, you will wonder if somebody who is a screenwriter hasn't gotten a hold of the book of Proverbs and changed it around. For once again now in your Bibles, turn to Proverbs 7 and verse 6. Solomon tells this story about immorality. Listen. For at the window of my house, I looked through my lattice, and I saw among the simple, I perceived among the youths, a young man devoid of understanding, passing along the street near her corner. And he took the path to her house, and in the twilight, in the evening, in the black and dark night, and there a woman met him with the attire of a harlot and a crafty heart. She was loud and rebellious, and her feet would not stay at home. At times she was outside, at times in the open square, lurking at every corner. So she caught him and kissed him. With an impudent face, she said to him, I have peace offerings with me. Today I have paid my vows. So I came out to meet you, diligently to seek your face, and I have found you. I have spread my bed with tapestry, colored coverings of Egyptian linen. I have perfumed my bed with myrrh, aloes, and cinnamon. Come, let us take our fill of love until morning. Let us delight ourselves with love, for my husband is not at home. He has gone on a long journey and has taken a bag of money with him and will come home on the appointed day. And with her enticing speech, she caused him to yield. With her flattering lips, she seduced him. Immediately he went after her as an ox goes to the slaughter or as a fool to the correction of the stocks, till an arrow struck his liver, as a bird hastens to the snare, he did not know it would cost his life. That is Solomon's parable of immorality. It sounds like the plot of some of the movies that are out there today. It sounds like the storyline of some of the novels. Someone caught in the trap of infidelity and immorality. One modern writer has paraphrased it like this: it was early and the shadows of the night were just beginning to shroud the city with their darkening mantle. Solomon's eyes fell upon a young man. This youth had turned his back upon all counsel. He was involved with the wrong crowd. He thought he had all the answers, and yet he was untaught, immature, and unprotected. Apparently, he had no wise plans for the evening hours. Having idle time on his hands, he was a sitting duck and an easy victim. Slowly walking the street, he is met by the temptress. She is an interesting yet revolting study. She is a married woman, but an unfaithful one. She is dressed in sexy attire and has a subtle approach. She is talkative to the point of being boisterous, well acquainted with the evil ways of the world. She is self-willed, brash, possessive, and flattering. She inflates his ego, but deflates his resistance. She had her plans well staked out and attractively prepared. Her victim was chosen. He was flattered by her attention, and he was ready to yield. The temptation was giving every promise of success. Instead of running from it, the youth remained to enjoy it. The delight of temptation was about to become the tragedy of indulgence. She insinuated that her husband had gone away, taking plenty of money so that he could have a good time. So why shouldn't she have a good time while he's gone? She not only flattered this young man, but she played upon his sympathy. As she downgraded her husband, her victim was becoming elevated in his own thinking. Five words tell us the graphic story of the moral collapse of this young man. Look at them. She caused him to yield. And thousands of men have fallen in exactly the same way, with decayed character, destroyed morals, and diseased souls. They have become like department store merchandise, slightly soiled, greatly reduced in price. The parable of immorality. And it's very quiet in here because we all know people who have gone through that exact experience. Some may have walked through that in their own lives. The Bible speaks very pointedly and very powerfully to the problem of impurity. Here in these passages of Scripture, one of the most important things for us to notice is the price of immorality. We've seen the parables and the Proverbs. Let's notice the price. The price of immorality is first of all presented to us in a number of pictures. I'm sure all of you know what a metaphor is. It takes something that is spoken and uses a picture to build the concept of that in your mind. And if you go back with me to the second chapter again of the book of Proverbs, to the first passage that we read, you will notice that salted throughout all of these texts are little word pictures that Solomon uses to describe the price that is paid for immorality. Hollywood paints this beautifully in luxurious settings with wine and money and all kinds of embellishments. But what you never see in any of these stories is the awful price that is exacted from the one who indulges in such a way. But the book is a book of reality, the book of Proverbs. It doesn't just give us one side of the story like Hollywood does today. It gives us the whole story. And beginning in chapter 2, in verse 18, we have some of these metaphors. For her house leads down to death, and her paths to the dead. Notice chapter 5 and verse 4. But in the end, she is bitter as wormwood, sharp as a two-edged sword. Her feet go down to death, and her steps lay hold of hell. Notice chapter 5, verse 22. His own iniquities entrap the wicked man. He is caught in the cords of his sin. Notice chapter 6 and verse 27. Can a man take fire to his bosom and his clothes not be burned? Can one walk on hot coals and his feet not be seared? Look at verse 33 in the same chapter. Wounds and dishonor he will get, and his reproach will not be wiped away. Look at chapter 7 and verse 22. Immediately he went after her as an ox goes to the slaughter, or as a fool to the correction of the stocks, till an arrow struck his liver as a bird hastens to the snare. He did not know it would cost his life. Now, when you put all those together in those pictures, one right after the other, my friend, there is another side to immorality that nobody talks about. There is the pain and the anguish and the hurt and the brokenness and the separation and the awful disappointment. And I know I speak to some wounded hearts, and I do not mean to open the wound and make it more difficult for, but I must speak the truth. Wherever I travel, I see the awful pain of this kind of activity. When I see children being hustled off between mother and father, taken on an airplane so that they're crying when they leave one parent, and then they go to another parent and they stay with them for a while, and they're back and forth because of the broken vows of marriage. My friends, it is an epidemic, and it touches the church almost with the same incidence that it touches the world. And maybe it's time that we go back to read what God says. Maybe if we hear something more about the penalty of immorality from the Word of God, which speaks the truth, we will be cautious not to allow ourselves to be caught in the trap of sin, For Satan goes about as a roaring lion, seeking who may devour, trying to destroy us and ruin our effectiveness for God. He's having a heyday today in the church, among leadership, and in the parishioners of congregations. The price of immorality. Notice, first of all, the pictures. But let me break it down in another way. Let's talk for a moment about the price tags. We all know that when we sin, there is a spiritual price tag. When we do that which God tells us not to do, we pay the penalty. There is always some scar tissue from sin. Yes, God forgives, but God does not take away the consequences. I remember when I was a young man as a pastor, I was reading an article in his magazine written by a quite well-known writer at that time by the name of Walter Trobisch. Walter Trobisch was writing on sexual purity and God's forgiveness, and he made a statement in one of his articles that just jumped off the page to me. The statement was that God's wonderful forgiveness is so wonderful that God can make done things undone. And I looked at that and I thought, that's not true. That's not true. I never wrote a letter to anybody who wrote an article in a magazine before in my life, but I wrote him a letter. I said, I read your article and it is wonderful except for one statement. God cannot make done things undone. How many of you know that? I was at that time counseling with a young lady who was in trouble because of immorality. She was carrying a child that she should not have been carrying. She had no husband. She had been immoral. And she was brokenhearted, and she asked God to forgive her, and God did forgive her. No question about it, but the baby was born. You can't make done things undone. So there is a price spiritually, but I don't want to talk about the spiritual price. I want to get down to the practical issues that affect this in our churches and in our homes, because Solomon looks at us as almost as if he's taking an x-ray picture of this particular time in history, and he tells us what happens when we do not follow God's clear direction about moral purity. First of all, we suffer personally. Proverbs 5:9 says, lest you give your honor to others and your years to the cruel one. One commentator I read said the word cruel one means blackmailer. Lest you give your honor to others and allow yourself to be blackmailed. You pay a price emotionally. Proverbs 5:11-14 says that this kind of activity fills your life with remorse and regret, and you mourn at last when your flesh and your body are consumed, and you say, how I have hated instruction, and my heart despised correction. I have not obeyed the voice of my teachers, nor inclined my ear to those who instructed me. I was on the verge of total ruin in the midst of the assembly of the congregation. Notice, hated instruction, despised correction, obeyed not the voice of his teachers, inclined not his ear to those who instructed him. Here's a person who looks back on his life and realized that he had been forewarned and he had ignored the warning and had walked headlong into the whole situation in spite of that.
8: I can't tell you how prevalent the story we have just read is today in our world, in our churches, in the people that you and I know. This is a subject we need to understand and be prepared to deal with. The Bible helps us and gives us principles to keep us on the right track. And if you're studying along with us in the book of Proverbs, you know that there's much information here about this subject. We'll take part two of this on Monday. In the meantime, it's Friday. Therefore, I want to give you my little Friday speech about going to church. Do hope you will do that. So many people have come back to the church, and unfortunately, so many people who left during COVID have not come back. You need to be in church if you want to grow in the Lord, and I hope you will make that a priority for the weekend. Wherever you are, find a church that honors the Lord, teaches the Word of God, and be blessed. We'll see you then on Monday. Thanks for listening. Have a great weekend.
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11: In 1783, the Revolutionary War was nearly over, but America's future remained uncertain. Officers in the Continental Army were angry. Congress had failed to provide promised pay, and some considered using the Army's power to force the government's hand. George Washington understood their frustration, but he also knew the liberty they had fought to win could be destroyed by the very army that secured it. Washington confronted his officers and urged them to choose honor, patience, and loyalty to the Republic over rebellion. He could have used their anger to increase his own power. Instead, he used his influence to restrain it. Power asks what it can take. Character asks what duty requires. Washington's lesson still stands. Freedom survives when leaders place principle above ambition and remain faithful to God, country, and the people they serve.
12: Hi, my name is Pastor Michael Payne, Senior Pastor for Align Worship Center in Brockton, Massachusetts. So Heavenly Father, we just want to praise you and thank you. And we just lift up our youth across the nation. God, you know, Father, the various needs that exist across the families, the homes, the schools, where our youth reside and abide. Father, we're praying right now that your Spirit would be poured out upon our country like never before for our youth. Father, we're praying that young people, dear God, that may have questions about faith, dear God, will find the answers in your word, dear God. And Father, that they'll find their hope in you. God, we're praying, Father, that they will just begin to see that there's life in Christ Jesus. So, Father, we thank you for what you're going to do with our young people. That, God, in the coming months and years, that, God, that we'll see many young people lifting their hands in worship before the mighty saving God. In Jesus' name we pray. Amen and amen.
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18: The first name and the most used name in the Scripture of God is Yahweh. Say it with me. Yahweh means the God who's always there. Yahweh means the name of God, and it's used more in the Bible than any other name. In fact, it's used 6,800 times, both Old and New Testament. And the translation literally, Yahweh, means to be, or the ever-living God, or the self-existing God. All that means that God does not need anything outside of Himself. He does not need anyone outside of Himself with His self-existence. And that is why I want you to yell with me, praise Yahweh.
19: Praise
18: God bless you. The second name that revealed to us in the Scripture is Yahweh Yara. Can you say that? In English, we often say Jehovah Jireh. And then the song, the kids often sing here, and they have to go and explain it, you know, my provider. Because I'm going to explain to you, it's more than just a provider. The word means a lot more than just being my provider. The word Yara is the one who sees ahead, not just the one who sees. Everybody can see, but it's the one who sees ahead. If somebody up high up there, he can see things you can't see. When was the last time did you thank God for going ahead of you and rescuing you, even when you did not know it? Because He sees your needs before you do. Because He sees your needs before the needs arises. Because He sees the problem before it appears. Because He provides a solution to your impossibility before you discover them. Because He sees your difficulties and He helps you overcome them. Because He sees your temptations and He gives you victory over them before you face them. He is Yahweh Yara. He sees ahead and prepares ahead even when you can't see it. Now I come to the third name that God reveals to us about Himself, and that's Yahweh Rapha. Now the word Rapha means to heal, to cure, or to restore, more accurate. And beloved, God doesn't only heal and restores. Healing is His name. Can I get an amen? Amen. Healing is His name. His name is synonymous with wholeness. His name is synonymous with power for our weakness. His name is synonymous with being a balm on our wounds. His name is synonymous with healthy self-image. His name is synonymous with mending broken hearts. His name is synonymous with the renewal of our degenerate minds. His name is synonymous with restoring shattered relationships. And the greatest wholeness, of course, we're going to experience when we see him face to face, because the Bible said we're going to be like him. And imagine that day. We're going to be like Jesus. And that is why we praise and we worship, adore Yahweh Rapha. We praise who?
19: Yahweh Rapha.
18: And the fourth name God reveals to us about himself is Yahweh Nissi. God is my banner. Now, beloved Himurat, please, when you're fighting under Yahweh's flag, let me tell you, on the authority of the Word of God, you are assured of victory. Listen, you and I know from practical everyday life, we know that we honor and respect the American flag. And the reason we honor and respect the flag is because for those who have fought for that flag and died in protecting that flag, because of the freedom that we have, we owe to those who gave their life to defend the flag. The very prosperity we enjoy, and we may not have it for much longer, but at least we've got it now, the very prosperity we have is because people fought and died for that flag. In the same way, when we praise Yahweh Nissi, we're waving his flag. We are saying to the enemy of our soul, take this, Satan. We are waving and we are marching under Yahweh's flag. I am under Yahweh's magnificent oversight. I am under Yahweh's control. And because Yahweh is Nissi and is my Nissi, Satan, you need to know that my victory is assured. Satan, you need to know that you cannot destroy me and you cannot destroy God's purpose in my life until he says so. You haven't heard me say this. When people are worried about me going here or traveling or whatever, then they come and say, are you sure you're doing this? I say, listen, I am indestructible until God says so. Until he calls me home, I am indestructible. And so are you. So are you. Beloved, we need to fly the Lord's flag. We need to fly it in our lives. We need to fly it over our souls. We need to fly it over our families. We need to fly it over our homes. And we need to fly it over our marriages. We need to fly it over our church. And that is the secret of victory. I don't know, only you do, what giants are you facing in your life? I don't know what giants are you facing right now. I don't know. I don't know, but you do. I don't know whom you think out to destroy you. I don't know who's trying to destroy your marriage, or who's trying to destroy your family, or who's trying to destroy your business. I don't know, but you do. I don't know who or what is terrifying you and causing you to live in fear and in terror and anxiety and worry. I don't know what past experience that is haunting you and that's pulling you back every time you want to go forward. That past experience pulls you back. But whatever giant you are facing today, you can yell, praise Yahweh Nissi. Praise who?
19: Yahweh Nissi.
18: He is bigger than any giant in your life. He is greater than any problem. He is mightier than any obstacle. He is higher than any mountain that you are facing. Say it with me, praise
19: Yahweh.
18: And the fifth one is Yahweh Makadesh. That's a Hebrew word which means to be set apart. Be set apart. Dedicated for a cause. Set aside. Makadesh is used of people when they're being set aside for a task, or sometimes actually used for utensils in the temple. When they put these utensils for holy use, for God's use in the temple, they're not allowed to be used for anything else. That word is used, Makadesh. This utensils are Makadesh. This people are Makadesh. And is translated, yes, in English, holy. Holy. I am told there are so many pastors and Bible teachers who do not want to use the word holy. They do not want to use the word holiness because they say it actually cause unreasonable restriction over their behavior. How far we've come. How far we've come. Think about this. The word that means to be cleansed and set apart is now an offense. The Bible said, without holiness, no one can see God. Say that with me. Without No one can see God. What does it mean? It means to be separated from sin. It means to be set aside or dedicated. Listen to me. When we say God is holy, it means that He's totally separated from sin, that He is totally set aside from all impurities. It means, as He said and described Himself in Leviticus chapter 20 and verse 7, I am Yahweh Makadosh. This is the way God describes Himself. You can't improve on that. God's holiness also means that He's free to act in ways that may not make sense to us, but make perfect sense to Him. And He goes to God, why are you doing this? Why is this happening, God? I got this. Not me. God is saying that. I got it. It's under my control. Don't panic. Listen to me. When we try to put God in a box, I want you to remember that it is Yahweh Makadosh. Say it with me. Yahweh Makadosh. He is totally free to act graciously when we expect judgment. He is free to manifest Himself differently from what we expected. But also God sets Himself apart for His church. This is the one thing that tears me up. I'm telling you, and I'm going to explain to you what I mean by this. John 17, the high priestly prayer, where Jesus praying, not just for the disciples, but for those who are going to come and believe through their message. You see, God set Himself apart for the believers. He set Himself apart for their holiness. He set Himself apart for their encouragement. He set Himself apart for their empowerment. He set Himself apart for us to be the totality of His focus. Think about that. Think about that. When you begin to comprehend that, I pray that everyone will get it. If you are His child, God is set apart for you to be the totality of His focus. And when that happens, when you get it, I pray to God you get it, okay? When you get it, you want to be set apart totally for Him. You can't help it. And so, we praise who? Yahweh. Six, Yahweh Shalom. He is our peace. He is our peace. In the book of Judges, chapter 6, verse 24, Gideon builds an altar to the Lord, and he called it Yahweh Shalom. Yahweh Shalom. Say it with me. Why? Because at that time, God's people had no peace. They had no peace of mind. They had no peace physically. They had no peace at all. I want you to remember this. When Satan comes, especially in the days we're living in right now, and try to steal your peace, I want you to remember that. Okay? Whatever you're going through right now, remember, Yahweh is what? Here you go. Yahweh. Back then, the Israelites are being harassed by their enemies. I mean, they could not get a decent night's sleep. They were harassed and harassed day after day. And they come in as soon as their crops are ready to be harvested. They light a fire and they burn them. And they become impoverished. And they got in such a miserable situation. They were on the verge of death. And one day, listen to me, one day they faced up to the source of the lack of peace. This is the problem. We never go to the source. We always focus on the symptoms. We stay with the symptoms. But you need to go to the source. Find out what is causing that lack of peace. And they faced up to it. They faced up to the fact that the reason for the lack of peace is they're disobedient to Yahweh. And so they cry to the Lord. And the Lord sends an angel to a man, very ordinary man, in fact, beyond ordinary. The name is Gideon. As a matter of fact, when the angels appeared to him, he said, oh, you mighty man of God. And Gideon turned to be an Italian. And he said, you talking to me? Are you talking to me? I'm the man of courage. You came to the wrong guy. This is the wrong address. You need to go somewhere else. No, it was you. It was you. Because you plus God equal mighty power. Don't you ever forget that. And so the Lord gives them victory, and they name the place Yahweh Shalom. I want to tell you something you can take to the bank. Not literally, but you know what I mean. If you do not experiencing genuine, deep, abiding peace, it's for two reasons. Either you have never given your life to Jesus Christ and never experienced His presence in your life, or the vast majority of people who are listening to me right now come under the second category, is that they're living in blatant disobedience to the Word of God. In either case, God can change it today. He can change it today. Yahweh Shalom. Praise Yahweh Roy. Actually, it's more than just the Lord is my shepherd. It really is. The Hebrew word is so tender. I wish I could explain it. It's so tender. Now, we don't see sheep. We don't see shepherds. And we don't even relate to that to begin with. But the word does really mean more than just the Lord is my shepherd. Roi means that His grace is perfect for me. That His peace endures in my life. That His leading of me is most thoughtful. That His comfort to me is superior than all others. That His companionship is eternal and forever. That His assurance banishes all my fears. That His provision makes my enemy flee. That His anointing is my abundance. And that His goodness and mercy is overflowing. Can I get an amen? Amen. Praise Yahweh Roy. Say it with me. Praise Yahweh. Okay, I come to the eighth one. And it's found in Jeremiah 23, verse 5. Yahweh Tzidkenu. I know it's hard to get your tongue around it. Don't worry about it. Yahweh Tzidkenu, the Lord our righteousness. In Jeremiah 23, 5, Jeremiah prophesied of the coming of Jesus, the Messiah. Now, Isaiah and Jeremiah probably gave us more detailed prophecy about the coming of Christ hundreds of years before He was born. We saw Abraham gave us a prophecy 2,000 years before He was born. In fact, Jesus said, Abraham longed to see my day, and he saw my day. But here's what he said. Let me read the scripture to you. This is the name by which he will be called. This is a future prophecy, that he will be called the Lord our righteousness. Remember, during the time of the prophecy, this prophecy came as a nice glass of cold water to a thirsty and parched people. Because during that time of Jeremiah, there were many prophets who are false prophets. They were prophesying falsely. That sounds familiar. So many of the priests were just busy feathering their own nests. They're feathering their own nests. Those who preach prosperity gospel, they're the ones who are prospering, not the congregation. Violence was rampant. Bloodshed. I can never understand, and I don't get into politics, as you know, but I will speak the truth. I could never understand anybody can vote for anyone who is pro-abortion when God said bloodshed is abhorrent to me. I know you know this. And it's not because I nearly was aborted that this is significant to me. It's significant to me because God said, I abhor bloodshed. And a person who doesn't have his or her compass right on life, they got it messed up everywhere else. The spiritual leaders in the time of Jeremiah were confused. They were uncertain. And here comes the word from the Lord. The day is coming. The day is coming. And I'm sending my Messiah who be called my righteousness. And you know, not long ago when I was preaching from the Sermon on the Mount, I told you, we have no righteousness if we live 2 million lifetimes, if we do a lot of good work that lasts 1 million years. We have no righteousness. We have no right standing with God the Father. Only through the righteousness of Jesus Christ are we righteous before God. In fact, the word literally means, testikno means an upright or straight or an arrow, sometimes referred to. No wonder the Apostle Paul could say, 1 Corinthians chapter 1, verse 30, he said, Christ is our righteousness.

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3: Father, I pray in the name of Jesus, teach us in these tough, hard days. Teach us to praise your names. That is the secret of our power. That's the secret of victory. Lord, I pray that we would develop intimacy with you, that regardless of what happens all around us, we know that we have power where power really belongs. 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Amen and amen and amen.
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2: This is Bible Q&A with John MacArthur. This is Denny Nugent with today's question. It comes from 1 Corinthians 6, verse 3, which says, believers will judge angels. Now, this passage doesn't say what the process is going to look like. So, John, I'm wondering, do other scriptures give us details on how exactly believers are going to stand in judgment of the angels?
3: Well, we don't know any more, Denny, than just what you quoted from 1 Corinthians 6:3. I guess we could assume that if we're going to judge the angels, they're either the fallen angels or the holy angels. And there's enough breadth in the word judge to mean rule or oversee or govern that we could understand both cases. There could be a sense in which believers participate in the divine judgment of the fallen angels. There's nothing in the scripture about that as such. Perhaps more likely, we're going to have a responsibility of leading or ruling over holy angels. It isn't that they need to be ruled in the sense that there's some sin because they're forever holy. But remember that even in the incarnation, our Lord was made for a little while lower than the angels. The Bible says, and then he was exalted above the angels. And since we, in our eternal state, will be made like Christ, and we will become joint heirs with Christ, inheriting everything that he possesses, we will then inherit his authority. So we'll have authority in some way to give leadership and rule to the angels of heaven.
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7: 1 Thessalonians 5:16 through 18. Psalm 37:23 through 24. Psalm 37:23 through 24. I'm going to quote and tell you, this one is important because what it says is no matter what you go through, the steps of a righteous person are ordered of the Lord. Number six, affliction can be related to the judgment of God. I'm talking about collective national suffering. Collective national suffering. When you get a chance, read Romans 1:18 through 32. Romans 1:18 through 32. Romans chapter 2, verse 6. And we all know that standby. Romans 6:23, the wages of sin is death. I wish I had time to go into that. Nations are suffering because of the judgment of God. Number seven, affliction can be related to a sin-cursed world. John 9:3, Jesus saw a boy that was sick. The disciples said, who sinned, his parents or the boy? And Jesus said, neither, What was he saying? Sometimes we get attacked because we live in this world. But then he tells us the day is coming. Revelation 21 and 4. And so now let's close by looking at this. What do we do when going through afflictions? What do we do when going through afflictions? Number one, pray without ceasing. Notice what I said. I didn't say just pray. I said pray without ceasing. 1 Thessalonians 5, 16 through 18. Rejoice always. Pray without ceasing, in everything giving thanks. Rejoice always. Pray without ceasing. Pray without ceasing. Watch this now. In Luke 18, it is there that Jesus paints the picture of a widow who was a victim of a great injustice, and she goes to a judge to get justice. Jesus tells the disciples the judge could care less about her and the injustice that was done to her, because the judge himself was an unjust judge. Now stay with me. The implication here is that he had the power to change her situation. But listen now. This little widow refused to be refused. She refused to allow discouragement and foul treatment to stop her. She kept coming back over and over and over again. He just figured if I kept refusing her, eventually she will let it go. But listen, church, she refused to let go. She refused to allow him to discourage her. She refused to give up. She refused to be intimidated. Watch this now. And every morning, the first face that he saw and the first voice that he heard was her. She might have given him a break on Sunday, because even the devil sometimes celebrates the Sabbath day. But I'm telling you, on Monday, Tuesday, Wednesday, Thursday, Friday, Saturday, the first voice he heard was hers and the first face he saw. Now watch this. She became such a thorn in his flesh that he finally relented and he gave her justice. One translation said, if I don't help this woman, she might beat me up. Don't you think about this? She kept messing with that dude for so long. Instead of being intimidated, she started intimidating him. The judge is your devil. You need to keep intimidating the devil instead of him intimidating you. Watch this now. The unjust judge said, though I do not fear God nor regard man, yet because this woman troubles me, I will avenge her, lest her by her continual coming she weary me. He said, this woman is wearing me out. She is bugging the daylights out of me. Verse 6, then Jesus said, hear what the unjust judge said. And shall not God avenge his own elect who cry out day and night to him, though he bears long with them? I'll tell you that he will avenge you speedily. Now, you need to understand what Jesus has said. He says, I want you to understand that sometimes God stretches out what he's going to do for you. But when he does it, it'll be speedily. You know what that means? The moment you think it's not going to happen, everybody say suddenly. All of a sudden, listen carefully to verse 8. Nevertheless, in spite of all I've just told you, Jesus says, when I come back, will I find this kind of faith in the earth? God is not like the cranky judge who couldn't be bothered with her meager problem. He is Jehovah Jireh, our provider, and he loves to meet our needs, which is also met through our trust in Jehovah Rophika, our healer. Go back to verse 1. Jesus said in Luke 18, verse 1, pray always and don't faint, don't give up. Now look at me, church. You are the citizen of the kingdom of God. And in every kingdom, citizens have rights. The problem is, most of us don't know our rights in this kingdom, And if you begin to know your rights, if you start activating the power of those rights, let me tell you something. We got to learn the rights of the kingdom and then begin to exercise them. You have a right to be healed. You have a right to be delivered. You have a right to prosper. You have a right to have breakthrough. You have a right to a healthy family. You have a right to a healing touch of the living God. You better get some word in you that tells you what your right is and begin to exercise your authority in the kingdom of God. Now watch. 1 John 5:14. This is the confidence we have in approaching God. That if we ask anything according to his will, he hears us. Three lessons to learn from this parable. Number one, pray until. That is an old oxymoron, or acronym rather. It's called push. Pray until something happens. Because church, listen to me. No does not always mean no. Luke 18:4-5. For some time he refused, but finally he said to himself, even though I don't care and fear God or care about what people think, yet because this widow keeps bothering me, I will see that she gets justice. Listen to me, church. No can mean just not at this time. So you got to learn to do Psalm 27:14. Wait on the Lord. And while you're waiting, be of good courage. And he shall strengthen your heart. Wait, I say, on the Lord. Look at me. You can't wait on the Lord and grumble while... Wait on the Lord. Be of good courage. Wait on the Lord. Exercise your citizenship rights. Wait on the Lord. Let the devil know. I know that my God is large and he is still in charge. Wait, I say, on the Lord. Even if it takes 50 years, wait on the Lord. Number two, deal with issues as soon as possible. I love that song we sing. I sought the Lord and he heard and he answered. Psalm 63:1, oh God, you are my God. Early will I seek you. My soul thirsts for you. My flesh longs for you in a dry and thirsty land where there is no water. So I have looked for you in the sanctuary to see your power and your glory. Now watch this. It's okay to sing late in the midnight hour, God's going to turn it around. But some of y'all need to stop waiting until the midnight hour to ask him to turn it around. It said, early in the morning will I seek him. Now, we're not just talking about getting up early in the morning. Let me tell you what he's talking about here. When he says, early will I seek him, it means the moment I recognize there's an affliction, I'm not going to grumble about it. I'm not going to cry about it. I'm not going to whine about it. But the moment I see it, I am going to address it. I am going to get on my face. I'm going to seek God's face. And who knows but that right in the middle of it, God will head off the attack. The third thing we learn is this. Keep up the attack on the affliction, even when it feels like it's not moving. Keep up the attack on the affliction. Even when it seems like it's not moving. Let me say that again. Keep up on the attack. I know some of y'all looking to see if that's in your notes. Now, they didn't come to me till last night. Round about 10 o'clock when we got back from Springfield, Massachusetts. Number two. Sometimes you can't just pray. You got to fast and pray. Matthew 17:21, however, this kind does not go out except by prayer and fasting. Let me tell you something. There are some things of the nature in your life that is of this kind of the nature that it won't move without fasting and prayer. Let me tell you something. We are the fattest nation on earth because we don't like to fast. I'm just saying. We got fat preachers. Gonna tell you, you're gonna go to hell. You're gonna go to hell because you dance. You're gonna go to hell because you played the lottery. Well, brother preacher, I think the Bible says gluttony is a sin. I'm trying to tell us something. Sometimes the only way to get through is to do some pushaways. Push away from your table. Get on your knees and say, God, I need your help. Let me tell you something. My practice is to fast at least one day a week. And you wonder why I got up and I walked to the back of the sanctuary. I took Fareed and Miguel and we went back in the corner because when I first got this outfit, my pants had no problem staying up. But since we've begun this fast, oh yeah, had to go back there and strengthen the band. Here's what I'm trying to tell you. You need to understand that we're not fasting because we just want to go on a diet. We are fasting because there are some that are of this kind that will not move if you do not fast and pray. Number three, and this probably should have been the first one, believe first. 2 Corinthians 4:13. Since we have the same spirit of faith according to what is written, I believe and therefore I spoke. We also believe and therefore we speak. The problem with a lot of the kingdom of God, when they get in trouble, they try to speak before they believe. Build your faith up in the word of God to the place where you believe what God says above what your circumstances say. Then open up your mouth and pray with faith what God's word says about it. Church, it does not mean that it's going to go right away and that you can speak it away. But what I'm trying to tell you is this, is that

0: poverty. God's word is stronger than your child who is running wild in the street. God's word is bigger than your circumstance. Your Bible says he sent your word and healed all your diseases. What are we talking about here? We're talking about faith. What is faith? It is knowing what God says, believing what God says, and then doing what God says. It's so simple. It is knowing what God says, believing what God says, obeying what God says. Let me say that again. Knowing what God says, believing what God says, obeying what God says. Here's the problem. We try to believe what God says without first knowing what he's saying. Romans 10 and 8. The word of faith is near you, even in your mouth. How did that word of faith get in your mouth? Verse 17 of Romans 10. Faith comes by hearing and hearing by the word of God. You can't do the last two until you do the first one. You must read, learn, and claim and believe the word of God. And there are people on two sides of faith. There's a group over here on this side that says God doesn't heal anymore. Well, I'm here to tell you today they're wrong. There's another group on the other side that says if you got enough faith, you can get God to do anything you want him to do. That group is wrong too. Let me tell you this. At the end of the day, please remember this, church. Faith is a noun and a verb. Faith is a noun and a verb. Faith is a word and faith is action. It is getting a word from God and doing what God says. But I want to give you three questions you need to ask whenever you're trying to operate in faith. Please write these down. They are not in your outline. They came to me many years ago, but they came back last night. When operating in faith, you ask three questions. Is it faith, foolishness, or presumption? Is it faith, foolishness, or presumption? Here's the danger of the latter two. I'm going to say this again because you know me. I don't mind repeating something. You must be careful who and what you listen to. There are warped faith teachers all over the place. Larry and Lucky Parker listened to the warped faith teachers continually. The faith teachers who told them that if they use faith formulas, their son would be healed. The faith teachers warned them that to not believe God is to have a negative confession. And I believe in positive confession. But they said you have to stand firmly on the word of God and confess his word. To take medication is a lack of faith and a negative confession. You don't truly believe the word of God. So Larry and Lucky Parker withheld insulin from their diabetic son. Their son Wesley lapsed into a diabetic coma from which he never recovered. Even at Wesley's funeral, they conducted a resurrection service. He did not come back to life. A year later, they were still believing that God was going to raise him from the dead. Wesley never came back. They spent years in prison. But yet, with all I just said, I still want to tell you. I want you to know that God does still heal. But pay attention. Now, this is important. The healing may not come in some supernatural form you've been expecting. It may come with the wisdom that God gives you to lead you to the answer. Let me say something very important. God is not an anti-medication doctor. He is not an anti-medication God. Medication, listen now, listen. Medication, doctors, preachers, God's word, faith are all God approved. I'm just trying to help somebody. Because some of y'all, you know, I ain't taking my blood pressure pill. I'm believing God. So when we roll you in here one day, and I'm looking at you when your family came here, I'm going to say, told you. You take your medication till God heals you. I'm going to wrap this up. Terry was a recently retired philanthropist and a business owner. When Chuck Colson asked him to mentor a recently released inmate living in the city, realizing that he knew nothing about prison ministry, Terry decided to visit the Louisiana State Prison in Angola, where his mentee was incarcerated. It was one of our nation's largest maximum security prisons in the 1960s and the 1970s, known to most people as simply Angola or the Alcatraz of the South. During his visit to Angola, Terry attended a worship service led by one of the institution inmate pastors. With 200 men packed into a small room overseen by a single guard, the meeting began with singing and prayer requests, and the pastor asked Terry if he had a request. He said, "No, not for myself, but could you please pray for my daughter? She suffers from trigeminal nerve disease. It's an extremely painful disease in her face." The request was recorded, others were taken, and just as they were about to pray, a young man halfway back stood up and he said, "I don't mean to be rude, but I think that the Holy Spirit would like for us to lay hands on Terry and pray for his daughter." The inmates gathered around while their somewhat unsettled guest stood quietly under the collective weight of their hands. Church, listen to me. Those were hands that had robbed, they had raped, they had murdered, and they had done who knows what. They prayed and the service went on. Terry eventually returned home. Days passed, nothing changed. He did what a lot of you do when you pray. He didn't expect anything to change. 2 weeks later, he was flying back to Chicago from a business meeting in California. Ordinarily, after the flight reached altitude, Terry would pull out his laptop and he'd go to work. But on that flight, there was a woman sitting next to him who beat him to the punch. She dropped her tray table and flopping down a book that intruded his workspace, he glared at that book. It was open to a drawing of something he immediately recognized. He said, "That's a trigeminal nerve." "Yes," answered his surprised aisle mate. "Are you a doctor?" "No. I have a daughter with that nerve disease." She said, "Oh, I am a doctor, and my job is traveling around the country educating doctors about trigeminal nerve disease. Listen to me now. This is why I tell you, be careful how you treat people. You don't know if God's just putting you on a plane with somebody that looks funny to you because he's got a blessing for you. Watch this now." She told him about this new drug that had been helping people and successfully treating the condition. He gets off of the plane, he goes in, and right from the airport, he calls his daughter, and he tells her about this drug. And what happens is that the daughter knew about the drug, but she also knew that she couldn't take it while she was also taking narcotics to manage her pain. She would have to be weaned off the narcotics over a 3-week period before trying the new drug. Those weeks promised to be filled with excruciating pain from what was nicknamed the suicide disease. You see, many people who took that medication, it was so excruciating that they committed suicide. At the doctor's urging, Terry's daughter took a day to consider the cost of going through it. She prepared herself mentally for agony that was sure to come, but went through the first day without narcotics, pain-free. Day 2, still pain-free, thank God. Day 3, day 4, nothing. 3 weeks finally passed without any pain whatsoever. But here's the most powerful part of the story. She never ended up having to take the drug. The inmates prayed, they believed when daddy could not believe, and God healed her. She doesn't take any drugs now. Sometimes, you're going to have to pray without ceasing, fast and pray, believe, and lastly, hold tightly to hope. Romans 8 24 through 25. "For we were saved in this hope. But hope that is seen is not hope. For why does one still hope for what he sees? But if we hope for what we do not see, we eagerly await for it with perseverance." Hope. Hope. There's a doctor through Harvard Medical School who studied people that received healing. You hear what I said? I said Harvard. He said the one single ingredient was that they had hope. He said their hope was they could see something beyond the place that they were going through. And he said, when people held on to hope,
1: So many things happened in their lives that it blew their minds. So here's the question today. It is not, can Jehovah Rafika do it? It is, do you believe he can do it? It is, do you trust him? Would I tell you, Pastor Lopez? Yes. Say, do you trust him? Do you trust him that there is a hope beyond your present job situation? Do you trust him that you believe there is healing right behind the pain that you're in right now? Do you trust him that your broken family can be healed? Do you trust him that what the doctors cannot find, he knows what it is? And he will discover it and he will fix it. He's not discovering it because he doesn't know. He's going to discover it so that you know there is nothing hidden from his sight. Amen. Do you trust Jehovah Rafika?
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13: The God who created it all says, I want to be your friend. If you'll let me, I will be a very intimate, loyal, loving friend to you. Now let me ask you this question. How have you responded to his invitation to be your friend when he's been expressing all different kinds of ways that he loves you, he cares for you, he desires the best for you? Have you responded to that?
14: Do you think of Christ as your close companion, like a comforting friend you can count on in your time of need? 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
13: Who is your very best friend? Well, you know, no matter who your best friend is, there are times when there are misunderstandings and there are disappointments in life. And sometimes there may be a feelings of rejection. And all of those things are painful, especially when this is someone that you love dearly, someone who's been a friend a long time, or even a short period of time. Going through those misunderstandings and disappointments and feelings of rejection and hard feelings are very difficult. Well, today I want to introduce you to a friend who's unlike any other friend you'll ever have. And I can assure you of this, he will never misunderstand you. He will never disappoint you. He will never reject you. Nor will you ever find yourself standing all alone. And this friend is the best friend ever, and that's Jesus, the Son of the living God. And I want you to turn, if you will, to the 15th chapter of John, where Jesus discusses this very issue of his friendship with us. In the very beginning of this chapter, Jesus is discussing the relationship that you and I have with him. He talks about the vine and the branch and the intimacy of that relationship. Then he comes down to begin talking about this whole idea of his friendship with us. And he says, beginning in verse 12, "This is my commandment, that you love one another just as I have loved you. Greater love has no one than this, that one lay down his life for his friends. You are my friends if you do what I command you. No longer do I call you slaves, for the slave does not know what his master is doing. But I've called you friends, for all things that I have heard from my Father, I've made known to you." And so I want us to see how he's expressing his friendship and how he expresses his friendship to us. And one of the ways he has expressed his friendship is in his sacrificial love for us. Before the world ever began, Jesus Christ planned to lay down his life sacrificially for you and me. What he did is that when we were enemies to him, he laid down his life in love for us in order to make us his friends. So that Jesus Christ is the possible friend of every single person. He desires to be the friend of every single one of us. But if I reject him and refuse a relationship with him and deny him and shut him out of my life, even though he desires to be my friend, he cannot express his friendship to the fullest. He can't express it in many ways that he desires to express it until I'm willing to acknowledge the fact that he's the Son of God, that he's the Savior, the Lord, and the Master, and that he desires to be my loving, genuine, intimate friend who will stick with me closer than a brother, who can make promises that no one else can possibly make, and who can perform things no one else could possibly perform, and who can enable you and me to become and achieve and accomplish in life what no one else can help us accomplish and achieve or become. He's that kind of a very special friend. So one of the first ways that he expresses his friendship toward us is in his sacrificial death. The second way is this, and that is the fact he takes the initiative in the relationship. Look, if you will, in this 16th verse. He takes the initiative. He says, you didn't choose me, but I chose you and appointed you that you should go and bear fruit, that your fruit would remain, so that whatever you ask of my Father in my name, he'll give it to you. Now, what is he saying? Simply this. He's saying, we didn't choose to become his friends. He chose to become our friend. He didn't see anything in us that was worthy, really, of becoming our friend. It wasn't the result of our works. It wasn't the result of good attributes and characteristics in us. He, because of his unconditional love for us, decided he wanted to be our friend. He wanted to be able to enable us to fulfill his purpose and his plan for our life. And so he chose to become our friend. So when you look at this passage and you ask yourself the question, who took the initiative? It's very evident. He chose us in him, in Christ, before the foundation of the world. Now let me ask you this question. How have you responded to his invitation to be your friend? What have you said over all these years in your life, when he's been expressing all different kinds of ways that he loves you, he cares for you, he desires the best for you? Have you responded to that? Have you rejected him, shunned him, shut him out? Or have you recognized that his invitation was an invitation of awesome love and intimacy with the very God of this universe? Think about it. The God who created it all says, I want to be your friend. If you'll let me, I will be a very intimate, loyal, loving friend to you. Another way he expressed his friendship and his love for us is this, and that is the revolutionary effect that it has upon our life. When you and I become a child of God, something happens. When you become a child of God, when you trust the Lord Jesus Christ as your personal Savior, a revolutionary effect takes place. Everything changes. Your spirit changes, your heart, your soul. That is, your eternal destiny changes. Everything begins to change. Your perspective on things. But you know what? When you become a friend of Jesus, he's already our friend. When we begin to recognize him as our friend, something else is going to happen. This relationship that we have, whereby we see him as Savior and Master and Lord and God and Sovereign Creator, all of a sudden, you know what happens? It's like he comes out of the heavens, down to earth, on our level, and we begin to relate to him in a whole different fashion. Now, I want you to notice something in this passage that could prove to be a little bit maybe misunderstood. Notice, what, if you will, what he says in this 15th verse. He says, no longer do I call you slaves, for the slave does not know what his master is doing. But I've called you friends, for all things that I've heard from my Father, I've made known to you. Now, what he's simply saying is this, one of the ways that I have expressed my friendship to you, speaking to his disciples, one of the ways he's expressed his friendship to us is that he has told us, revealed to us things we wouldn't know any other way. He said to his disciples, he said, all these things that I've heard from my Father, I've made known to you. He said, I'm your friend. And he had told them about how to trust him. He had told them about how the Father loves them. He told them about heaven. He told them about hell. He told them about intimate relationships. He had told them what was going to happen to him. He had told them about the Pharisees, the Sadducees betraying him. He told them he was going to die and he was going to be buried. He'd explained to them about his resurrection and told them how he was going to ascend to heaven and he was going to be with the Father. And then he was coming back with his holy angels and he was going to wrap it all up one of these days and bring everything to a finality. He explained all of those things to him. They heard what no man had ever heard. He didn't tell everybody in his day what he shared with his disciples. He told them, shared with them things that no one else could possibly have known. And the only reason you and I have it is because the Holy Spirit brought it to their minds and hearts and they penned it. And now we have it. We call it the Bible, the living word of God. One who is a genuine, intimate friend with someone is going to reveal and tell the other person things. They're not going to tell anybody else. Do you have the kind of friend with whom you can be confidential and tell them things that you know that they will never tell anyone else? Do you have the kind of friendship that you know that you can tell a secret and it'll stay a secret? Jesus told them, not necessarily secrets, but he says, I have revealed, I have taken the covers off. I've lifted the top off the pot and you can look in and you can see all the things that my Father told me. I've told you all of these things because I'm your friend and I want to be your intimate friend. And the only way to be an intimate friend is to share our hearts, our minds, what we know, what we've experienced, what we feel, things we've been through, things we think we're going through. And this is exactly what Jesus is doing. Now, notice, if you will, in verse 14, another verse I want us to look at. You are my friends if you do what I command you. Now, that does not mean that is the emphasis of that verse is not, I'll let you be my friend if you do so-and-so. In other words, we don't have to live up to something in order to be his friend. We don't live up to something in order to get saved. We are saved by the grace of God, his goodness and love and kindness toward us without regard to our worth or whatever. We say it's God's unmerited favor. So that his friendship toward us is not based on our worthiness. It's based on his unconditional love. So when he says, you are my friends if you do what I command you, the emphasis here is, that is, you're going to be transformed. That is, this relationship is going to be awesome if you will do what I command you. And you notice what he said. He said, what's my commandment? That you love one another. He says, when you begin to love one another, something is going to happen. Your life is going to be so transformed, you're going to be living out what I desire for you, that you love one another. And so one of the things that happens to people who fall in love with the Lord Jesus Christ is we're able to love someone else. In fact, the more you love the Lord Jesus Christ, listen, the greater your capacity to love someone else. Because you see, the more we love him, the more like him we're going to become. And the more like him we become, the more our capacity to love someone else in the same way he's loved us. Sacrificial love, taking the initiative, sharing our heart, pouring out our soul, pouring out our minds, doing all the things that true, genuine, intimate friends are able to do. And yet many of you are going to live your life lonely all of your life. You're going to have a lot of casual friends. You may have some close friends, but until you discover the intimacy that comes between Jesus Christ and another person, you will never be able to experience friendship to that level. You'll never be able to express friendship to someone else to the same degree you can when you fall in love with the Lord Jesus Christ and recognize the awesome friend he is to you. So let me ask you a question. Whom do you love? What friendship do you have to this degree that you would step in front of whatever was necessary to protect their life? Do you have a friend so intimate, one that you love enough to literally lay down your physical life for them? You say, well, are you talking about family? Well, yes. What about even family? Oh, yes. Are you sure? What about someone who is not your family, someone who is a friend? You say, I love this friend. Do you love them enough to lay down your life for them? I think there are people who do. But I think that so oftentimes we think we are real, genuine, close, intimate friends with someone, but we do have our limitations. Now let's look at that verse another way. He says, greater love has no one than this, than you lay down your life for your friends. Now watch this carefully. Laying down my life for my friend does not only include the possibility of laying it down physically, but what about laying down my life in this light? Then I'm willing to give up my goals for him or for her. Am I willing to lay down my plans for him or her? Am I willing to lay down my ideas, my wishes, my wants? Am I willing to lay down my life in order for the other person to have their way because I love them? You see, when it comes to becoming a Christian, living a relationship with Jesus Christ that's really intimate, we have to lay down our life. We lay down our old life. We lay down old ideas and old perspectives on things, and sometimes we have to lay down old friends. Because sometimes the command of our Lord Jesus Christ is so demanding, because he wants the best for us, we have to lay down our life to say, Lord, no longer my life, but I want you now to live your life in me and through me. You see, he desires an intimate relationship. He wants to be the kind of friend that's not casual, not distant, but warm, intimate, and personal, just as intimate and personal as God himself can possibly be. He expresses his love in different ways. Another way I think he expresses his love to us is with the fact that he challenges us. He challenges us to become our best and to achieve our best. I don't believe you can ever become your best unless Jesus is your friend. You'll never be able to accomplish all that God has set for you until he becomes your friend. Because as skilled and as gifted as you may be, apart from him, there is a limitation. Apart from him, you'll never be able to reach what God is after in your life. You'll never be able to sense, listen, the deep, abiding, genuine, intimate love that he has in mind for you. But the question is, do you want to be his friend? He's an available friend to every single one of us. But is he your friend? From his perspective, he's our friend. But is he my friend from my perspective? Or have you been one of those persons who've just sort of gone through life and you really haven't been interested in having him as your friend? Do you know when most people call upon Jesus? When they're down. You know when they cry the hardest? When they're down the furthest. You know when their unbelief and all of their skepticism and atheism crumbles all around them? When they know that there is no other way and they hope us Christians are right and they cry out to a God they don't know, to a Jesus they've only heard about, and finally recognize upon being saved, here was a friend who'd been there all along, and they had ignored him. Every single one of us is coming to life and death. Suppose you die without Jesus as your friend. Let me ask you a question. Then what? If you die and Jesus is not your friend, then what? You say, well, I guess I'll just disappear. Oh, no, you won't. I guess I'll just evaporate. No, you won't. If you die without Jesus Christ being your friend, do you realize that you will be eternally separated, forever and ever separated from the one who loved you so much all your life that he laid down his life sacrificially for you? Because he loves you, because he loved you, and because he wanted to build an intimate relationship with you. To die without him, it would be better if you'd never been born. To live your life without him is a tragedy. When you can live your life and understand and experience life at its very, very best, because that's what he has in store for us. He's that kind of a friend. Now, suppose you're one of those persons and you say, how does all this relate to me? I'm not even a Christian. Well, let me say, first of all, you certainly need to be. You need to trust the Lord Jesus Christ as your personal Savior, because you know what? As much as He wants to be your friend, He can't be all that to you if you reject Him as your friend. And if you're willing to ask Him to forgive you of your sins, and you're willing to trust Him as your personal Savior, which simply means that you believe that His death at the cross paid your sin debt in full, and you accept Him as your Savior, that your sins are forgiven, your name is written in the Lamb's Book of Life, and forever you're a child of God, and Jesus becomes your friend. He's your friend, an available friend, if you'll allow Him to be so. And it may be that you are a believer and you've never thought about Him being your friend. I want to encourage you just to go through that list and ask yourself the question, do I really see Jesus this way in my life? Do I really believe He loves me this much? Do I believe He's real enough to be to me everything I need Him to be? He is, and He will be if you'll let Him. He'll prove to you to be the best friend ever. And Father, how grateful we are that You sent the Son of God, Your beloved Son, to be our friend as well as our Savior. And I pray the Holy Spirit will take these simple truths and let them be investigative of our own heart. Let us see how we match up, the kind of friends we are, but above all, the kind of friend the Lord Jesus Christ is to us, and then respond accordingly by our love for Him, our obedience to Him, and our service for Him. In His name we pray. Amen.
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7: In 1783, the Revolutionary War was nearly over, but America's future remained uncertain. Officers in the Continental Army were angry. Congress had failed to provide promised pay, and some considered using the Army's power to force the government's hand. George Washington understood their frustration, but he also knew the liberty they had fought to win could be destroyed by the very Army that secured it. Washington confronted his officers and urged them to choose honor, patience, and loyalty to the Republic over rebellion. He could have used their anger to increase his own power. Instead, he used his influence to restrain it. Power asks what it can take. Character asks what duty requires. Washington's lesson still stands. Freedom survives when leaders place principle above ambition and remain faithful to God, country, and the people they serve.
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8: 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Who is he? What's he supposed to do? Why is everyone dead? Gradually, he remembers his mission, trying to stop the sun from eating itself. Soon, Gosling's character meets an alien he names Rocky. Turns out he's on the same rescue mission. This PG-13 drama emphasizes courage and tugs at the heartstrings. Content concerns include glimpses of dead astronauts as well as light profanity and suggestive innuendo. So we're giving Project Hail Mary a 3.5 out of 5 for family friendliness. 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
10: We say, God, break this addiction, and you be the authority over my life so I don't feel like I'm thrown to and fro by the chaos in my life.
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10: 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And we say, God, let it be. It means breaking the chains of anxiety and depression in your life. It means breaking the chains of even an illness you are facing where you feel like you are powerless. That is not your authority. Yes, there are real diagnoses that we all face, but we cannot allow it to be our authority. We must say, God, you are still my authority. We know you don't waste pain. Lord, be the king over my life.
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12: This is Bible Q&A with John MacArthur. This is Denny Nugent with today's question. It comes from 1 Corinthians 6, verse 3, which says, believers will judge angels. Now, this passage doesn't say what the process is going to look like. So, John, I'm wondering, do other scriptures give us details

0: on how exactly believers are going to stand in judgment of the angels?
1: Well, we don't know any more, Denny, than just what you quoted from 1 Corinthians 6:3. I guess we could assume that if we're going to judge the angels, they're either the fallen angels or the holy angels. And there's enough breadth in the word judge to mean rule or oversee or govern that we could understand both cases. There could be a sense in which believers participate in the divine judgment of the fallen angels. There's nothing in the scripture about that as such. Perhaps more likely, we're going to have a responsibility of leading or ruling over holy angels. It isn't that they need to be ruled in the sense that there's some sin because they're forever holy. But remember that even in the incarnation, our Lord was made for a little while lower than the angels. The Bible says, and then he was exalted above the angels. And since we, in our eternal state, will be made like Christ, and we will become joint heirs with Christ, inheriting everything that he possesses, we will then inherit his authority. So we'll have authority in some way to give leadership and rule to the angels of heaven.
0: All right, thanks, John. And thanks to you for listening today to Bible Q&A with John MacArthur. 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
1: Praise the Lord. This is the day that the Lord has made. Can you say with me? We will rejoice and be glad in it. Joy, laughter, strength, goodness, and mercy is a choice. When we agree with God's word, with what God asks us to do, with what God has for us, it is we doing what will make us full of life, full of light, full of joy, full of strength, full of mercy. And it will reach out to other people. You know, we are told in Mark 10, thank you, Lord. You see, the reason why we read the word is that when we need it, God will just bring it out. Holy Spirit will just bring it out. For instance, I didn't know I was going to use Matthew 10. Mark 10. Mark, hold on, I'll tell you what it is. It's Mark 12. I'll just hold on. I know it. You know the passage, but I want to. You know, sometimes God wants us to just look at the word. Don't take him too much for granted. Don't say, you know. Okay. So I'm going to go to Mark. It is the beginning of the word. All right. I'm going to go to Mark. Hallelujah. Thank you, Father. I believe it's 12. Let's see what. Thank you, Jesus. Thank you. Voila. Thank you, Lord, for our precious Holy Written words. Don't forget, before you read the Bible, you pray. And this is the prayer. Mark 12. Let me start from 28. Thank you, Lord, for your precious Holy Written word. Then one of the scribes, an expert in Mosaic law, this is regular amplified, came up and listened to them, agreeing with one another. And noticed that Jesus answered them well. See? They were looking to trap him. Asked him, which commandment is first and most important of all? And these are what we call in my language, Jim, timbers and calibers. Those who claim to know the scripture, who have studied it in depth, writing it out. Jesus answered, the first of all these commandments, the one most important one is, and this is amplified, regular amplified, hear, O Israel, the Lord our God, he is one Lord. Praise the Lord. And you shall love the Lord thy God, your God, with all your heart, with all your soul, and with all your mind. That's thought and understanding. And with all your strength. This is the second. You shall unselfishly love your neighbor as yourself. There is no other commandment better than this. Now, these are in red, which means Jesus spoke it directly to his disciples and listeners and passed on to us. Well, we can't say we love God and we don't love our neighbor. That is not correct. However, that's not the topic. This is the beginning. Thank you, Lord, for your precious Holy Written word. Let's go to Psalm 91. I'm going to use amplified. I seem to enjoy it more in the spirit. Welcome to Overflowing Grace through faith. We love you. We appreciate you. And if you have any special needs, specific prayer requests, please call us. 617-718-0935. Amen. Now, I use verse 1 and 2 as my springboard to the teaching on healing I'm doing from Mark 5. There are at least 3 healings of a breakthrough of what Jesus did in Mark. And these are, so I love these healings. I love all of them, but this one ministers a lot to me. He says again, let's start from Psalm 91, verse 1 to 3. He who dwells in the shelter of the Most High. So, King James said, in the secret place. Psalm 91, AMP, Amplified, said, in the shelter of the Most High, we remain secure and rest in the shadow of the Almighty, whose power no enemy can withstand. Don't you love it? Whose power no enemy can withstand. So where do we lack when God has told us that he's protecting us? Verse 2, I will say of the Lord, he is my refuge and my fortress. Ooh. You know that song that was attributed to Martin Luther, the Reformation one? A mighty fortress is our God. A mighty fortress is our God. My God, in whom I trust with great confidence and on whom I rely. Amen. For he will save me, you, from the trap of the fowler and from the deadly pestilence. And there are many. You can't even do it to speak. Pestilence. Deadly. He will cover you with his you and completely protect you with his pinions. And under his wings, you will find refuge. His faithfulness is a shield and a wall. Amen. Verse 3 again in Amplified, regular Amplified. He will save you from the trap of the fowler and from the deadly pestilence. Brethren, let's be reading our Bible. Let's not allow the things that perish. The Bible says, so not your kingdom, so not your time, your wealth, everything. Where thieves corrupt, where it rots, moth goes to that place. Or lay up to yourselves treasures in heaven. Now, reading treasures in heaven is when you seek God with all your heart, with all your soul, with all your mind, with all your strength. And love your neighbor as yourself. Those are treasures in heaven where lay. You are not carrying a ladder and throwing it upstairs to God, no. Amen. This is Overflowing Grace of Adonai Bible Center. We appreciate you. We love you. Call us with any prayer requests, especially in the area of healing, because that's where God has blessed me mightily. Our number is 617-718-0935. Amen. I will start to read. And I believe I'm going to stay in the Amplified regular. Security, excuse me, I'm going to go to Mark. That was a slip of hand. I'm going to just read it and then we start. They came to the other side of the sea, to the region of Gerasenes. When Jesus got out of the boat, immediately a man from the tomb with an unclean spirit met him. When Jesus got out of the boat, immediately a man from the tomb with an unclean spirit met him. And the man lived

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3: Hi, guys. It's Anthony. On Sunday night, February 22nd, Father Tom laid down to go to sleep in peace. And the Lord took Father Tom home to his heavenly reward, to be with our Lord and Savior, Jesus Christ, for all of eternity. Father was able to preach and teach about not only the love of Jesus, but about the kingdom of God for 41 years. Father Tom's dream was always for his preaching to continue on while he is in heaven. As we are about to listen to the words of Christ, released through Father, Father Tom is in heaven doing his part by praying for us and interceding before the throne of God for you. 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As we prepare to listen to Father Tom's preach, open your spirits to allow the Holy Spirit to pour into you in a way he never has. 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

0: In his second letter to Timothy, the Apostle Paul writes these words, "I charge you in the presence of God and of Christ Jesus, who is to judge the living and the dead, and by his appearing and by his kingdom, preach the word. Be urgent, in season and out of season. Convince, rebuke, and exhort. Be unfailing in patience and in teaching." This is In Season and Out of Season, a Bible teaching ministry with Father Tom DiLorenzo.
1: Good day, it's Father Tom. I'm glad to be with you today. We're into Isaiah 35. I remember reading when I was a child about the hospital in Italy that they would care for the poorest of the poor and they wouldn't ask any money. It was a Catholic hospital, and every day God would provide everything they needed. I wonder if that hospital is still operative. Are they running according to the world now? Or maybe they have big machines now, but are they seeing the miracles of God? You see, when you walk by faith, you see the miracles of God. You see God doing things that you can't do. Received a letter yesterday from somebody in Revere that her daughter was healed through our prayers. I have no idea who she is. Her name is Bonnie. No idea. I don't remember these things. People call me and say, you know what, I'm coming to see you because this person was healed when you people prayed. Isn't that wonderful? You think I have a monopoly on this thing? Anyone who wants to pray can see the miracles of God. How do you think I learned it? Through praying with people as a layperson. You see, it's nothing great. It's just doing what Jesus told us to do. They shall lay hands upon the sick and they shall be healed. Listen, but not without the water, the streams, and the living desert to make those desert bloom and shout for joy. You see, the church is a desert today. And what we need are the streams of water. That's why we're having Revival Glory at the Holy Rosary, because we're going to pray for the streams. We're going to experience the streams. We need the streams. We are in the desert of the deserts. We're in the desert of the deserts. We need that there would be water from heaven. The glory of God would come upon us. That people's hearts again would be turned to Jesus Christ. That from this little church, people go from the ends of the earth to preach the gospel. It's what we need. Now, I can't make that happen. I cannot make that happen. But I can provide a time and a place by the grace of God. I can't make things happen. But you can host a place and a time for people to rejoice and to experience the power of God. Do you realize we've got people from New York coming? Like, I couldn't tell you how many people from New York. You want to know why? Because they used to go to Monsignor Walsh and they're so hungry because there's nothing else. I've got somebody from Florida coming, two people from Florida coming. Isn't that amazing? I think that's amazing. You know, they have to pay plane fare and they've got to get a hotel. And we got people in Revere and Everett that they wouldn't even risk, you know. It's so sad. But you see, this is spiritually revealed. You got to be hungry. Jesus said, "Let the man who thirsts come to me, out of his innermost being shall flow rivers of living water." If you're not thirsty, you don't know what I'm talking about. If you're not desperate like I am, you don't know what you're talking about. Because you know what? I'm desperate for God to do a new thing. For the people of God, just for the people who come to me. For the people who come to me, they need something great. They come to me. The women come to me. They have children. They have cancer. What are you going to do unless the move of God is not there? Unless the move of God is there, nothing will happen. Then the baby that's 6 months old that they get cancer, what are you going to do unless God's presence comes? Do you know what I'm saying? I'm desperate because I get desperate people. I get desperate people and they need more than Father Tom. They need the rivers in the desert. I need the rivers in the desert. I need that there be such an outpouring of the Holy Spirit that when people drive by our little church, because it's filled with God and filled with prayer, people get healed. That's what I'm looking for. Not that we lay hands only, but when people drive by, the Spirit of God comes upon them. Why not? We're in desperate situations financially. People with no jobs. People that don't know what to do. Listen, if you've got no job, you just come. You just come. You don't have to pay. You've got no job, you come. You don't have to pay. If you want to leave a donation, you can. If you don't, fine. Listen, we're looking for God to do something. And that's the way it is. Then the lame shall leap, as the deer and the tongue of the dumb shall sing. For in the wilderness shall flow rivers and streams in the desert.
2: 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And that's what we are now, Lord. Parched land, thirsty ground, parched land, and thirsty ground. This is our prayer. Listen to our prayer now. Listen to our prayer. Parched ground and thirsty land. Listen to our prayer. Listen to our prayer. So simple. Just listen to it. Here it is. Listen to it. Oh God, you are my God. Early will I seek thee. My soul thirsts for thee. My flesh longs for thee in a dry and thirsty land where there is no water. That's where we are. Psalm 63. But who thirsts for thee? Who longs for thee? Who knows they're in a dry land where there is no water? Oh, everybody's complaining. But the answer is Jesus. And as John says, the one among you is here, and you do not even know him. You do not even recognize him. My soul thirsts for the living God, as the hind longs for the running water. So my soul thirsts for the living God. A thirst is my soul for God. When shall I behold the face of God? When shall I behold the face of God? Like a dry, weary land without water. That's what we're experiencing in the United States today in the churches. A dry, weary land without water. But Jesus said, let the man who thirsts come to me and drink, for out of his innermost being shall flow rivers of living water. And the lame shall jump up, and the deaf their ears will be unstopped, and the blind shall see. Why? Because rivers of living water shall flow in the desert. Rivers. That's what we need. That's what I need. That's what you need. That's why we're having revival glory. Starting Sunday night, 7 to 11 in the evening, we're having it. Worshiping God, heaven on earth. We need God to move by his Holy Spirit. That's all we can be, is host a time, and then let's see what God's going to do. We cannot make God move, but we can host a time. We can worship the Lord. We can praise his holy name. That's all we can do. We can preach and teach and minister to the people, but we can't make the ground swell with springs of living water. Clear, dry, clear, cool, crystal cold water that will water the earth and water the church and change people's lives. That's what we need. That's what I need. I'm desperate for God. I'm desperate for his Holy Spirit. I'm desperate for my own self. I'm desperate, desperate, desperate. And so we shall meet between the 18th and the 22nd at the Holy Rosary. People from Florida are coming. But are you? That's something. People from Florida are coming. But are you? Isn't it something? They'll come from Florida, and they won't come from around the corner. And that's always been the way. When Jesus was in Nazareth, he could do very few things because they had no faith. You know what? It's been like that in my life all during my priesthood. I'm not saying it's all people's fault. You know, I'm to blame too. But you know what? God is about to do a new thing. And you can be there if you want to be, and you don't have to be. You are free to stay in the dry, weary land without water. And you can stay complaining and griping, and that's, you can do what you want. You know what I'm saying? You can do that. Or you can act in faith and see what God wants to do. Give it a try for 5 days. See what God wants to do. Give it a try. You got nothing to lose. You've got nothing to lose. Do you understand me? You've got nothing to lose. Let me also tell you, that's the 18th to the 22nd of July at the Holy Rosary in Winthrop. We're hosting a time of worship in our little church, a time of teaching, a time of ministering in our little church. And it's wonderful. It's wonderful. God knows what to do, how to do, and He knows everything. We're just going to be surprised. Streams of living water is what it's all about. There's enough sand in people's lives. But you know what? It says that the streams will burst forth. Clear, cool, crystal water. There's a crystal clear river flowing out from the throne. A crystal clear river of God. There's a crystal clear river flowing out from the throne. The crystal clear river of God. And wherever the river flows, it brings health, it brings life, it brings peace of heart. Yes, wherever the river flows, hit it. It brings health, it brings life, it brings peace. That's right. That's right. Listen, I need to hear from you so that we can pay our bills. We're $16,000 in the red, and that means if you can help us, I'd be so grateful. The Lord has done this all the time, and hallelujah to the Lord. Father Tom, Post Office Box 602, East Boston, Mass. 02128. 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Father Tom, Post Office Box 602, East Boston, Mass. 02128. Father Tom, Post Office Box 602, East Boston, Mass. 02128. The angel of the Lord declared unto Mary, and she conceived of the Holy Spirit, behold, the handmaid of the Lord, let it be done unto me according to thy word. Hail Mary, full of grace, the Lord is with you. Blessed are you among women, and blessed is the fruit of thy womb, Jesus. Holy Mary, Mother of God, pray for us sinners, now and at the hour of our death. Amen. And the Word was made flesh and dwelt among us. Hail Mary, full of grace, the Lord is with you. Blessed are you among women, and blessed is the fruit of thy womb, Jesus. Holy Mary, Mother of God, pray for us sinners, now and at the hour of our death. Amen. And I want to say this. Please recognize Jesus. He's among you. He is among you. And when you meet him, tell him you love him. God bless you.
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5: With SRN News, I'm Jason Walker. Authorities say a Ukrainian drone attack on a Russian city has killed at least 12 people and wounding nearly 40 others. Earlier, Russia and Ukraine had exchanged more deadly strikes, 7 civilians killed in Ukraine. Pakistan's foreign minister says a new defense agreement with Saudi Arabia and Turkey is not directed against any particular country. The Mecca Joint Defense Agreement aims to deepen security cooperation amid tensions between the United States and Iran. Another day of primaries coming up Tuesday. Voters heading to the polls in some key races in Minnesota, Wisconsin, and also Connecticut. Wildfires still scorching parts of the western U.S. and Canada. Across the border, 20,000 people forced from their homes. SRN News.
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8: We're going to talk about restoring the image. Restoring the image. Can you say restoring the image? Yeah. Amen. So when you get a chance, open up to Genesis chapter 1, verse 26, 27. Genesis chapter 1, verses 26, 27. Foundational scriptures that we're going to be looking at here today. Genesis 1 and 26 says, "And God said, let us make man in our image, after our likeness, and let them have dominion over the fish of the sea, over the fowl of the air, over the cattle, and over all the earth, and over every creeping thing that creepeth upon the earth. So God created man in his own image. In the image of God created he him. Male and female created he them." Verse 31 in the same chapter. "And God saw everything that he had made, and behold, it was very good. And the evening and the morning were the sixth day." Then to the book of Romans, a scripture that's probably familiar to many. A very important scripture, again, a principal scripture. By principal scriptures, I mean these are ones that when you apply them in your life, it makes a difference. They all count, but some of them are foundational principles that if they're working, other things can be built off of them. Amen. So Romans 8 and 28 says, "And we know that all things work together for good to them that love God, to them who are the called according to his purpose, for whom he did foreknow, he also did predestinate to be conformed to the image of his Son, that he might be the firstborn among many brethren." And just commenting on verse 28, it doesn't just say all things work together for good to them that love God, but it says all things work together for good to them that love God and are called according to his purpose. So if you love God, but you're not letting him direct his purpose in your life, things might happen that don't work together for good. So you got a lot of times people are claiming that, but they're not living the way God wants them to live. They're not lining their life up according to the Word of God. They might be lined up with their society. They might be lined up with their congregation. They might be lined up with their culture, their country. But that's not what God's looking at. Am I lined up with his purpose for my life? Am I lined up with his purpose for my life? And we're going to segue right there. So 2 Timothy 1 and 9. So 2 Timothy 1 and 9, it says, "Who has saved us and called us with a holy calling, not according to our works, but according to his own purpose and grace, which was given in us in Christ Jesus before the world began." So just because you got saved doesn't mean now you can go on and live your life the way you want to live, even if it's not sinning. You've got to find out where God wants you to be. God has got a purpose for you. Amen. It doesn't matter who you are. God has got a purpose for you. And until you get into the purpose of God, you cannot claim all the promises that God has got for you. So you got a lot of people that got a calling, but they're not in the purpose. They got a faith, but they're not in the purpose. They believe, but they're not in the purpose. But when I get into the purpose, I can say, I don't like it, I don't understand, but I know that he's going to work it out for good. Amen. Because all things work together for good to them that love God and are the called according to his purpose. Amen. Praise God. 2 Corinthians 3:17, the next scripture that's up there. And it says, "Now the Lord is that Spirit, and where the Spirit of the Lord is, there is liberty. But we all, with open face, beholding as in a glass the glory of the Lord, are changed into the same image from glory to glory, even as by the Spirit of the Lord." Amen. Then in Titus 3 and 5, and Titus 3 and 5 says, "Not by works of righteousness which we have done, but according to his mercy he saved us by the washing of regeneration and renewing of the Holy Ghost." And that renewing could be better translated as the renovation of the Holy Ghost. And if you've got maybe a different version besides the King James, it might actually say that word, renovation. So now notice, we don't earn salvation, But we do need to be water baptized to be saved, washing of regeneration. And we do need a baptism of the Holy Ghost, a renovation of the Holy Ghost. Amen. Now, again, we have a lot of times people today, people look around and they wonder, why is the world going the way it's going? Well, part of the reason the world's going the way it's going is the soldiers are not in position. Or they didn't follow his purpose. Or they believed in the army, but they didn't get in the army. Come on. Praise God. I might have preached the wrong message this morning. Amen. But let's look at this morning, God's creation. Hallelujah. God's creation is a result of his desire to have fellowship with man. God wants to have fellowship with us. God wants to come into our midst. God wants us to feel his presence. But again, a lot of times, sin is what creates a divide. Sin in our lives, even after you're saved, if I sin, it creates a gap between me and God. He's a holy God. He must judge sin. Just because I got saved, I don't get a pass to sin. It's not like Disney World, you get a fast pass. You still have to go by the words, the law of God. And so living for God, I've got to do what God wants me to do. But when I do what God wants me to do, God is going to show up to have fellowship with me. God wants to have fellowship. So we see that God made man in his own image and likeness. That means he did that because nobody can fellowship with God unless you're like God. You've got to be similar to God to have fellowship. So God makes a man in his own image and likeness, gives him dominion over the works of his hands. God comes to talk with Adam and Eve. He tells them, don't eat of the tree of the knowledge of good and evil. He's talking to Adam. And when they sin, God shows up to say, what happened? What did you do? So we find a God that wants to talk, a God that wants to communicate, a God that wants to be in our lives. Amen. But sin, the Bible says sin creates a division. If we go to the book of Isaiah, chapter 59. Isaiah 59, 1 and 2, it says, behold, the Lord's hand is not shortened, that it cannot save, neither is ear heavy, that it cannot hear. Sometimes we're saying, God, how come you're not answering my prayer? God, how come you're not helping me in this circumstance? But it says, but your iniquities have separated between you and your God, and your sins have hid his face from you, that he will not hear. So we might be like Jonah. We believe, but we're running the other way. We want to live our life the way we want to live it. Oh, God, I believe in the cross. I believe that you created a sacrifice for me. Amen. I believe you rose again. I believe you're God. Amen. But I just want to live my life the way I want to live. That's not God. The Bible said he got a purpose for us from the foundation of the world. Amen. So that means I can't just go live some state I want to live in because I like it. I got to find out, does God want me here or there? Amen. And if I go where God doesn't want me, God is not responsible. Guess what? I just walked out of his hand. When I'm in his hand, I'm in his purpose. If I'm in his purpose, I'm in his hand. And when I'm in his hand, no man or devil can take me out of his hand, but I can walk out of his hand. So when the hand of God, God's got his hand on me, or you, if it moves over here, I've got to go with the hand. If I get out of the hand and the hand goes over here, I cannot blame God when things happen over here because his hand's over there. So God came to talk with man, and God's creation with man was very good. But we find out that sin corrupted the creation. Romans 5 and 12, a scripture that I've been saying a lot lately, but I believe it's an important scripture. And it lets us know. It says, wherefore, as by one man sin entered into the world and death by sin, so death passed upon all men for that all have sinned. Now notice it didn't say Adam and Eve sinned. It said one man sinned. That's why, men, we got to do what God wants us to do. Men, we got to do what God wants us to do. Sin didn't come into the world because of Eve's sin. Sin came into the world because Adam sinned. That's what the Bible says. We've got to do what God wants us to do. Amen? Hallelujah. So the penalty for sin is death. And when Adam and Eve sinned, death started to work in their bodies and in creation. There's no death before Adam and Eve sinned. No animals dying. No animals fighting other people. No other, nothing else happened. Before Adam and Eve sinned, there's no death in the world according to the Bible. And according to science, if you get honest science. So sin corrupted the image of God. Sin corrupted the image of God. So let's look at the two trees. Because the two trees is kind of like a parable for us.
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12: Mike and Laurie Faherty, pre-recorded live from Boston. We're going to energize your faith by the Word of God and give you a shot of joy in the Holy Ghost. Honey, what are we talking about this week?
13: Today, we are talking about running to win. Jesus does not give participation awards. He asks us to run like we are running in a race to win it.
12: All right, let's check it out.
14: Hello, everybody.
12: Always good to see you as well.
14: So glad to have you guys on tonight.
12: We are in part three of this Run to Win series, and I'm going to pronounce my R's correctly too tonight. I'm just saying that we're in the third week of this, and we thought this was going to be a one-off, but as you get into it, and we'll explain a little more as we jump into it, there's a lot of room to cover here.
14: Yes.
12: And it's like, this is the fun stuff. This is the things that as a Christian, you really want to be walking in. You really want to do it. So
14: yes.
12: I'm going to jump into the basics of this real quick. In 1 Corinthians 9, 24 and 25, Olivia Army, we see you online. It says,
15: hello.
12: Do you realize that in a race, everyone runs, but only one person gets the prize? So run to win. All athletes are disciplined in their training, and they do it to win a prize that will fade away, but we do it for an eternal prize. So if Jesus appeared to you in your bedroom tonight and he said, I want you to run like you're trying to win a race, then you would start to think, man, what are the things I need to get straight in my life so that I'm running in a way that I'm going to win? Well, the same way, you don't need Jesus to appear in your bedroom because the scripture already says it in 1 Corinthians 9, 24. Run to win your race. So that's what we're going to talk about tonight. What does that look about getting serious with God? I have more scriptures if you want me to jump into it.
14: Sure.
12: Okay, so Luke 9:23 says this, and he said to them all, if any man will come after me, let him deny himself and take up his cross daily and follow me. Now, a lot of people are not into denying yourself, dying to yourself, taking up your cross daily because it sounds like it's a hard thing to do. But Jesus is saying, don't take the easy road. Don't take the wide road. Take the narrow road. Take up your cross and follow me. And that really looks different when you're walking a life in that type of lifestyle. You're walking in a way that God's hand is on you. And that's what you want. Romans 12, 1 through 2 says this, I beseech you, therefore, brethren, by the mercies of God, that you present your bodies as a living sacrifice, holy and acceptable to God, which is your reasonable service. And be not conformed to this world, but be transformed by the renewing of your mind, that you may prove what is the good, acceptable, and perfect will of God. So again, what does it look like to have your life be a living sacrifice laid down to God? It's not the easy road. It's not the flesh road. It's not the road where you stay in bed, even though the Holy Spirit is telling you to get up and to pray. It's a road where you renew your mind daily so that you will know the will of God. So that's what we're going to talk about. We're going to run our race in a way that we're trying to win the race. We're putting in the effort it takes to win the race and not just be a participator in the race. I'm not even sure there are participation prizes in the kingdom of God.
14: Right.
12: Okay. God talks about running to win. And so, again, we're just going to encourage everyone to run to win.
14: Yes.
12: Now, before we do that, you got a surprise birthday card. Why don't you tell us about that? And again, I just want to give context. It's July. What is it, you guys, 29, 30, July?
15: 30.
12: July 30th, okay?
14: Is it?
12: And your birthday is not in July, so.
14: It's in May.
12: So why don't you give us some context?
14: I was just handed a birthday card from my mother that my sister had in her car. So I get a very late birthday present this year from my mom.
12: So what we're going to do
14: and my dad. Oh, yeah, sorry. Dads always get left out, don't they? We always say my mom's house. I went to my mother's and we leave out dads. So sorry, dads.
12: Can you do
14: sorry to all the dads out there, but especially my dad.
12: Can you do me a favor and open that on the air and let's see what you've been waiting for all this time?
14: Sure. We love the way you bring the happy wherever you go.
12: Oh, that's
14: ooh,
12: cool.
14: It's a nice present in here too. We hope this birthday is full of real joy and you know the kind you're, oh, I don't know, I'm having a hard time. We hope, you know what, these bright lights are really hard on my eyes, so. If you could tone them down a little bit someday. But anyway,
12: I can read it for you.
14: We hope this birthday is full of real joy. You know, the kind you're always bringing us and everyone around you. Love you, mom and dad. Aw, I love my card.
12: We were trying to think how much money you got. So do you want to show us what you got?
14: Who's going
12: to
14: guess? 100.
12: A Benjamin. Thank you, mom and dad. That was so nice.
14: This is called shopping spree.
12: And this is the this is what the front of the card looks like.
14: I know, isn't it pretty?
12: It's kind of blown out right there.
14: There you go.
15: It's very feminine. Very feminine and beautiful.
14: Yes, I'm going to put it on my nightstand.
15: Well, honey, you're blessed that things that are lost come back to you.
14: Amen.
15: You cannot.
14: And I'm actually happy it came now, so I can buy some sale summer clothes.
15: There you go.
14: There you go. I'll get more for my money.
15: All right, so guys, we're gonna use an analogy of an athlete, okay? So what we're gonna do is we're gonna have Mikey Ohan join us at the desk. So honey, I'm gonna have you slide.
14: So we're
15: over.
14: Having a real athlete come on the set.
15: Yeah, this is a real athlete.
14: This is unlike, a real athlete.
15: Unlike the both of us.
14: Right. You were an athlete in school, but Mikey,
15: slide over into the camera as much as you can. There you go. And put that microphone under your chin.
16: So sorry, guys,
15: this is Mikey Ohan, okay?
14: Mikey's a painter, so you can see the paint on his arm. He's a hard worker, and he's been painting his place that he's getting ready for his... Oh, sorry, guys. Mikey's a painter, and he's getting his place ready for when he moves in, when he gets married.
15: Woo,
14: in
15: yes.
14: September.
16: Very soon.
15: Yeah. Mikey, what's the countdown to the wedding?
16: I think 30 days. We have an app that says it. So.
15: Okay.

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3: You have to be committed year-round for years, and you have to be, before you accept the fight contract, you have to be ready to mentally prepare to say, okay, this is okay, here we go. I'm already in the gym. I'm already training. And, okay, now it's time to fine-tune. You're already in shape. You're already eating good. And now it's time to fine-tune to fight someone to.
4: So how many, if you have enough time, how many months could that look like ahead of a fight? If you get a good leeway,
3: usually it's 6 to 8 weeks. Okay. Everyone's different. I like 6 weeks. Some people like eight, but you start. So that is time when you're sharpening your sword.
4: So 8 weeks is like almost 2 months.
3: Yeah.
4: So for you, it's like a month and a half.
3: Yeah. A month and a half.
4: Okay. So What does that look like in the lead up to a fight?
3: So you want to basically get your tools sharpened. So you want to start sparring guys that look like the guy you're fighting. You want to make sure you're eating right, recovering correctly. That's one of the most important things is recovery. You can't be going out. You got to have a bedtime. You know, you got to eat right. And with all that, yeah.
4: So let me ask you this. When all of your friends and stuff like that are heading to North End at 11:30 at night to, you know, go get some pastries at Mike's Pastries, like, what is your life for 6 weeks?
3: Your life is going to bed, studying film. And it is, it's doing a lot of dedication. And that's something you decided long before you even became a professional. At all levels, everyone has to be dedicated, but eventually you have to start making sacrifices little by little the further you want to make it.
4: Yeah, so your sport's a little you're basically zoned in for those 6 weeks, okay?
3: Yeah.
4: So your sport's a little different because you have something called a weigh-in. Tell us about that.
3: Oh, so the weigh-ins, yeah, that's probably the hardest part of boxing is the weigh-ins because say you're fighting in a weight class. I was fighting at at one point, 140 pounds. So walk around weight. You're a little higher because you're eating a lot.
4: What did you think about today's topic? Let us know on our Facebook page, Mike and Laurie. Leave a comment. Let's start a conversation. We would love to connect with you there. On top of that, we are giving away a free radio gift. It is the mini book In Him by Kenneth Hagin. 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It set the foundation for my identity of who I was in Christ. And my wife and I have both been transformed by the truths that are in this mini book. And you know what? We want to get that in your hands as well.
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6: Thank you very much, Basil. I'm happy to be here.
5: Clay, I want to talk with you today about Amazing Grace Sports Network. What inspired you to create a sports network that blends athletic excellence with spiritual purpose?
6: I think that athletic performance and spiritual purpose are connected, if not intertwined. There's a spirituality that most athletes go. They go to a spiritual state in order to perform. Many times you will see an athlete cross their heart, cross their body in a Father, Son, Holy Spirit gesture before performance, or afterwards, after they give their performance, after they do well, they will give all glory to God, Jesus,
5: yes.
6: Christ, the Holy Spirit, and they would
5: get
6: say,
5: on the knees and point up in the air.
6: Yeah, point up in the air and say, you know, thank you, Jesus. Thank
5: I
6: you,
5: see
6: God.
5: That a lot.
6: Yeah, so this is spirituality that most athletes go to in order to perform at a high level so that they're focused and they're not distracted. And the only thing that's on their mind is doing what they've been training to do for months, years, even.
5: What makes Amazing Grace Sports Network stand out for fans and athletes alike?
6: We stand out because we highlight the passion, spirituality, and the unity of sports. That's what's inherited in sports. Sports is passionate. It brings people together. It makes them passionate. They jump up and down. They scream. They cry. They laugh. They go to unbelievable lengths to express themselves when they're involved in watching the team or watching the person that they admire or that they care about. And sports is spirituality, as we talked about. It takes a spiritual person many times to compete and win at sports. You have to dig deep inside yourself. You have to see if you have what it takes in order to last this long or go through an injury or go through ups and downs. So it takes a great amount of spirituality, whether they profess themselves as Christians or not. And sports creates unity. I mean, you'll have people of all races and all ethnicities grouped together behind a team. Behind a team that they all care about and they're all passionate about. It unifies. And not only does it unify the fans, it unifies the players on the team to play together. No matter what differences they perceive they might have had or they think they have or whatever the case, you're going to have to work with that person. You're going to that person so that he can help you.
5: Yes.
6: And it's all about working together and helping one another that makes a team come together to win.
5: Now, Clay, can you share a moment from Amazing Grace Sports Network's journey that reminded you why this mission matters?
6: I was at a Dunkin' Donuts about 3 months ago, and it was in the morning. just making my daily run. And as I'm giving my order, and there's a guy who's standing off to the side, and he just is looking at me, and he says, "I know you." I didn't know him. And he said, "I've heard you before." He says, "You are on the radio station in the mornings on Saturday." And I go, "Yes, I am." He goes, "I like what you're doing." He says, "I like that you remind us that life is more important than just sports." He says, "You talk about sports, but you always say a prayer before the show. And you remind us that our lives, my wife's life, my kids' lives are more important than any sports that I'm watching or any sports that I care about. That the most important person in sports is me." It solidified my purpose that what we're trying to do here is bring spirituality and some humor along with sports to get everybody to group together to understand that we can make this work. We can make America unified, and understanding that we can all work together to keep America going in the direction that it needs to be going. No politics, no ideology.
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6: That sports are fun and they're exciting, but they themselves, the individual, they are more important than any sport. What you do with your life and how your life is going, is it going good? Is it going bad? Is it up and down? Well, you can do something about that. If you connect yourself on a religious path with Jesus Christ, then you can have an up all the time. 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
7: Well, thank you, Basil, for having us back.
5: Yes.
7: We were here some time
5: several
7: ago,
5: years ago.
7: Several years ago. That's correct.
5: But you're back.
7: We're back.
5: And I refer to you as Pastor Ivan, and you are a pastor, but you're more than a pastor.
7: Yeah, I'm a pastor.
5: Share with our listeners a little bit about yourself and what you do, the oversight that you give, and so on.
7: Well, in my Reformation, I have been giving the responsibility as a superintendent, which gives me the opportunity to build churches and communities and also govern churches as well. But I tell people, I'm a prophet from my mother's womb. I was raised in the church, cutting my teeth on the altar, praying, understood church, and went astray. I took care of myself since I was 16 years of age. And the long and short of it is that I wasn't until I was at a place where I was dying, and the Lord revealed himself to me in a real way, and I surrendered to the Lord. He got my attention, and there was still a little hesitancy there, but when he reveals himself to you, he does it where you don't have any excuses.
5: Yes.
7: It's undeniable.
5: Yes. And now you are coming back on the radio, and we want to talk about this quickly.
7: Yes, we're coming back. We are one church in two locations. We're in 415 Winthrop Street, Taunton, Mass. We're there on Sunday mornings at 11:30 a.m. and on Tuesdays at 7:30 p.m. And we're in 51 Center Street in Ludlow, Massachusetts, every Sunday at 8 a.m., and we're out at 9:30 a.m., and we're in Ludlow again on Fridays at 7:30 p.m. And I thank God for, what he's given unto us to do, And the Lord has allowed me to assess the heart of people, because people often say to me, you go all of that way? I say, well, you really don't love God.
8: Mm-hmm.
7: Because how can you refute what God has given you to do? I don't care how far it is.
8: That's
7: how far
8: right.
7: will you go for love?
8: That's
7: we've
8: right.
7: been, my wife and I, we've been married now 38 years. And I tell people all the time, I don't care if she's at the moon. Build me a rocket ship. I'm going there to see her.
8: Yes.
7: And so there, God has given unto us a mission statement that we've lived by, changing communities one family at a time, socially, economically, and spiritually. And so we believe in building the lives of families. And that's what God has called us to do, whether we travel around the globe. There's things that God has given unto us to do. And so that's where we have settled ourselves there. And, you know, we want to please God and build the lives of families,
8: mm.
7: build the lives of families.
8: Yes.
7: And so when you come into Cathedral, you'll see miracles taking place. We just had a testimony just today, on my way here to the radio station. I want to do justice by reading it myself. The pastor called me with a testimony report. On May 9th at 11:52 a.m., Prophet Cutts and I spoke to have prayer for a young man in my program who was shot in the head due to an altercation at the nightclub. The young man was in his vehicle and someone came out and shot him. The young man that was shot drove off and ran into a tree due to injuries. A young lady ran to put a sweater on his head because of the severity of the injury to prevent the loss of more blood. The young man was rushed to the hospital, where he was immediately put into surgery and was in a coma. Prophet Cutts spoke to the young man's spirit during the prayer and said that he would live. He instructed me to write down the date and time, which was May 9th at 11:52 a.m. Today is exactly 1 month later, and the young man is home after multiple surgeries, talking, walking, and able to hold his daughter. This is a testament of God's word spoken through us that will not return to us void. This is where God uses me all the time. And so, Basil, I have given myself in consecration to what God has called me to do,
8: mm-hmm.
7: not what I'm doing, what
8: mm-hmm.
7: God has called me to do.
8: We were at lunch yesterday, and I started talking with the waiter. I must have gotten about a minute and a half, and here comes Pastor Ivan, and he sat down, and I realized that he wanted to say something to this young lady, and I held back, and he spoke to her, and within no more than 3 minutes, the young woman was praying and inviting Jesus into her life. Your life will change when you spend time around Pastor Ivan Cutts. One more time, Pastor Ivan, give those locations and those times again.
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7: Thank you
8: today.
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10: In 1783, the Revolutionary War was nearly over, but America's future remained uncertain. Officers in the Continental Army were angry. Congress had failed to provide promised pay, and some considered using the Army's power to force the government's hand. George Washington understood their frustration, but he also knew the liberty they had fought to win could be destroyed by the very army that secured it. Washington confronted his officers and urged them to choose honor, patience, and loyalty to the Republic over rebellion. He could have used their anger to increase his own power. Instead, he used his influence to restrain it. Power asks what it can take. Character asks what duty requires. Washington's lesson still stands. Freedom survives when leaders place principle above ambition and remain faithful to God, country, and the people they serve.
11: Hello, I'm Pastor Brad Gillespie from Congregation Lion of Judah. Heavenly Father, we thank you that you are the God who overcomes all darkness. In a world filled with challenges and evil, we choose to stand on your word today. Fill us all with your Holy Spirit so that we can respond to hatred with love, division with unity, and darkness with your marvelous light. May your church rise as a beacon of hope right here in our region. We declare victory in the name of Jesus, and we ask all these things in your mighty, precious name, the name of the Lord Jesus Christ, our Savior. Amen.
12: I've been going down to these glory nights on Wednesday night. 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
18: Welcome to the Anchor for Your Soul radio program, brought to you by the Bedford Street Church of Christ, formerly the Church of Christ in Milton. We're now located in Abington, Massachusetts, and we're so glad you decided to tune in. Our minister, Maurice Davis, has a word for us, and it is our prayer that his message blesses you and gives you whatever it is you need. Please enjoy.
19: It is good to look out on this day and see all of you who come out to be a part of our 11 a.m. worship here at the Bedford Street Church of Christ. I hope that you are excited about being in the presence of God and also in the presence of God's people. I hope that you miss being around your brothers and sisters because many of you we haven't seen in over a week. And so we ought to be excited when there's an opportunity together with fellow believers, men and women who are traveling on the same road that we're traveling on, individuals who are struggling just like we are, struggling to do what's right, struggling to be pleasing to God and to have the moral support from each other. It is just encouraging when we can get together on the Lord's Day to worship our God. I hope you're happy to be here this day. I want to ask that you keep some people in prayer who are not with us today, who are at home either sick or recuperating from various illnesses or other things that have gone on with them. Let's continue to keep Sister Josephine in prayer as she continues to recuperate from her recent hospitalization. Let's keep Brother and Sister Harris in our prayers. They have contracted COVID, and so let's keep them in prayer that they won't have any significant complications associated with that. Let's continue to keep Sister Gloria Killingham in prayer as she is hospitalized. And let's also keep Sister Curley in prayer. She's at home, but she's still recuperating from her surgery. And then I got a text yesterday from Sister Rajadia. Her daughter is here. So let's continue to keep Rajadia, baby Plummer, and Giovanna in our prayers as they now deal with a new life that they've got to guide. And you parents who have experienced, you know what it's like to have a newborn and all the chaos that goes along with that. Let's continue to pray for them, and then let's continue to do what we can to support and encourage them on this journey. Now, if you're not at our assigned scripture for the morning, scripture text, please go ahead and open up your Bibles to Exodus chapter 3, verses 12 through 20. I'm sorry, 12 through 22. Exodus chapter 3. This is a very familiar passage, at least the beginning of the chapter is, because this is Moses' encounter with God at the burning bush. And we are dealing with a segment of this chapter where God speaks to Moses and God gives Moses some instructions on what he has for him to do. And God sort of lets them know, okay, as you go about doing what I've called you to do, you're going to encounter some difficulty. And you and I need to understand, as we seek to do the Lord's will in this age, we're going to encounter difficulty, trials, and tribulations, but that ought not stop us from doing what God has called us to do. In verse number 12, the Bible says, "So he said, I will certainly be with you, and this shall be a sign to you that I have sent you. When you have brought the people out of Egypt, you shall serve God on this mountain." Then Moses said to God, "Indeed, when I come to the children of Israel and they say to them, 'The God of your fathers has sent me to you,' and they say to me, 'What is his name?' what shall I say to them?" And God said to Moses, I am that I am." Moreover, God said to Moses, "Thus you shall say to the children of Israel, 'The Lord God of your fathers, the God of Abraham, the God of Isaac, the God of Jacob, has sent me to you. This is my name forever, and this is my memorial to all generations. Go and gather the elders of Israel together and say to them, 'The Lord God of your fathers, the God of Abraham, of Isaac, and of Jacob, appeared to me saying, I have surely visited you and seen what is done to you in Egypt, and have said, I will bring you up out of the afflictions of Egypt to the land of the Canaanites and the Hittites and the Amorites and the Perizzites and the Hivites and the Jebusites, to a land flowing with milk and honey. Then they will heed your voice, and you shall come, you and the elders of Israel, to the king of Egypt, and you shall say to him, The Lord God of the Hebrews has met with us, and now please let us go 3 days' journey into the wilderness, that we may sacrifice to the Lord our God. But I am sure that the king of Egypt will not let you go. No, not even by a mighty hand. So I will stretch out my hand and strike Egypt, and with all my wonders, which I would do in its midst, and after that he will let you go. And I will give this people favor in the sight of the Egyptians, and it shall be when you go that you shall not go empty-handed. But every woman shall ask of her neighbor, namely of her who dwells near her house, the articles of silver, articles of gold, and clothing, and you shall put them on your sons and on your daughters. So you shall plunder the Egyptians." I want to use as a subject this morning, life will not be easy. Life will not be easy. And that thought comes from the 19th verse of this passage. But I need to do some building before we get to verse number 19 to help us to begin to understand there's power in what God says in verse number 19. What God says is that you have something to do, but you're going to have some obstacles. And you can't bow down to the obstacles. You got to persevere. You got to keep on going. And I like the fact that God reveals that, because God tells us what he wants us to do. He would even tell us, you're going to have some obstacles doing it, but you can still do it. So don't quit. That's the whole purpose of it. Don't quit. So as we grow up in life, you and I quickly learn, and some of us have learned, that life can be hard. So as you grow up, you remember what life was like when you were living in your parents' house, and you didn't have no cares in the world. You didn't care nothing about no light bill. You didn't care about going to the grocery store. You didn't care about how many times you left the lights on or the air conditioner on and the front door wide open. You didn't have no cares about, you weren't paying any bills. Anybody remember those days? Mm-hmm. You ate like you had a hole in your stomach. And so then, but when you get older and you got to go and buy the groceries, and you got to pay the electric bill, and you got to pay the cable bill and the cell phone bill and all those other kinds of things, and that's a twist that goes on then. I'm amazed how people will learn how to budget when they got to pay. Okay, come on, come on. Those of you who like to go out to eat all the time, it's fine to go out to eat when somebody else is paying. But when you got to pay, then we change the restaurants that we go to. Got to go to something a little bit more economical when it's coming out of your pocket. You know what I'm talking about, Nicole? So life can be hard. Life is rarely a straight line to success. You got some bumps along the road. Some bumps along the road. Anybody remember when you first start trying to find a job? You didn't always get the first job you applied for. You didn't get the second or third one. And it doesn't matter how skilled you were at interviewing. Sometimes it just didn't work out. Sometimes you left the place knowing you got the job, but that was all in your head because you didn't get it. It took you some time to learn the tricks of the trade or the skills in order to learn how to interview. And it took people making the decision to select you over selecting other folks. So one of the things you learn is that you're not the only qualified person who's out there looking for the job. And sometimes you really learn that some of the folk were better qualified than you were. Faithfulness to God does not mean everything will go your way. You're not on cruise control just simply because you become a Christian. And everything is going to just happen and fall in your lap and just go the way that you want. There are going to be some dark days, some rainy days, some challenging days, some blizzards that will come in your way, but you recognize, but every day is not a snowstorm. Every day is not a rainy day. There's some good days that come along with it also. But it prepares us. It prepares us for what's yet ahead. Yet ahead. And then we learn when you get in your 30s and 40s and 50s that life is not for cowards. Life is not for folks who are going to quit every time they run into an obstacle. Life is not it's not going to be good for people who everything has to go their way. That's why parents, stop spoiling your children. Because when they get in real life and they're out of your house, people are going to say no to them. They're not always going to get what they want. You can't always just go to the store and you see something in the window and you want it and somebody is pulling out a credit card and buying it for you. But you can't quit. You learn that just because you say a prayer does not mean you're going to pass a test when you haven't done any studying. Because real quick, I want people to pray for us, but we don't ask them, but did you do any preparation for the test? Prayer's not going to help you if you don't study. Prayer's not going to help you if you don't go to class and take some notes and pay attention. Mm-hmm. Maybe some of you will get some of what I'm saying. And so life requires, you got to grow up. You got to understand that everything is not going to happen on your time frame. It's not. Everything's not going to happen on your calendar. There's a little thing called sickness that comes up every now and then that will mess up your day. And sometimes mess up your whole week. And depending on what the ailment is, it can mess up your whole year. And it can sure enough mess up your wallet. Life is not always easy. In the text, as I mentioned, Moses has had an encounter with God. Moses sees the burning bush. The bush says it's burning, but it's never consumed. Moses goes up, has a conversation with God. God tells him, take off your shoes. You're on holy ground. And in the midst of that encounter, God lets Moses know, I have something for you to do. I have something that I want you to do, and it involves leading my people. It involves going and talking to someone who is not really going to want to listen to anything you have to say. But I have a plan for you. I have something that I want you to do. And God, in his communication with Moses, helps Moses understand, but I'm going to be with you. One of the things that we fail to realize, when life gets difficult, God is still with us. God has not forsaken us just because we run into a problem. God is bigger than whatever problem you got. Now, God is not going to change his time frame for you. Because some of us, we need time to grow up and mature. And so that's why every time you pray for something, it doesn't automatically happen. Or every time you have an idea, it doesn't always, because many times we don't always count up the cost for the things we want. We just won't. And God has to say, sometimes, slow down. God has to say, sometimes, not now. God has to say, sometimes, you're not ready. You can't handle this. And so God wants Moses to bring the Israelites out of Egyptian bondage. And you guys know the story. They've been in bondage for over 400 years. That's a long time to be in a foreign land, to be away from your home country, to be away from your culture.
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24: 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Currently, Pastor Matt is teaching a series through the Apostle Paul's letter to the Philippians. And today we continue in chapter 1 with the final portion of a message entitled, Sincere or Fake? As we pick up the study, Pastor Matt is pointing out that, like a loving father, God wants what is best for us. But what is that? Would we agree with God about what is best for us? Fortunately, our Heavenly Father never makes mistakes. He knows the beginning from the end. And He knows, as Pastor Matt reminds us, what will shine in our lives far beyond the grave into eternity. So please join us now in Philippians chapter 1 as we wrap up this powerful study.
23: He wants you, verse 10, to approve things that are excellent. You know God wants the best for you, right? You know that, right? He wants what's best for you. Any loving parent would want what's best for their children. Not second best, not just getting by. Any loving parent would want what's best for their children. And that's what he says. Paul says, I want you to make choices full of discernment so you can approve things that are excellent, the best. And I'm going to tell you what the best is, and you might not like this. You know what the best is? The best isn't always for your comfort. The best isn't always for all your greeds. You know what the best is? The best in your life and in your spiritual walk is that God might get the most glory out of your life. That's the best. That's the best. There's nothing better than that. You say, well, what do you mean? What if that takes some pain? No pain, no gain, right? Take some pain sometimes to produce what's best. It takes some suffering sometimes to produce what's best. God wants what's best for you. Excellent things. That's what he wants. Any loving parent wants what's best for their kids. God wants what's best for you. And you know why it's best? You know why it's excellent when you start to improve the things that are excellent? You know why God wants those things? Because those are the things that are going to shine far beyond the grave throughout all of eternity. What's best for you isn't just focused down here, because the world passes away and the lust thereof. What's best for you is what's going to stem from this life all the way through eternity. That's what's best for you, for the glory of Jesus Christ. You want to work the works of God? You believe in Jesus. You want to work the works of God? Obey Jesus. You want to work the works of God? You should be going through this all week long. God, I don't want my will to be done. I want your will to be done. That's how you know if you're approving the things that are excellent in your life. Are you going through that? Or do you walk around all week saying, God, I just need this. And if I just got that, my life would be easier. And if you just gave me a husband, and then he gives you one, he goes, I didn't mean that one. And then, you know, give me another one. Whatever. Seriously. Or are you walking around saying, Lord, get the most glory out of my life. Lord, have your way in my life. Lord, whatever I need to go through, the things I can't see about myself, all my character defects, the things that don't reflect Jesus, God, work in my life so more of Jesus comes out of me. Sincerely. You want to be sincere? You want to be fake? You want to be? You spend time in prayer. You get with God and you say to God, hey, God, I want some real affection for your people. God, I want some real discernment so I can make good choices for you. You don't think God's going to do that? You don't think God's going to put you in positions to approve the things that are excellent in your life? Look what he says. Verse 10 again. Verse 10. Things that are excellent. Now here's the next part of the verse. That you may be sincere and without offense till the day of Christ. We talked about real affection, talked about real discernment, and I didn't know what to come up with for this one. Real sincerity, that's like redundant, right? Know when I said real stone, he wants you to be real stone. What does that mean? I'm going to tell you what that means. That's my job. Listen, when he says God wants you to be sincere, you know what that means? Again, in the Greek mindset, it means without wax. What does that mean? What is Paul talking about here? Well, this is what he writes to the church. He goes, church, I'm praying for you for real affection, real discernment, and then real sincerity, redundant, but real stone. What's he mean? This is the mindset he's given to the Philippian church. The mindset is this. Literally, that word sincere in the Greek means without wax. What is wax? What do you use wax for? Not the wax in your ears. But what do you use wax for? Huh? Candles, correct. Do you know what they used wax for back then? Now, again, he's in the Greek mindset, okay, as he's writing to the Philippian church. Remember the Greek stone carvers? They would make all their stone carvings of their fake god pantheon and all these people and all that. And they would spend literally months carving out stone to make it look like this person or that emperor or this and that. So what Paul has in mind is this. I want you to be without wax. Say, what's that have to do with a stone carver? Well, listen. What they would do is they would spend months carving these, you know, pictures of these people or whatever it is, these stone carvings of these people or these places or whatever. They would spend months carving them. And then when they were getting to the end of that carving of that particular person, right, the nose and the fingers, those were like very detailed areas that they had to, you know, spend a lot of time on. So you know what would happen sometimes is as they were chiseling out the last part of the guy's nostril, the whole nose would fall off. So now what do you do? You know what they would do? They didn't start all over again. They didn't say, you know, let me get another stone, another piece of granite, and start for months. No, you know what they did? They said, we can't start all over. What they would do is they would take wax, and they would put the wax for the nose, or for the finger that chiseled off, or for the toe that chiseled off. But what would happen when it was a hot day? They said, what a beautiful stone carving, all right? The nose would melt off. The finger would melt off. So that's what Paul is saying about your Christianity, that when the heat of life comes on you or the storms of life hit you and the sun's blazing down on you through your trials and through your difficulties, you know what comes out of you? Is there wax melting all over the place, or are you really full of the Spirit and full of the Lord Jesus Christ in your life? Because you know what happens? The true you comes out when there's crushing. when there's heat. When things get turned up on you, is there wax melting all over the place? That's what Paul says. He goes, I want you to be sincere without wax till the day of Jesus Christ. He goes, he doesn't want you to be a phony. A real Christian that has real affection, real discernment. And then he wants you to produce, look in verse 11, real fruit. Real fruit. Verse 11, Paul, as he prays for them, he says, I want you to be filled with the fruits of righteousness, which are by Jesus Christ unto the glory and praise of God. Listen, what are the fruits of righteousness? Hear me now. You know what it is? It's the Jesus in you that starts to come out. The compassion you never have before, you start to have because you're making good choices. You're falling in love with God. You're falling in love with God's people. Then all of a sudden, compassion starts to come out of you. Why? That's Jesus living in you. All of a sudden, perseverance starts to come out of you when you would have gave up a long time ago. Or you would have threw in the towel. You would have blamed somebody else. But you know what? All of a sudden, things start to come out of you. There's perseverance there that was never there before. Where's that from? That's from Jesus in you. See, listen, is your Christian life real or is your Christian life fake? Is it real or is it fake? You still playing the game from when you first got saved and everything was fun for 2 weeks and then it got hard and then it's, you know, it's just, oh, whatever. I go to church. That's what I do. No. You want to be sincere? You want to be fake? Filled with the fruits of righteousness. Filled. That means not just a little bit. Stay with me now. Not just a little bit of Jesus coming out of you. A lot of Jesus coming out of you. A lot of perseverance. A lot of love. A lot of compassion. A lot of self-control. Is Jesus really coming out of you? Because I say this all the time. Listen to me. The Christian life is real. It's real. It's alive. Jesus really lives in and through you. The Holy Spirit really resides in you relationally. The Christian life is real, but it's up to you how much of Jesus' life is going to come out of you. You know why? Because the Christian life, as you learn to walk with Christ, it's not a changed life, it's an exchanged life. You know what that means? You know, we always say, God, just change me. You know what God did? God crucified you with Jesus. But you know what you need to learn to do? He ain't changing you. He had to put you to death with Jesus on the cross. And then Jesus gave you back his life to live in and through you. But you have to yield to that. You have to allow God to have his way. We got to stop being weak baby Christians. Seriously, weak baby Christians that our feathers get ruffled a little bit. Oh, this one's not treating me right. I expect more from God's people. Oh. Come on. We got to grow up in Jesus. And yes, it's true. You hear me say this all the time. This is a Pastor Mattism. If you give your life away, people will take it. But listen to me. As you give your life away, you got to trust God that God is strong enough and powerful enough that he's going to fill you up. He's going to fill all those voids of the hurts and the pains that you went through. He's going to fill that side of you. He's going to do it. He's going to give you his power and his grace so you can be filled with the fruits of righteousness, not filled with the fruits of worldliness. Not filled with the fruits of, you know, your favorite book writer or your idol in this life. Be filled with Jesus Christ, the fruits of righteousness. Amen.
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3: The Voice of Faith in Prayer over Boston. Boston, arise, shine, for thy light is come, and the glory of the Lord is risen upon you. Boston, you belong to God.
4: Be blessed, we pray. God is able, believe in Him today.
5: Praise God from whom all blessings flow. Praise Him, all creature here below. Praise Him, He is above the heavens and the earth. He is our Creator. God is on the throne, and He is in control. So we lift our holy hands, and we praise Him every morning for one more day. Could you join in today? And give God the praise for His faithfulness that you are alive today to see your members, the family members, the members of your body is working. You can hear, you can see, the five senses are working right. Let us join together and give God the praise because He's good and His mercy endureth forever. I want to thank you for listening in. And this message is laid on my spirit, it laid on my soul. And the Lord said to sound the alarm, let men and women awake, awake, O Zion. Put on thy strength. Know Jesus Christ as your Savior. Know Him as your personal Savior. Know Him that you would have a relationship and that everything that you hear and see would come directly from Him and not another. The reason why Jesus wants us to know Him for ourselves, that we will not receive the second report. But as Isaiah said, who hath believed the report of the Lord? And to whom the arm of the Lord revealed? Did He reveal Himself to you? When you have the revelation of God, when you have the revelation of His Son, when you have the revelation of the Holy Spirit, they are three in one. One God, one Father, one Spirit, one love, one hope, one foundation. He said, God Himself said to the children of Israel, I am one God. Don't make any division. One God. But God moved in a mysterious way. For in Genesis, He said, when God opened His mouth, what He wanted to do, He opened His mouth and He speak it into the future. And He said, let there be light and watch the Holy Spirit move upon the face of the deep. So the Holy Spirit was with Him. And the Word was with God, and the Word was God. Jesus Christ is the Word. He was in the beginning, and He will be in the end. So let's go back to the Word of God as we pray. I want to go back to those verses, because it's really leave an impact on my spirit. These verses are from 18. I want to read again. And He said unto Peter, that thou art Peter, and upon this rock, I will build my church. I, the Lord, will build the church. The church is not a building. The church is the revelation of Jesus Christ in your soul, in your spirit, in your mind. The church is about the kingdom of God has come. It's not meat and drink. It's not material things. But it's a hope that he has given you. A hope that maketh not ashamed because of the love of Jesus shed abroad in our heart. No man can take it away from you. He opened a door of hope. And he said, when he opened the door, no man shut. As God said, Moses, when I bless you, no man will curse you. And whoever bless you, Moses, I will bless them. Whatever nation Moses blessed is blessed of God. For God counted Moses and God counted Abraham. Yes, Abraham, whatever you bless, I will bless it. Whatever you intercede for, I will intercede. And so God raised up his son Jesus Christ when they crucified him on the third day and put him at the right hand of God. There he making intercession for every one of us. No matter where you are, no matter what you have done, God will reveal Jesus Christ to you today as he did unto Peter. He said, Peter, because I reveal it, God reveal it. God is speaking here. My Father reveal it. They are one. Because you have that revelation of me, the gates of hell shall not prevail against it. He didn't say the gates of hell will not prevail against you, Peter. We have better sense to know that. It wasn't long after that Peter denied him. That's what man will do. That's what humanity will do. He said the gates of hell shall not come against it. What is it? The it of relationship and revelation. You cannot have relationship unless you have the revelation. Relationship comes out of revelation. And so Jesus said, verse 19, because of your confession, Peter, of faith in me, I will give unto you, Peter, the keys of the kingdom of heaven. And whatsoever thou shalt bind on earth shall be bound in heaven. And whatsoever thou loose on earth shall be loosed in heaven. 20th verse and last. Then charge his disciples that they should tell no man that he was Christ. Why? Because he wants his Father to reveal Christ to them. Do you know at times we can preach the word, try to get the whole world saved. But here Jesus is saying, tell no man of your own experience. They must have their own experience. All along we be going to church. And we going off to a religion that was made up. But here Jesus is saying, unless God reveal me to them, they will never understand. They will always be confused in their mind of who I am. Here we have the Roman Empire, who was always confused about who Jesus is. Not to mention the scribes and the Pharisees and the Sanhedrins. They come together indirectly at times to see how much they can trap the Son of God. The crowd was confused. And Jesus wanted to make himself clear to them. He wanted to bring some clarity to his name and his personality. So he asked an indirect question just to get to the point. I love Jesus. He first said, tell me what others are saying about me. All the people that you go about, what are you hearing them saying? Because the one that listened to the news will always carry the news. And here they answered. Some say that you are John the Baptist. Why John the Baptist? The other day they had killed him, cut his head off, and buried him with his head divided. How can they put him as John the Baptist? You see, the spirit haunted them. Because the spirit of John the Baptist was naturally on Jesus too. Because God prophesied about John the Baptist. Coming from the Old Testament, one foot on the Old Testament, and the other foot on the New Testament. And John

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3: Pray for our children that God would save them. Jeremiah said, get a hold of the women that are skillful in prayer. Get a hold of the ministers that would weep between the porch. For we have done wrong and their blood is crying out. I want to say to the nations today, the blood that Jesus Christ shed for us is crying out and is crying for justice. Yes, he was crucified. No sin of his own. But he laid down his life that you and I would have life and have it more abundantly. John the Baptist lost his life because of the truth. All the apostles had to go through because they speak the truth. But I say unto you, the truth of God is power. Without the truth, you are being blindsided. Without the truth of God, you can be named everything. But Jesus said, and he asked them a question directly, but who do you say that I am? And in verse 15 declares, Jesus, are you listening? Jesus, don't you hear what others are saying? And Jesus is saying unto them, are you listening to me? That my Father in heaven reveal me. I'm not born of a man. And the reason why they don't know me, because no father in this world, no man in this world can claim me. But a woman that God, a virgin, bring forth a son. That is impossible for them in those days. A virgin shall bring forth a son and you shall call his name Jesus. A virgin, yes. Virgin carrying a child, yes. That's God. You celebrate it every year. Mary and the Lamb, Jesus in the cradle. Why do we speak about it and do not have a revelation of it? I pray to God today that every one of us would have that revelation. In Jesus' name I pray. Stay tuned. I will be praying more. 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

0: Do you struggle to understand scripture passages like the prophetic visions in the Old Testament book of Daniel? Does God intentionally keep us guessing to reward the clever or diligent few who can figure things out? Today on Truth for Life, Alistair Begg considers God's purpose in giving Daniel and us insight into the future.
1: We're going to read together from the Old Testament, from Daniel and chapter 11. One of the things that Paul instructs Timothy in is to make sure that he gives himself to the reading of the Bible, to the reading of the Word of God. And I take it that he means not only in his personal life, but also in the public opportunities of ministry. And so we purposefully read the Bible together. And this morning, this chapter is a long chapter, but I'm going to read the entire chapter. And I encourage you to follow along if you have your Bible. It will make it easier, I think, if you are looking at the text. Daniel chapter 11, verse 1. And as for me, in the first year of Darius the Mede, I stood up to confirm and strengthen him. And now I will show you the truth. Behold, three more kings shall arise in Persia, and a fourth shall be far richer than all of them. And when he has become strong through his riches, he shall stir up all against the kingdom of Greece. Then a mighty king shall arise, who shall rule with great dominion and do as he wills. And as soon as he has arisen, his kingdom shall be broken and divided toward the four winds of heaven. But not to his posterity, nor according to the authority with which he ruled, for his kingdom shall be plucked up and go to others besides these. Then the king of the south shall be strong, but one of his princes shall be stronger than he and shall rule, and his authority shall be a great authority. After some years they shall make an alliance, and the daughter of the king of the south shall come to the king of the north to make an agreement. But she shall not retain the strength of her arm, and he and his arm shall not endure. But she shall be given up, and her attendants, he who fathered her, and he who supported her in those times. And from a branch, from her roots, one shall arise in his place. He shall come against the army and enter the fortress of the king of the north, and he shall deal with them and shall prevail. He shall also carry off to Egypt their gods with their metal images and their precious vessels of silver and gold. And for some years he shall refrain from attacking the king of the north. Then the latter shall come into the realm of the king of the south, but shall return to his own land. His sons shall wage war and assemble a multitude of great forces, which shall keep coming and overflow and pass through, and again shall carry the war as far as his fortress. Then the king of the south, moved with rage, shall come out and fight against the king of the north. And he shall raise a great multitude, but it shall be given into his hand. And when the multitude is taken away, his heart shall be exalted, and he shall cast down tens of thousands. But he shall not prevail, for the king of the north shall again raise a multitude greater than the first, and after some years he shall come on with a great army and abundant supplies. In those times many shall arise against the king of the south, and the violent among your own people shall lift themselves up in order to fulfill the vision, but they shall fail. Then the king of the north shall come and throw up siege works and take a well-fortified city. And the forces of the south shall not stand, or even his best troops, for there shall be no strength to stand. But he who comes against him shall do as he wills, and none shall stand before him. And he shall stand in the glorious land with destruction in his hand. He shall set his face to come with strength of his whole kingdom, and he shall bring terms of an agreement and perform them. He shall give him the daughter of women to destroy the kingdom. But it shall not stand or be to his advantage. Afterward, he shall turn his face to the coastlands and shall capture many of them. But a commander shall put an end to his insolence. Indeed, he shall turn his insolence back upon him. Then he shall turn his face back toward the fortresses of his own land, but he shall stumble and fall and shall not be found. Then shall arise in his place one who shall send an exactor of tribute for the glory of his kingdom. But within a few days he shall be broken, neither in anger, nor in battle. In his place shall arise a contemptible person, to whom royal majesty has not been given. He shall come in without warning and obtain the kingdom by flatteries. Armies shall be utterly swept away before him and broken, even the prince of the covenant. And from the time that an alliance is made with him, he shall act deceitfully, and he shall become strong with a small people. Without warning, he shall come into the richest parts of the province, and he shall do what neither his fathers nor his father's fathers have done, scattering among them plunder, spoil, and goods. He shall devise plans against strongholds, but only for a time. And he shall stir up his power and his heart against the king of the south with a great army. And the king of the south shall wage war with an exceedingly great and mighty army, but he shall not stand, for plots shall be devised against him. Even those who eat his food shall break him. His army shall be swept away, and many shall fall down slain. And as for the two kings, their hearts shall be bent on doing evil. They shall speak lies at the same table, but to no avail, for the end is yet to be at the time appointed. And he shall return to his land with great wealth, but his heart shall be set against the holy covenant. And he shall work his will and return to his own land. At the appointed time, he shall return and come into the south, but it shall not be this time as it was before. For ships of Kittim shall come against him, and he shall be afraid and withdraw, and shall turn back and be enraged, and take action against the holy covenant. He shall turn back and pay attention to those who forsake the holy covenant. Forces from him shall appear and profane the temple and fortress, and shall take away the regular burnt offering, and they shall set up the abomination that makes desolate. He shall seduce with flattery those who violate the covenant, but the people who know their God shall stand firm and take action. And the wise among the people shall make many understand, though for some days they shall stumble by sword and flame, by captivity and plunder. When they stumble, they shall receive a little help, and many shall join themselves to them with flattery. And some of the wise shall stumble, so that they may be refined, purified, and made white until the time of the end, for it still awaits the appointed time. And the king shall do as he wills. He shall exalt himself and magnify himself above every god, and shall speak astonishing things against the God of gods. He shall prosper till the indignation is accomplished, for what is decreed shall be done. He shall pay no attention to the gods of his fathers, or to the one beloved by women. He shall not pay attention to any other god, for he shall magnify himself above all. He shall honor the god of fortresses instead of these. A god whom his fathers did not know he shall honor, with gold and silver, with precious stones and costly gifts. He shall deal with the strongest forces with the help of a foreign god. Those who acknowledge him he shall load with honor. He shall make them rulers over many, and shall divide the land for a price. At the time of the end, the king of the south shall attack him, but the king of the north shall rush upon him like a whirlwind, with chariots and horsemen and with many ships, and he shall come into countries and shall overflow and pass through. He shall come into the glorious land, and tens of thousands shall fall, but these shall be delivered out of his hand, Edom and Moab and the main part of the Ammonites. He shall stretch out his hand against the countries, and the land of Egypt shall not escape. He shall become ruler of the treasures of gold and of silver, and all the precious things of Egypt, and the Libyans and the Cushites shall follow in his train. But news from the east and the north shall alarm him, and he shall go out with great fury to destroy and devote many to destruction. And he shall pitch his palatial tents between the sea and the glorious holy mountain. Yet he shall come to his end with none to help him. Amen. May God bless to us the reading of his word. Father, we believe that when your word is preached, that your voice is heard. We bow before the mystery of this. So speak, O Lord, till your church is built and the earth is filled with your glory. We know one day it will be. We pray in Jesus' name. Amen. Let me begin by asking the question that is posed in the Heidelberg Catechism, as the first question of the catechism, what is your only comfort in life and death? What is your only comfort in life and death? I'm going to presume that you have a mechanism for both explaining your life, dealing with your life, understanding the prospect of death, and dealing with it. What is your only comfort in life and in death? The 11th chapter of Daniel is second only in length to the second chapter of Daniel. And I read it in its entirety in order that we might understand its complexity and the challenge that is contained in it of studying it and of understanding it sufficiently to be able to teach it and of teaching it in a way that it would be apparently of use and profit to those who were then the students along with the teacher. It is no small charge, and I have actually adjusted my view, whereby I said that the end of Daniel 9 was the most daunting part of the book. That was before I made a stab at chapter 11. I have now put 11 into first place as almost of paralyzing challenge. One commentator, I was delighted to discover, said of chapter 11, it might be treated in Bible classes, but we do not see how it could be used in a sermon or sermons. But then I discovered that Calvin gave 100 pages to chapter 11 in his commentary. Well, having spent the time in chapter 11, I want you to know that I'm closer to Leopold than I am to Calvin. And the approach that I want to take this morning to this chapter is what I've referred to somewhat humorously before when I've been speaking to other pastors, namely the principle of planned neglect, In other words, we're not going to delve into all of the details of this chapter. To do so would be patently impossible in the time span that we have and would result actually in a fairly sustained series. I'm going to take the approach of my old art teacher at Ilkley Grammar School, whom I have mentioned to you before, Tommy Walker, to whom I used routinely go with my assignment. Mr. Walker, I'm sorry, but you'll need to help me with my drawing. I can't draw this chair. And you remember what he would always say to me, beg, I will get you started, but I am not going to do it for you. And that comes to my mind routinely when I'm teaching. And certainly it has been uppermost in my thinking here in relationship to chapter 11. I am going to get you started, but I am not going to do it for you. Chapters 10, 11, and 12 provide us with actually one unit. One of the reasons that I have not paused at the end of 10 in light of the onset of Advent is simply because 10 and 11, 12 need to be taken together. If we fail to take them together, then we do a disservice to the way in which the material is provided and also to our understanding of it. I hope you will remember that when we looked at 10, the intervention of the heavenly visitor had appeared to Daniel in order to enable Daniel and in turn the readers of Daniel to understand what is about to happen to them. What will happen to you, he said, and to your people in the latter days. That's verse 14 of chapter 10. The reason for his appearing is not to create confusion in the mind of Daniel or in the mind of those who become the students of the book later on, but is in order to make it clear to Daniel what the future actually holds. And in chapter 10, we noted the fact that the way in which this is conveyed to Daniel is to bring, as it were, the corner of the curtain of eternity aside in order that Daniel then may actually get a glimpse into the heavenlies and realize that in the unseen realm, there are kingdoms that are in conflict and that the battle of the world is in that arena in which evil powers exercise their influence in the very thrones and governments and corridors of political power. So that when we read of the events of our own lives, the experiences of the rise and fall of nations, we do so in the awareness of the fact that the Bible charts in some measure the progress for us. Now, what happens in chapter 11 is that what we have seen already in the earlier chapters, particularly in chapter 8, if you remember the ram, the goat, the ram, the Medo-Persian Empire, the goat, the rise of Greece, what is there, if you like, in a more embryonic form, is then flushed out in far greater detail here in chapter 11. And in that greater detail, we need to acknowledge that it is jolly difficult. At least I have found it so. I'm greatly encouraged by the fact that at the end of the vision in chapter 8, you will perhaps recall the final sentence of chapter 8, "Then I, that is Daniel, rose and went about the king's business, but I was appalled by the vision and did not understand it." Good. In chapter 12, we're going to go on into 12 next week, all being well. And what do we discover there? He says in verse 8, "I heard these things, but I did not understand." I didn't understand. I think it's very important, and this is one of the things I hope has come across in our study of Daniel. It is very important to realize that there is no need to be ashamed when we do not understand. The people that you really ought to be most cautious about are those who can give you an explanation for every tiny detail of the Bible. And if you have the feeling, as they do, that they might just be wrong, the chances are they might just be wrong. Now, the endeavor is understandable, but not everything is perfectly clean, is it? We've quoted the Westminster Confession in this matter, and I do so again. Not all things in Scripture are equally plain in themselves, or equally clear to all. True. Yet, those things which are necessary to be known, believed, and observed for salvation are so clearly stated and explained in one place or another in the Bible that not only the educated, but also the uneducated may gain a sufficient understanding of them by a proper use of the ordinary means. What a wonderful closing sentence that is. A proper use of the ordinary means. What are the ordinary means? The Bible. What is a proper use of the Bible? Read it. But don't read it in a way that you don't read any other book. It's full of verbs and pronouns and adjectives and similes and metaphors and various genres. Therefore, it is to be read in that way, if we would use it properly. The reason that some of us do not benefit from our reading of the Bible is because we do not read it properly. When we think about the Bible being inspired, we assume that it is supposed to just inspire us. So we read it hoping for inspiration. And we don't get any inspiration, so we look for another place. Well, I must tell you, reading 11, as I have done, not only for you in your hearing now, but all throughout this past week or 10 days, has been a reminder to me of just how daunting it really is. And then I read my dear brother and good friend Sinclair, who said this: "It is always important to cover passages of Scripture that contain material that is difficult to follow." Oh, I said, oh no, come on. Because it underlines the biblical teaching that studying Scripture is hard work. That studying Scripture is hard work. That's why Paul says to Timothy, "Study to show yourself approved unto God, a workman who doesn't need to be ashamed, who is rightly dividing the word of truth." It's work. It's work. It's not something you can do in 5 minutes on the back of an envelope. It's not something you can do sitting around waiting for a blessed thought to pass on. If what you want to do in teaching the Bible is just come up with half a dozen illustrations and two funny stories and a little bit of the Bible, then you can do that. You'll never need to study again in your entire life. But if you're going to set yourself the task of doing the second half of Daniel, then you better get at the business. Because there are certain passages of Scripture that are just hard to understand. You say, okay, well, you've made the point. Well, I wanted to make the point. And I was helped also by Joyce Baldwin, who, when she said, unless the readers are actually serious students of ancient history. Most of the allusions in Daniel 11 will completely baffle them. And since I am not a serious student of ancient history, I am here to acknowledge the accuracy of her assessment and the wisdom conveyed in the fact that she suggests that if you want to get serious about this, and this is homework for all of us, if you want to be serious about it, then a secular history read alongside Daniel 11 will both help to understand the unfolding of secular history and will help to understand the vision that is conveyed in the 11th chapter. For example, the Cambridge Ancient History, Volume 8, Rome and the Mediterranean, 218 to 133 BC. You can get it on Amazon, and you can have a wonderful time working your way through it. Now, I say all of this because the only way that we can adequately handle doing something with this chapter, and we will come back to the hardest part of it tonight, is to deal with it from 30,000 feet. I know that some of you will be disappointed by this. I freely acknowledge that. But I think it is still in our best interests. What do we know? We know that the exiles have been freed to return home. But the news that has filtered back from Jerusalem is that it isn't really going very well. In fact, they are confronted by opposition. And within relatively short order, the rebuilding project is going to come to a crushing halt. And Daniel is given an insight by God into what's really going on. And so Daniel in chapter 10 is just absolutely destabilized by this the immensity of what he discovers, that behind all of the ebb and flow and the topsy-turvy of life for them in their exile and now in their restoration and in looking to the future, there is this battle in the heavens.
0: You're listening to Truth for Life with Alistair Begg. Tomorrow we'll hear his interpretation of Daniel's vision. As we are finding out, it can be challenging to study Scripture, to figure out the timeline and how these stories all fit together, especially in the Old Testament. And that's why today we are recommending to you a book that takes you through the entire storyline of the Bible. It's called The Story of God and Us. This is an engaging book that tells the grand story of the Bible from creation to restoration, from Eden to eternity. The author is Jonathan Murphy. He's a pastor and seminary professor, and he navigates you through all of Scripture using easy-to-read language. Like a great storyteller, he weaves in contemporary examples to highlight important lessons along the way. This overarching sweep through the Bible focuses on how God remained faithful even when his people turned from him, and how Jesus fulfilled all that God promised as the long-anticipated King, the ultimate servant, priest, and Savior. You will trace God's relentless purpose through history to redeem a people for himself and restore a broken world, and you'll come away with a deeper gratitude for God's love and faithfulness. Importantly, you'll see more clearly how you fit into this story of salvation. 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I'm Bob Lapine. Thanks for listening. At the end of today's message, we were left with the image of a deeply troubled prophet, Daniel. His glimpse of the spiritual battles that rage behind the scenes destabilized him, and perhaps you as well. Tomorrow we'll consider our only comfort in life and death. The Bible teaching of Alistair Begg is furnished by Truth for Life, where the learning is for living.

0: With SRN News, I'm Jason Walker. Shares mostly higher in Asia. Japan's Nikkei 225 leading advances after U.S. stocks ended last week with gains. Oil prices rose early Monday. U.S. futures were little changed. Another night filled with bloodshed. Ukrainian drone attack in Russia, killing 12 people, wounding 39 more. Ukraine has targeted Russian oil facilities with long-range drones almost daily in the last 2.5 months. Another day of primaries coming up tomorrow, Tuesday. Key races are set in Wisconsin, Minnesota, and Connecticut. Israeli Prime Minister Benjamin Netanyahu making it crystal clear he is rejecting President Trump's deal for Gaza, says Israeli forces will not withdraw from the Palestinian territory until Hamas disarms. SRN News.
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7: In 1783, the Revolutionary War was nearly over, but America's future remained uncertain. Officers in the Continental Army were angry. Congress had failed to provide promised pay, and some considered using the Army's power to force the government's hand. George Washington understood their frustration. But he also knew the liberty they had fought to win could be destroyed by the very army that secured it. Washington confronted his officers and urged them to choose honor, patience, and loyalty to the Republic over rebellion. He could have used their anger to increase his own power. Instead, he used his influence to restrain it. Power asks what it can take. Character asks what duty requires. Washington's lesson still stands. Freedom survives when leaders place principle above ambition and remain faithful to God, country, and the people they serve.
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13: Welcome back to our journey through the book of Revelation. We've discovered in Revelation chapter 1, verse 1, that this is the revelation of Jesus Christ, which God gave unto him to show unto his servants things which must shortly come to pass. And he sent and signified it by his angel to his servant John. So the book of Revelation is the revelation of Jesus. Revelation chapter 17 and 18 are two of the most powerful chapters in the entire book. Remember that earlier in the book of Revelation, we were introduced to a woman. Do you remember when we were introduced to her? That's right, in chapter 12. The Bible talks about a woman standing upon the moon, clothed in the glorious righteousness of Christ, with a crown of 12 stars upon her head. In Revelation chapter 12, that woman is described as being with child. The Christian church is now going to be born through Jesus Christ. The woman stands on the moon, just as the moon reflects the glory of the sun. So the Old Testament reflects the glory of the righteousness of Christ. Just as the Old Testament reflects him in shadow through lamb sacrifices, the New Testament reflects him in all of his beauty. The Old Testament church, reflected in the glory of the moon, is now fading away. There is a new church that's being born in Revelation 12, the church of the child, the church of Jesus Christ. She has 12 stars upon her head because this church will be guided by the 12 apostles through the ages of history in the writings and teachings of these apostles. She's clothed with white, indicating apostolic purity, total commitment to Jesus. She is the bride of Christ. She's the true lover of Jesus. She'll stay faithful to her husband under any circumstances. This bride of Christ, this church, commits itself to be faithful to him through the ages. But Revelation 17 introduces us to another woman. This woman is decked in all kinds of lavish jewelry. This woman is clothed with purple and scarlet. This woman wants to attract. She wants to attract the world to her attention. She's riding on a beast, and she has in her hand a wine cup. She passes around that wine cup, and the world becomes intoxicated. Who is this woman? Why does the Bible call her a harlot? Why does she ride upon the beast? What's in the cup that she passes around? Why is she decked out in scarlet and purple? Why so decked out in those jewels? We're going to discover answers to those questions in this program. Revelation 17, 1. Then one of the angels who had seven bowls came and talked with me, saying to me, now, what was in the seven bowls? In Revelation 15 and 16, we see what was in the seven bowls, the seven last plagues. So the angel that had the seven last plagues and just described the devastation that would come to earth in Revelation 15 and 16 comes to appeal to the people of God who have been mesmerized and intoxicated with false doctrine. The reason the angel is doing this is because he wants them to see clearly the message of God and the message of truth so they can respond to it. God's judgments are always tempered with God's warnings. God's invitations of mercy always come to a society and a world that'll face judgment. But let's go on and continue in our reading in Revelation 17, verse 1 and onward. Then one of the seven angels who had seven bowls came and talked with me, saying to me, come and I'll show you the judgment of the great harlot who sits on many waters. He calls her the great harlot. This must be some great church. If the bride of Christ is represented as a pure, chaste woman, what do you think a harlot would represent? A church that's loyal or a church that's disloyal? In the Bible, a woman represents what? The church, a religious system. A pure woman represents the true church. A harlot woman represents a church that has drifted from her true lover. A religious system that has made compromises of its faith and its fidelity to Scripture. What does it mean that the harlot woman sits on many waters? In Revelation 17, verse 15, we read the answer to that question. He said to me, the waters which you saw where the harlot sits are peoples, multitudes, nations, and tongues. It's the judgment of the great harlot who sits on many waters. The waters represent people. The harlot sits upon or dominates over or controls many people. What have the kings of the earth done with her? It says the kings of the earth have committed what? Fornication with her. What's fornication? Is fornication faithfulness or unfaithfulness? It's unfaithfulness, of course. Fornication is an illicit union. So here, rather than the bride of Christ getting its direction from Jesus, this harlot woman who's drifted away from Christ, this second woman in Revelation chapter 17, this harlot woman unites with the world, and the Bible calls that fornication. Where does the woman of Revelation 12, the bride of Christ, get her authority from? The bride of Christ gets her authority from Jesus Christ. The bride of Christ is loyal to Jesus. The bride of Christ has intimacy with Jesus. As a husband and wife enter into intimacy, so the church of Christ on earth has an intimacy with Jesus. There is a loving relationship between Jesus and his bride. But this harlot woman, this fallen church system, does not have intimacy with Jesus. She commits fornication with the kings of the earth. She finds her strength in political powers and human legislative enactments rather than divine decrees that come from God. The inhabitants are made drunk with the wine of her fornication, just as wine affects the forebrain. So the inhabitants of the earth are confused with the false doctrines from a large, powerful religious system that is united with the state. Now let's look at these symbols in Scripture. In Revelation 17, verse 3, it says, "So he carried me away in the Spirit in the wilderness." A very important expression. Who's carrying him away? The Spirit. Where does God carry him to? The wilderness. Can anybody remember in the entire book of Revelation when we have the expression "in the wilderness"? Where did God lead his people in the Middle Ages? Into the wilderness. Come back to Revelation chapter 12, because here you find some keys to understand Revelation chapters 17 and 18. In Revelation chapter 12, as we look at verse 14, it says, "But the woman was given two wings of a great eagle." Who is this woman in Revelation 12, 14? Is she the pure church or the false one? The pure church, of course, that she might fly into the wilderness to a place prepared for her by God. Now notice, she would be there for time, times, and half a time. She would be there in a place prepared for her by God. You know, when we're facing trials, difficulties, challenges in our life, there's always a place prepared for us by God. Now, she'd be there for a time, times, and half a time. That's how long? Well, it's a 1,260-year period. You know, how do we know that? A time is 360 days. Times are two times. Some translations say 720. And then a half a time would be 180. So if you look at 360 and 720 and 180, that would add up to 1,260. You also see that when it says she would be in the wilderness for 42 months. Again, 1,260 prophetic days or literal years. So in Revelation 14, the true church goes into the wilderness. She's in this wilderness for a period of 1,260 years. The Dark Ages go from about 538 AD to 1798 AD. So when John sees the pure bride of Christ in the wilderness, this period of the Dark Ages, where there's spiritual wilderness, when the church, because the church and state have united, he also sees a woman, a second woman, that's the false church in the wilderness period. And in this period, she's sitting on a scarlet-colored beast full of names of blasphemy that has seven heads and ten horns. During this 1,260-year period, there are two women. One woman is the bride of Christ who's faithful to him. She leads God's people through the ages to be faithful. She is part of the remnant mentioned in Revelation 12, 17 that keep the commandments of God and draw their nourishment from the true woman, Jesus Christ, from the true woman, the church. And the woman, of course, draws her nourishment from Jesus Christ. But also, there'll be a harlot woman, a fallen system that John sees in the wilderness that passes her wine cup of false doctrine around. Not only during this 1,260-year period, but this wine cup intoxicates many people at the end time. The harlot woman of Revelation 17 represents a fallen system of religion. The beast upon which she rides represents the state. There's a wonderful Bible commentary by Fawcett and Brown, and on page 593, it makes this significant statement. Church and state are precious gifts of God, but the state being desecrated becomes beast-like, and the church apostatizing becomes the harlot. The state being desecrated becomes beast-like. And when the church drifts from its true lover and commits fornication with the world, it becomes like the harlot. In Revelation 17, verse 4, we read, "The woman was arrayed in purple and scarlet and adorned with gold and precious stones and pearls, having in her hand a golden cup full of abominations and the filthiness of her fornication." How are we to understand this? This calls for a mind with wisdom. The seven heads are seven hills upon which the woman sits. We'd expect a church-state union to arise that would be identified in purple and scarlet. Purple and scarlet are always a symbol of royalty. Her priests wear largely purple and scarlet from time to time at their special ceremonies. And this would usurp, of course, the priesthood of Jesus, who's the only one from the royal line whom we are to worship. This church-state system would come out of a city that has seven hills. Is there any city that has seven hills in which a church and state are united with purple and scarlet, are used regularly? The fallen church system of Revelation 17 has these colors of purple and scarlet representing royalty that only can be clothed upon Jesus, our great high priest. She sits on a city of seven hills. The golden cup of wine in her hand represents the wine of false doctrine, represents error. Just as wine intoxicates, so error intoxicates. She passes around her wine of false doctrine. What is in the wine cup? What's in the wine of false doctrine? Maybe we can learn something about it.
12: 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And now, back to Pastor Mark Finley.
13: Revelation 17, verse 5 says, "On her forehead a name was written." When you have a name written upon the forehead, it identifies you. Mystery, Babylon the Great, the mother of harlots in the abominations of the earth. So here we have a great mother church system out of which other churches have come, but they've drunk of her wine cup too. So they're called, she is the great harlot, but they are many harlots. So here is a religious system filled with confused religious doctrine is what the Bible is talking about. Why is the mystery Babylon the Great on her forehead? By the days of John, the city of Babylon had fallen. So why does she have this on her forehead? Certainly Babylon indicates confusion. But I have a question for you. Could it be that a church-state system would arise, that there would be apostasy from the truth, error would take place of truth, and in this church-state system, the ancient doctrines of Babylon would be revived? You say, Pastor Mark, is that even possible? Well, let's go back to ancient Babylon, because if we can identify ancient Babylon and we can see what her teachings were, we can then see how modern religious systems have become confused with her teachings as well, and we can avoid the error, the falsehood that's not found in Scripture. If you solve the mystery of the teachings of Babylon, you'll know what's in the wine cup of false doctrines that are being passed around, and you can keep from drinking of the wine and becoming intoxicated in those false doctrines. So let's go back to ancient Babylon, because remember, 404 verses from the Old Testament are found in the book of Revelation. Remember as well that all the books of the Bible meet and end in Revelation. Often people come to me and say, Revelation is so difficult for me. The reason it is because of the fact that these people have not studied the Bible intensely, and so the symbolism is difficult to understand. When you study God's Word, things begin to pop out clearly. Now, 1 Timothy chapter 4, verse 1 says, "Now the Spirit expressly says," Spirit does what? Expressly says, "that in the latter times people will depart from the faith, giving heed to seducing spirits and doctrines of demons." The doctrines of Babylon would actually influence religious institutions today. Some at a latter times would depart from the biblical faith. The time will come, according to 2 Timothy 4, verse 3, that they will not endure sound doctrine, but according to their own desires will live. I thank God that men and women today still have honest, open hearts. And those of you listening to this broadcast, you want to know Bible truth. That's why we come to study the Word of God here on Hope Lives 365 Radio. A lot of people, even in churches today, don't want sound doctrine. All they say to you is, well, you know, give me a little fluff, a little potato chip popcorn religion. Give me a little salt, let me lick it, and I'll go on my way. It's a superficial gospel that will not stand in the latter days. It's a superficial approach to religion which leaves you feeling good with a consumerism mentality, but it doesn't give you solid spiritual meat that'll see you through. When you study the book of Revelation, you have a solid faith in a solid Christ who is the rock of ages, who will never let you down, who is going to be enable you to be secure. It's sound doctrine, but it's according to our desire to read, study the Word of God, not according to our own desires, not according to our own wishes to please the carnal heart. You know, the Bible says that this group in 2 Timothy, just before the coming of Jesus, have itching ears. What does that mean? It means they want you to tell them only what they want to hear. They heap up for themselves teachers, not riches, but teaches. And they turn their ears from the truth to fables. These people who want to be pleased seek out those churches that will only preach a superficial gospel, not a life transformational gospel. They want a superficial gospel because it doesn't demand incredible changes in their lives. Did Matthew preach a superficial gospel? Did Matthew or Mark or Luke or John preach a superficial gospel? Did Jesus preach it? When Jesus said to Matthew, leave your tax collecting booth and come follow me, or to Peter, leave your fisherman's boat and follow me. One thing about Christianity in the New Testament is that it costs something. People were invited to make decisions that required their whole heart, their whole life, their whole soul. Jesus was not only their Savior of the past, but he was the Lord that sat on the throne of their life. In the last days, we're called from the superficiality of a consumerism gospel of Babylon to the depth of Christ's love and the riches of his grace and the beauty of his character. We're called back to the teachings of the Bible. Let's go to the mystery of Babylon the Great. If we really want to understand what the Bible teaches about Babylon, we need to go back and unfold the mystery of Babylon the Great. We need to go back to the book of Genesis and find the first mention of the Tower of Babel or Babylon. The city of Babylon, mentioned in the Bible, was built on the site of the Tower of Babel in Genesis 11. How was Babel built? The Tower of Babel was built after the flood because there was this idea that we don't want to be destroyed by the flood again. They disregarded the word of God and they built the Tower of Babel. The Tower of Babel was a man-made system. The Church of Jesus Christ is built on the word of God. It's not built on a man-made system. Nebuchadnezzar wrote on one of the clay tablets that was now discovered in ancient Babylon by the archaeologists, Babylon, the delight of mine eyes, the excellency of my kingdoms, may it last forever. The true Church of God is the only organization so big that its body is on earth, but its head is in heaven. Any organization that looks to an earthly head to get its doctrinal base from falls into the category of Babylon. Babylon is man-made religion. Babylon is a religion based on my thoughts and my ideas. It was human beings that built the Tower of Babel contrary to and in violation of the clear instructions that God had given them. You know, a lot of people come up to me and say, I think or I believe this way. I always smile and tell them, you know what? It's not important what I think. It's not important what I believe. It's important what the Word of God teaches. Babylon is confusion. People run all over the place to listen to this preacher. They run all over the place to listen to that preacher. They build their whole religious experience on their favorite preacher. If all I've done in this broadcast is to get you to like what I've said, I've totally failed. My goal is to get you into the Word of God, to look at what the Word of God says verse by verse, chapter by chapter. Get out the book of Revelation. Start reading it in chapter 1. If you don't understand some things, just keep reading. Look at the big picture in Revelation so that you develop for yourselves in the privacy of your own home a deep spiritual faith, a faith that will make a difference, a faith that will transform your life. So what is Babylon in the broad strokes? Babylon is confused man-made religion. It is a man-made system based on human religious teaching. It claims that tradition can take the place of truth. It has a distorted view of the Word of God. Remember what Jesus has said? Jesus said, "Sanctify them through thy word. Thy word is truth." And Jesus said in, that's John 17, verse 17, Jesus added to that in John 8, verse 32, "You shall know the truth, and the truth shall make you free." So here Jesus says, come, open your heart to the word of God. Let God's word shape your thoughts. Let scripture, not tradition, not man-made teachings, not the errors of Babylon, shape your mind. I love that old poem that says, what says the Bible? "The blessed Bible to me, the teachings of men so often mislead me. But what says the Bible to me?" My goal is to lead each one of you into a deep study of the Word of God and a deep study of the Bible. Because look, my friend, the teachings of men so often mislead us. Unless we have a personal knowledge of the Word of God ourselves, and unless our hearts and minds are filled with God's Word, we will be deceived by the enemy. In Revelation 18, verse 1 to 4, I read, "After these things I saw another angel coming down from heaven, having great authority. The earth was illuminated with his glory." So just before the coming of Jesus, there will be men and women who turn from the teachings of men, turn from the traditions of men, turn from every worldly man-made system of religion, and they will turn to the Word of God. Their hearts and minds will be filled with Christ, filled with the glory of his grace, and they will go out to light the world with the glory of God. But notice, "And he cried with a loud voice, saying, Babylon the Great is fallen, Babylon," representing confusion in religion, Babylon representing a church-state union in religion, Babylon representing falsehood and error and tradition. "Babylon the Great is fallen, the habitation of demons." In other words, the devil has influenced the teachings of this church-state union at end time, a prison for every foul spirit and a cage for every unclean and hateful bird. "For all nations have drunk of the wine of the wrath of her fornication." So here you have the nations of the world uniting with a false religious system, Babylon. And it says, "The kings of the earth have committed fornication with her." So you have Babylon, false religious system, uniting with the kings of the earth, that is, the political systems, and the merchants of the earth have become rich through the abundance of her delicacies. So you have three groups here. You have false religious systems, you have the political system, the kings of the earth, and you have the merchants of the earth, the economic system. So you have an economic, political, and religious union. But God has a group of people that stand firm for him. And it says, "And I heard another voice from heaven saying, come out of her, my people, lest you share of her sins, and lest you receive of her plagues." Come out of her, who? My people. Jesus is making an appeal to honest-hearted men and women everywhere today to come back to the truth of his word.
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6: I'm Cynthia Brathwaite, pastor at Promise Worship Center in Braintree. And today I am praying for our youth and young adults. Abba Father, today we call on you to see and hear the desperate cry for help from this generation of youth and young adults that are in need of divine intervention. Lord, though they may not recognize and admit their need for you, I pray that you will intervene in their lives with a holy intrusion and guidance and direction from your throne to their troubled hearts. Provide for them the right influences, godly counsel and wisdom that will draw them to you and apprehend and remove any evil intended to corrupt and lead them astray and away from you. Lord, grant them the desire and the power to know you and come to the truth that is in Jesus Christ, your Son. In Jesus' name we pray. Amen.
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12: We all have our unguarded moments. We all have times when we reach the end of our tether, when the clouds of doom seem greater than the sun of tomorrow, and our view is blocked, and out gushes how we really feel.

0: Can a person of deep faith fall into deep depression? Can someone who genuinely loves God reach a place so dark they can't find their way out? Chuck Swindoll says yes, and he says the church has too often been the last place to make that confession. Today on Insight for Living, Chuck brings this difficult journey home with a word of grace for anyone who's ever screamed at the sky and wondered if God was listening. The answer may surprise you. He not only listens, God can handle everything you say. Chuck begins with prayer.
1: Thank you for the reminder that your book is true. That when you paint your servants, you paint them warts and all. You do not hide from us their depression, their doubts, their grief. Even days so dark that some wish they had never been born. And so today, while in the midst of this study of a troubled, heartbroken, grieving life, this day I pray that you will minister in a deep way to some who are in that kind of place at this time in their lives. You would bring a sense of comfort and remind that there isn't any pit so deep, but that you are deeper still. Thank you for the place of quietness we enjoy here, freedom from the interruption of the enemy or the adversary. Thank you for brave men and women who fight for our cause in places that are hard to pronounce and in locations marked by terror and danger. Take care of them and watch over them, and because of them, give us protection, sustain our liberty. Ours is a dark world, one that's fallen and lost its way. And rather than being smug and complacent in it, give us a passion for those who can't find their way home. Give us a sweet understanding of such a miserable situation, that we might be for them a light in their darkness and hope in their hurt and a rescue from their valley. Thank you for the sheer pleasure of the worship of you, our triune God. Find favor in the giving from motive to action as we continue our worship in Jesus' name. Your name, and everyone said, Amen.
0: 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Chuck titled today's message, The Mournful Wail of a Miserable Man.
1: Now, I need to warn you ahead of time as we turn to the third chapter. This will not be a pleasant sermon. This is not easy preaching. I don't know of a person on earth that has ever said Job 3 is their favorite chapter in the Bible. I don't know of anyone who has ever memorized a verse out of Job 3. It's one of those chapters you get to and you find yourself saying, well, let's see what else there is in the book of Job. Surely there's something. Unless you have known the black hole of depression yourself, and you read not with shock, but you read nodding with understanding because you've been there. Here the scabs are pulled from the sores and the pus of reality runs down Job's life. But the wonderful plan of God is wonderful from his perspective, not yours and mine. In fact, you say as you go to bed at night, naked I came from my mother's womb, naked I shall return. The Lord gave, the Lord has taken away. Blessed be the name of the Lord. And you are the one who says to your mate, shall we not accept good from God and also not accept adversity as well? And in all this, you don't sin with your lips. The same man who wrote that in chapters 1 and chapter 2 wrote this in chapter 3, and don't you doubt it. The same man. And we don't want him to write what he writes in chapter 3 because it doesn't seem like he's really walking with God. I mean, he has the audacity to say at the end, I am not at ease, I am not quiet, I am not at rest. I am in turmoil. And we are given entrance into a slice of Job's life that is as real as more testimonies who fill this room than any of us would ever believe. Even the godly can be depressed. But Job is hung out here for all to see. We all have our unguarded moments. We all have times when we reach the end of our tether, when the clouds of doom seem greater than the sun of tomorrow. And our view is blocked and out gushes how we really feel. And thankfully, no one is there to hear. But with Job, there were three friends who sat and stared and heard every word and began to put together their thoughts so they could set him straight as soon as they got a chance to talk. Job's outburst, get this, is not prompted mainly because of physical suffering. It's prompted because he's lost touch with God. It's a major difference. He is miserable because he's lost his best friend. How close he had been with God when he got married to Mrs. Job. How happy their relationship was, meaning his and God's, as the first of the few children were conceived and as the babies were born and as these seven boys and three girls filled their home with laughter. How near God seemed to him. And as the business grew and the caravans multiplied and the profit began to come in, and as he was blessed with the joy of prosperity, and as he and God walked together in the cool of the evening, how close God was until that day. Everything broke loose. Everything broke loose. And he lost camp. He lost livestock. He lost all of the animals. He lost home. He lost all 10 children. And he lost his health. And worst of all, the heavens were brass. And God no longer walked with him in the cool of the evening. And God no longer came alongside to say, my son, let me explain what this is all about. The devil came and he dared me to do, and I want you to know, I'm trusting that you'll, no, he knew none of that. You and I know all of that. He's never read the first two chapters of Job. He's just living out the result of the chapters. And he's reached the end of his rope. This is the day you slam the door shut. This is the day you say to those even close to you, leave me alone. This is the day in his life when he cannot find his friend, his heavenly Father. One man writes, the third chapter of Job must be one of the most depressing chapters in the Bible. While some might be as depressed as Job was and use these verses to give vent to their feelings, few sermons are made from this chapter. Few verses are claimed as promises, and few are remembered for the warmth of their sentiment. It is the lowest of several low points in the book. Afterward, Job opened his mouth and cursed the day of his birth. Because you have patiently sat through my opening comments, you're not quite as shocked as the novice would be who reads this and says, aha, there you go. Satan said he would curse God. Now he does it. Wait. It may be poetry, but let's read it accurately. He doesn't curse God. He curses the day of his birth. There's a difference. To say, why was I ever born, is much different than saying, I no longer believe in you, God. It's saying, I am so totally and completely alone, I regret that I ever drew breath. In fact, I regret that I was ever conceived in the womb of my mother. Verses 1 to 10, he regrets his birth. Verses 11 to 19, he wished he'd been born dead. Verses 20 through 26, he longs to die. End of sermon. As I said earlier, if you weren't depressed when you started with me, you will be when I finish. Just pause and remember the aftershock of what is included in the word, chapter 3, verse 1, afterward. Afterward. Sitting at the city dump, head shaved, wife wringing her hands, three friends sitting 7 days and seven nights staring, not saying a word, chapter 2, verse 13, seeing the pain was very great after loss of all the children and everything he held dear, an ability to make a living with sores running and scabs pulling loose from those sores. After that, he opened his mouth and out came, "I wish I had never been born." And that's not all he said. If you like marking your Bibles, you will have a field day with the words "let" and "may" in verses 3 through 9. They appear over and over again. These are called jussives, J-U-S-S-I-V-E in the Hebrew. I call them wish verbs. They are wish verbs. May this happen, may that happen. Let this happen, let that happen. Let these things happen. And while I'm at it, let this and let that. It's poetry, folks. It's poetry. Let the day perish, verse 4. May the day be darkness. Let God above care not for it. Verse 5, let darkness and black gloom claim it. Let a cloud settle on it. Let the blackness of the day terrify it. Verse 6, let it not rejoice among the days of the year. Let it not come into the number of the months. Take it out of the calendar. Forget my birthday. Let that night be barren. Let no joyful shout enter it. Let those curse it who cursed the day. Verse 9, let the stars of its twilight be darkened. Let all that happen. For goodness sake, Job, what is it? It is depression. I want none of this thing called life. And interestingly, suicide never enters his mind. Never an attempt, never a word about it, never a warning against it. It was so foreign to the life of the faithful. I thought it was interesting while working through this wail to see what he said in verse 3. Not only does he regret the day of his birth, he even regrets the conception. Let the day perish on which I was born. And in good poetic fashion, he returns even further. And the night, let it perish when they said a boy is conceived. In a day of easy abortion, isn't it interesting that he does not call the conception of the fetus a tissue or the mass of protoplasm? He calls it a boy because life begins at conception. Soon as the sperm enters the egg, you have a life, a life. And in those days, it was applauded by those in the patriarch era. A boy, a boy. We have a boy. How wonderful. No, no, no. Don't say that, says Job at this age and stage of his life. May that day be dark. Obliterate it. Get rid of it. There's another part of this that sort of fascinates me. When I get down in the middle of the blackness of all of this, I come across verse 8. Let those curse it who curse the day. By the way, that means Job is probably not very experienced in cursing, so he offers those who curse well to pick up the day of his birth, and you take over, who are prepared, look closely, to rouse Leviathan. Now, I would say you've rarely used the word Leviathan in the last year or two of your life. What in the world is Leviathan? Read in your Webster's dictionary this definition: a sea monster represented as an adversary. But it goes further back than that. More specifically, Leviathan was a seven-headed sea monster of ancient Near Eastern mythology. In the Ugaritic literature, of Canaan and Phoenicia in ancient days, eclipses were caused by leviathans coming out of the sea, swallowing the sun or the moon, and therefore causing darkness to be cast on this earth as Leviathan was roused from sleep in the sea and he swallowed up the sun or the moon. You say, what? And I say, poetry. See, that's a great way to handle this, isn't it? It's poetry. No, it's even more than poetry. It's mythology. And if you travel to Turkey or if you travel to Greece and you have an individual who is a native of that land and you are guided on a tour, you will hear more mythology than you will hear theology. The mythology is the whole basis of the gods of that land. And in ancient patriarchal days, it was still a part of that custom or of that literature. And he picks up the thought and says, oh, by while I'm at it, let Leviathan swallow up the sun of the day, make it dark. Does Joe believe in mythology? No, any more than you or I believe in Santa Claus. When Christmas comes, we may refer to something as prompting Santa to do this or that. It's not that we believe in him. Last Christmas, I got a card from a good friend of mine, Paul Sailhammer. He said, I just came across this. He said, we go through four stages with Santa, he said. First of all, we believe in him. And second, we don't believe in him. And third, we are him. And then fourth, we look like him. That's four stages of Santa. And we joke about Santa and we have fun with the myth of that. So Job, not having fun, but referring to this ancient creature who will return again in the poetry of this text. Not here, but later. And while lamenting that he did not perish at conception and grieving that he lived to see the day of his birth, please notice another interesting comment made in verse 11. Having said, why did I not die at birth, come forth from the womb and expire? Why did the knees receive me? Why the breasts that I should suck? The latter, we understand, the nursing of the mother, as Job's mother nursed him. But the knees, how curious. Some say that it has reference to the passing of the child as the mother births the infant. It passes, if you will, through the knees. But this says receive. It could be a reference to the mother placing the infant on her knees as she prepares to begin the nursing. It probably better refers to the patriarchal process of a father being given the infant shortly after birth. The child was placed on the knees of the father, and he would there give it the family's blessing. If you ever saw the television documentary Roots, you will remember the child being held by the father as he holds the child up before God and gives him to the Lord, if you will, in their ancient custom in Africa. In this case, a father would be given the infant and he would bless the child as the infant was placed on the knees. And Job says, why was I ever so blessed? Why did those knees ever receive me? Why wasn't it a corpse that they held in their hands? And then with the thought of becoming a corpse, ghoulish as it sounds, he turns to the blessing of that as he describes heaven, 13 through 19. Look closely. For now, meaning had I died, I would have been laying down and been quiet. I would have slept then, and I would have been at rest. I would have been alongside kings and counselors and princes, verse 15, who had gold and filling their houses with silver. Verse 17, there the wicked cease from raging. That's true in heaven. There the weary are at rest. Prisoners are at ease. They do not hear the voice of the taskmaster. The small and the greater there, and the slave is free from his master. It's a beautiful picture of peace and solemnity and ease. And he said, oh, that could have been my lot, but I lived and I've lost it all. And as a result, Verse 24, he takes us to his everyday experience. My groaning comes at the sight of my food. My cries pour out like water. When someone served him a simple meal, he groaned. The Hebrew word means to shriek. Ah! You take that away. I have no interest in anything to eat. And the man, along with the suffering of the sickness, is now starving. And his cries come like water poured out. He speaks of his fears in verse 25 and his dread. The things I dreaded have fallen upon me. This may have reference to those days when he was prosperous and life was good, and he in unguarded moments wondered if they would remain that. And my worst fears have been realized, and now dread has fallen upon me. I am not at ease. I am not quiet. I am not at rest. I am full of turmoil. End of speech. His friends are nearby, staring him down, analyzing him from their vantage point of good health, and beginning their sermons, if you will, as they will soon rebuke him because he's getting what he deserves, if you can imagine. Did you, in years past, happen to see The Elephant Man? I think many of us did. Wonderful film. A film not for children, but a film with an adult theme about a man who struggled with a disease that resulted in a deforming and defacing of his person. And the head is enlarged, and thick, callous-like skin replaces the smooth skin that we have. And he looks like a, if you will, a sideshow freak. But he is a great man deep inside. And he's treated like a man who's escaped from a circus. And there's a tragic scene where he's running from the crowd as cameras are flashing and people are grabbing at him, and he finds his way to a railway station and races down steps to get away, and finally winds up in the latrine, the soiled place of this public station. And they pour into that place, and they're flashing their cameras, and right at the zenith of the film, he struggles to get the words out. I am a human being. You can hear a pin drop in the theater. I hear Job at that level, the end. Oh, God, where are you?
0: I am a human being. Four words from a forgotten film, yet they echo the cry of every soul who has ever felt invisible in their suffering. Job's anguish wasn't weakness. It was the raw, unfiltered voice of a man crying out from the depths of his humanity, O God, where are you? Chuck Swindoll will bring this moving study to its conclusion next time on Insight for Living. It's titled The Mournful Wail of a Miserable Man. Meanwhile, we invite you to explore the resources that Chuck has prepared to accompany this series. Here at Insight for Living, we provide companion resources for every study Chuck presents, and this series is no different. For instance, Chuck wrote a practical book that pairs naturally with his study. 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
8: That's our news. I'm Rich Thomason in Washington. Iran stubbornly holds on to its claim of sovereignty over the Strait of Hormuz. Tehran signaling progress in talks with Oman over the status of the strait, which the U.S. says is an international waterway. Israeli Prime Minister Benjamin Netanyahu has rejected President Trump's announced deal for Gaza, insisting that Israeli forces will not withdraw from the territory until Hamas disarms. A Ukrainian drone attack on a city more than 500 miles east of Moscow killed a dozen people, wounded 39 others. That's according to officials in Russia. Ukraine has targeted Russian oil facilities with long-range drones almost daily in recent months. And wildfires, they continue to burn across the western U.S. and Canada. Dow futures are down 18 points. NASDAQ futures up just over 100 points. More details at srnnews.com.
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11: Today on Focus on the Family with Jim Daly, marriage coaches Dave and Ashley Willis explain how to have a more peaceful home.
12: Because the world says you can only have peace when there's no chaos, or you can only have peace when everything's going exactly as you would like it to go. But the truth is, every time we read about peace in the Bible, it really has nothing to do with our circumstances, but everything to do with the presence, just His presence.
11: Thanks for joining us. I'm John Fuller.
13: Dave and Ashley Willis are among our favorite broadcast guests, and I know you're going to find this pre-recorded message fascinating. In a world that often feels chaotic, it's very important to maintain a sense of peace in your home for yourself and for your children, and you'll learn how to do that today. 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They've authored several books and also have a podcast called Marriage on the Line.
11: Here now, Dave and Ashley Willis speaking at a marriage conference sponsored by Church of the Highlands in Birmingham, Alabama, on today's episode of Focus on the Family with Jim Daly.
14: We're going to dive into this talk for the time we have in this session, talk about kind of peace in the home.
12: Absolutely.
14: And here's the first principle. We can't control all the chaos happening in the world, but we can control whether or not we allow God's peace to reign in our hearts and our homes.
12: Right.
14: Like, guys, the world is nuts right now. Like, if you turn on the news for 5 minutes, you're just going to feel just that lack of peace because there's just chaos happening everywhere. And we can't control all of it. We need to be responsible to do what we can in our communities and globally even to be about bringing God's peace and God's kingdom to this broken world. But we're going to realize we can't control all of it. But what we do have more control than we realize of is what happens in our own home.
12: Right.
14: Is our own home going to be a sanctuary and safe place where we as a couple, us, our kids, whoever is there, can experience God's peace in a place where there's joy and laughter and a place where we can bring the troubles of life and deal with them together and pray about them. But ultimately, it's going to be a place of peace. And maybe you didn't grow up in a house like that. Maybe you grew up in chaos and you think that's just how home has to be, but you get the opportunity and the responsibility to break and change that cycle in your home. Because you're not responsible for the kind of home you grew up in, but you're completely responsible for the kind of home your kids are growing up
12: yep.
14: in. And we've got the opportunity to say, I want it to look different than it did for me. I want it to look different than it did in my grandparents' generation. Maybe they didn't know the Lord. Maybe they didn't right. know any better, but now God is showing us there's a different and better way, and we're going to talk about how to live in that reality in our homes. So one time, we accidentally, on a road trip, left one of our children at a gas station. He's a middle child. He's used to it. But no. So we stopped, bathroom break, because somebody with that many kids, somebody's always got to go. And so we pull off the road, and I'm mad, and I'm in a hurry, and we get there, and it's a one-seater, and there's this huge, long line for this one seat, and I'm like, we're not doing this. Like, we got a car full of boys. We'll find a tree. We'll find something. We're not doing this. So, like, let's load back up. And we get loaded up, and we start driving down the road. And my oldest in the back, a few minutes later, he is, hey, Dad. Where's Connor? And I'm like, what? And he's like, yeah, I don't think he's here. And sure enough, he wasn't. So we drive all the way back to this gas station, and Connor had stayed in that line and had made it all the way up the line and was now in there. And so I run to the front of the line, I'm beating on the door. Connor, you in there, buddy? And he's like, hey, Dad, I'm in here. I'm like, oh, good. I was just worried about you. You were taking a while. You know, I told your brothers we couldn't get snacks here, but how about when you get out, you pick out whatever snack you want? You know, he was fine. But I didn't feel so bad because Jesus' parents did that. Have you read this in the Bible? The people that God picked to raise his son lost Jesus for 3 days, guys. I mean, this was like 15 minutes. Mary, you know, the Mary, did you know that Jesus is missing and you need to put out an Amber Alert because it was like a day before they even knew he was gone. And I think God puts stuff like that in the Bible just to make us feel better. Like, you know what? Because I just picture Mary and Joseph. Like, can you imagine that search? Like, what are they feeling when you lose Jesus? What marriage moment is that? Like, we're definitely going to hell. We lost Jesus. Like, we lost Jesus. I didn't even know that was theologically possible. And we've literally lost him. But they found him and it worked out. It's all in the Bible. I don't make any of this stuff up. It's in the Bible.
12: Yes.
14: But I'm saying, like, every home has experienced some chaos. Mm-hmm. Every home has had moments of imperfection, moments when we need God's grace. But truly, the good part is through it all, because of his ever-present indwelling of the Holy Spirit within us, we don't lose Jesus. He's with us through it all.
12: That's right.
14: And whatever chaos you brought in here this weekend, whatever fear, whatever uncertainty, whatever panic, whatever you're wrestling with, first off, the first thing I want you to know before we dive into the truth of God's word and what he wants us to know in those moments is you're not alone. And here's part of the reason how I know you're not alone. Every one of us in life are going to face moments that we just feel like, I'm not equipped to deal with this. I'm not equipped to deal with what's happening in my marriage right now. I'm not equipped to deal with the news of wars and panic and chaos and all these things happening all over the world. I'm just not equipped, and I don't know what to do. And this, the most underlined Bible verse kind of speaks to the same thing, because this was underlined the most.
12: It's Philippians 4, 6, and 7. Don't worry about anything. Instead, pray about everything. Tell God what you need and thank him for all he has done. Then you will experience God's peace, which exceeds anything we can understand. His peace will guard your hearts and minds as you live in Christ Jesus. And you guys, one of my favorite parts of this verse is where it talks about how God's peace is something that exceeds anything we can understand. And those of you who've had those heart-wrenching moments where literally it takes your breath away, like you've had such a great loss, or you've just experienced heartbreak beyond anything that you could ever even imagine. And in that moment, when you really turned to the Lord, you had a supernatural peace that you can't even explain. And I know we've had that in our life, and we're going to share a little bit about that. But that's the thing about God's peace, is it's not really how the world defines peace. Because the world says you can only have peace when there's no chaos, or you can only have peace when everything's going exactly as you would like it to go. But the truth is, every time we read about peace in the Bible, it really has nothing to do with our circumstances. And I take great comfort in the fact that we have a God, we have a Savior, who is always all too ready to give us peace in the midst of it. And you guys, sometimes he provides peace by changing our circumstances, but most of the time, it has nothing to do with that change of circumstances, but everything to do with the presence, just his presence, of knowing that we're not alone, of knowing that he never wastes our pain, of knowing that he really is the Prince of Peace in our life.
14: And so how do we get it? How do we keep it? Peace, as the Bible describes it, is this. It's a gift from God that we must pursue, promote, and protect. Something that Jesus, the Prince of Peace, wants you to have in your marriage and in your heart and in your home, even in those brokenhearted seasons. Because, as the Bible says, he is near to the brokenhearted. He rescues those whose spirits are crushed. So while we have God's presence with us all the time, it's like the Bible's saying we can experience God's presence in our life in a very unique way in those moments of heartbreak and in those moments where it seems like everything is upside down. That's where we can sense our Savior most. He's always with us. He's omnipresent. He's always with us. But he says, I'm going to give you this extra portion of my grace and my presence in those moments when you need it most. I heard this mom who had 15 children one time being interviewed, and they asked, how do you love all your children the same? And she said, I don't love them all the same. And it kind of took the interviewer back. And the interviewer said, well, which one do you love the most? And she said, whichever one is hurting the most. And I think it's kind of a picture of the heart of God, our perfect, compassionate Father, that yes, he loves us all with a limitless love, but yet there's this special place in his heart that's just for those of his children in those moments where my kid's hurting. Mm-hmm. If you're a parent, you've got one of your kids and they're hurting, whether it's a little kid with a scratched knee or an older kid with a broken heart, you just want to hold them so tight and let them experience your love and your presence in that moment to say, I'm here with you through this. And we have a heavenly Father who is there in our pain with us.
12: Yes.
14: I mean, to me, one of the shortest verse in the Bible is so comforting. It just says Jesus wept. And it reminds me that we've got a Savior who's not distant from our pain. He knows what that feels like. And in our moments of tear and in our moments of pain, he is there to give us peace. Jesus says this, peace I leave with you. My peace I give to you. I do not give as the world gives. So don't let your hearts be troubled and do not be afraid. And Ashley did a kind of a word study a few years back on what that peace, what shalom really means, and discovered something that to me was just, it completely changed the way that I saw peace. Because I used to see it the way she described a lot of us seeing it. It's just the absence of of trouble. Mm-hmm. And there's always trouble around, and yet God calls us to live perpetually in peace. And I didn't understand what that looked like until she kind of did this deep dive into the Old Testament, and it was mind-blowing for me.
12: Yes. Years ago, I wrote a book called Peace Pirates, and I just have always longed to have God's peace in my life, like most of us in this room. And I, you know, after I went through my anxiety and depression battle, especially, I just really was like, how can I keep God's peace in my life? So I knew that the original Hebrew word for peace is shalom. And so when I went to those ancient Hebrew word pictures to see how they would have written shalom to each other, I found this, and they're going to put the picture on the screen here. So this is the earliest way they would have written this word to each other. And actually back then, when they were reading it, we would start at the right and then go left. So if you look at that first picture on your right, those are animal teeth, and that stands for breaking. If you keep on following to the left, that is a shepherd's staff, and it's facing down as if a shepherd was pulling in a sheep by the neck to pull that sheep into him, and that stands for authority. That third picture is a tent peg, and that stands for established by or attached to. And the last picture there is pretty, that's probably the most obvious picture, that's choppy waters, and that stands for chaos. So if you want to write this down, this is something that has meant the world to me. I still wear it on my wrist. I have this stamped in leather on my wrist because I want to remember the meaning of what God's peace actually is in our lives. And it means this. God's peace is breaking the authority established by chaos. Breaking the authority established by chaos. And so when you really look at what that meaning is and how those Hebrews understood what their maker really meant when he talked about peace in their lives, when they would hear about God's peace in their lives, it meant nothing about the circumstances and everything about who was the authority in their life. So in essence, it's really about God being our authority and not letting anything else be our authority in our life. So we can't allow that addiction to be the authority in our life. We say, God, break this addiction, and you be the authority over my life so I don't feel like I'm thrown to and fro by the chaos in my life. It means breaking the anger that is in your home, not allowing that anger to be the authority, not allowing that to change how you think about your spouse and how you think about your circumstances, but allowing God to be your authority, where he says you're a masterpiece, that he has good plans for you. Yes, there are real diagnoses that we all face, but we cannot allow it to be our authority. We must say, God, you are still my authority. We know you don't waste pain. Lord, be the king over my life. And the more we keep on surrendering our lives to him and saying, God, you are the one, you are the authority over my life, the more we will experience his peace. And I don't know about you, but I think that's amazing. Because to me, that says that we can get through anything. That says that we always have a Savior right there for us, but it does taking us pursuing, promoting, and protecting the peace in our hearts and homes. But it starts with full surrender. And you guys, I know this isn't easy. It's so easy as human beings to be taken back by the circumstances that come our way. It's so easy to allow the enemy to let shame set in. But you guys, shame is not meant to be a staying place. It's a place of conviction that leads to repentance. Literally going the other way, walking away from the thing that is keeping you in shame. But it takes us recognizing what that thing is to be able to walk in that freedom.
11: 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Let's return now to the presentation from the Willises as Dave reflects on Ashley's insights.
14: When she discovered that, it kind of helped the scales fall off my eyes to experience God's peace in a new way and the gift of that, to realize I don't have to be ever controlled or defined or ruled by any of the circumstances, any of the chaos that's happening outside in the world, because none of that is my authority. And it's just a reminder to me when I'm feeling fear or uncertainty or anxiety about that chaos or about whatever I might be facing, to run back into the arms of my Savior and remind myself that, Lord, you're my authority. You're my God. You're the one who's bigger than everything that I'm facing, and you love me more than I can imagine. And this pain that I'm facing is a temporary pain, because that's the promise we have as Christians. Every pain we'll ever face is a temporary pain, and every joy we'll ever experience is an eternal joy. And when we keep that perspective, it helps us to get through those difficult seasons, to know this too shall pass. This is temporary. And yet we have a very real enemy who does everything he can to try to make us feel overwhelmed by whatever is happening around us. Because that's part of his game plan. He wants you to feel overwhelmed, isolated, alone, in shame, in bondage, in guilt, and to make you feel like the chaos has completely taken over. You know, we saw a visual reminder of this, you know, on a trip. We took a big birthday trip for Ashley a while back and went to a place we'd always wanted to go. And we're hiking through a forest in Costa Rica, which is just a beautiful place.
12: It is.
14: And so we were there hiking around, and we came across this big tree. And Ashley asked the tour guide, said, "What's up with this tree?"
12: Yeah.
14: And when he explained it, I don't know, it kind of was like a reinforcement of some of these principles. It ties into this.
12: I said, "Can you tell me more about it?" And he's like, "I'm so glad you asked me about this, because this tree is considered to be kind of a freak of nature." And he said, "It's actually a symbiotic tree. The tree that you're looking at used to have a host tree inside of it." And I was like, "What do you mean?" And he said, "Well, we actually call this tree the strangler tree." And he said, "And here's why. So the strangler tree forms a root system close to a healthy tree or host tree. And when it realizes that healthy tree has a good light source, good water source, good air source, and good nutrients, it basically kind of slivers its root towards the tree and tries to act like it's just being a friend of that tree. And scientists literally refer to what the strangler tree does to the host tree as nature's unwanted hug," which I just thought was really sweet and kind of creepy. But anyway, so he's basically going up near that tree like, "Hey, can I just, you know, can I get some of this sunlight with you? I just need a little bit, and maybe just a little bit of your water." And little by little, that strangler tree goes around and around and around, and its root system just keeps on getting tighter and tighter and tighter around the host tree, before the host tree even realizes it. And it forms this fortress around it, like in that picture. And eventually, it sucks the life out of the host tree and literally chokes it out and takes all of its water source, all of its light source, all of the nutrients, and the very air that it needs to survive. And as I was looking at this, it reminded me of another thing I found in my research when I was researching shalom. And I found this other Hebrew word that is very closely related to shalom, and it's the word shalal. It's spelled S-H-A-L-A-L. It's taking authority or seizing authority by destructive means. Yeah. So when I saw that strangler tree, I was like, well, there's shalal. There's a physical example in nature of what shalal is. And, you know, thankfully, we don't have to be like that strangler tree, but I do feel like there's things in our life that are like strangler trees. There's things in our life, relationships in our life, habits in our life that are literally sucking the very life out of us. And the enemy would love for us to believe that we gotta have to be like that healthy tree and allow these things to overtake us. But we have a God that says he is greater, that there is nothing that he cannot overcome. There is nothing in our life that he cannot help us with. But we have to be able to recognize it. And it takes us being mindful and saying, "Lord, search my heart." And even as a married couple, "Lord, search our hearts. Please reveal the strangler trees in our life." Because just like that strangler tree was so crafty with that host tree, there's little blind spots in our life where we get going on autopilot and we're just trucking along. And before you know it, there's this thing in our life and we're like that host tree. And we're all of a sudden, it's like, we have this fortress around us and we can't really think clearly and we can't really see clearly and our relationship is a little bit rocky and we're like, what happened? And that's why we got to keep rooted and surrendered to the Lord, because he will help us to see what these things are. And I'm telling y'all, we have a powerful God that comes in and rescues us and busts up that root system and says, "He is my child. She is my child. Stop messing with my kids."
14: That's right.
12: And I just want to say this, that we have a God that, you know, we know in the Word it says he raises dead things to life. Well, he raises dead marriages to life. Like, you might have come to this conference and felt like this is our last-ditch effort. We're going to go through the motions. We're going to say we did it. You know, we went through the motions. We tried. But I want you to know that God has you here for a reason, because he wants to give you something new. He is doing something new for you, and he is bringing you new life, and he can take your marriage to a place that you never thought it could go. But it takes time. It takes also honesty, takes vulnerability, and being willing to reveal the strangler trees in your life and allow God to do the work that he needs to do to make you healthy once again.
14: And that's a powerful and beautiful picture of what God wants for all of us. And so how do we get there? We remember to embrace peace when we remember we don't have to carry our burdens alone. And in marriage especially, we should never carry our burdens alone. So you have a burden bearer in Christ and also in your spouse. First in Christ, Jesus said, "Come to me, all who are weary and carry heavy burdens, and I will give you rest." That our Savior is calling us to him and saying, "Let me take that weight off your shoulders. You were never meant to carry it. Let me carry that for you. As you just put your trust and your hope in me, let me walk with you through this." And then within marriage, we should do this: carry each other's burdens. And in this way, you will fulfill the law of Christ. That your joys in marriage, when you share your joys, the joys get twice as joyful. And in marriage, when you share your burdens, the burdens get less than half as heavy. Because when we're sharing each other's burdens, it makes the load much easier to bear. And like Ashley said yesterday, that's why there's never just his burden or her burden. It's always ours. It's always something we're going to face together. And I think that we miss out on that sometimes because we're prone to focus on the wrong things. Like, the enemy is a great distractor, and he wants to get your eyes focused on the wrong things. He wants your eyes focused on everything that you feel is wrong with your spouse, or everything they're doing that annoys you, or everything that's chaotic out in the world, or everything that you feel is wrong with yourself. And we've got to sometimes start by shifting our perspective and say, "Lord, help me to be Philippians 4:8. Let me fix my mind and my thoughts on that which is good and beautiful and pleasing and excellent and worthy of praise." It doesn't mean I put my head in the sand and pretend like the problems aren't there, but it lets me look at those struggles with the right perspective. We've got to be able to put our perspective and our eyes on the right thing, because you're going to find whatever you keep looking for. Jesus said, "Whatever you keep seeking is what you will find." So if you're always looking for a reason to be stressed, you're going to find reasons to be stressed. If you're always looking for those annoying things your spouse does, then those annoying things your spouse does are all you're going to see. But if you switch your perspective and say, "Lord, help me to see the reasons to be thankful. Help me to see the reasons to be joyful, God. Help me to be reminded of your promises. Help me to put my eyes on the right place." Because sometimes we don't know, "Lord, where do you want me to fix my focus? Where should I be looking?" Because there's all different kinds of things competing for my attention. And help my eyes, my heart, to be drawn to what you want me to focus on. Yeah. And where he's going to draw your eyes over and over again is to that which is good and lovely and pleasing and excellent, worthy of praise. And when he draws your mind to something that's negative within yourself, it's because it's the Holy Spirit's way of conviction to say, "I'm drawing your eyes here because even though it's uncomfortable, it's a place where I want to work in
12: right.
14: you.
12: Yes.
14: It's a place where I want to come alongside you and bring healing." When he draws your eyes to something that's broken in the marriage, it's because he's saying, "You know, this is a problem you guys have let grow worse by completely avoiding it. And I want you to, as a team, come alongside me and let me carry you through this. But this is something that has to be addressed, because until you deal with this, mm-hmm. it's going to be what's holding you back." And so part of our prayer should always be, "Lord, don't let me have blind spots. Show me what within me you need me to work on, what within our marriage you need me to work on, but help me always to defer to kindness mm-hmm. and to look for the good in my spouse and to be their biggest encourager and not their biggest critic." Some people, have you ever been around somebody who acts like criticism is their spiritual gift? Have you ever been around these folks? They'll make it churchy. They won't call it criticism. They'll call it discernment. "I'm just discerning. I can tell everything that's wrong with you." It's like, that's not a spiritual gift. You're being a jerk and making it sound churchy. But encouragement is a spiritual gift. And it's one we're called to give. We've got to be each other's biggest encouragement.
11: And that's where we'll end this message from Dave and Ashley Willis, speaking at Church of the Highlands in Birmingham, Alabama. on today's episode of Focus on the Family with Jim Daly.
13: What a great message, John. And I want to thank Dave and Ashley for allowing us to share it with our listeners, with you. I love Dave's final point that we tend to magnify whatever we focus on, and we need to be mindful of that. It's really not that hard to change our focus and be an encourager to our spouse and our children. And if you struggle with that, let me remind you that Focus on the Family has a great team of caring Christian counselors that would be happy to give you a free one-time consultation. These are really talented, compassionate folks that can listen to your story, pray with you, and offer some helpful follow-up resources. Here's what we heard from Betsy about her experience with the team. Over the years,

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2: They acknowledge His wisdom. They acknowledge the things He taught. They acknowledge the miracles He did. And then they say this, is not this the carpenter, the son of Mary, and brother of James, and Joseph, and Judas, and Simon, and are not his sisters here with us? And they took offense at Him. They were offended at any claim He ever made to be their Messiah.
3: 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Maybe you have friends or family who respect Jesus. They say He was a great teacher, a brilliant leader, a humble servant, yet they stop short of worshiping Him as God in the flesh. Why is that? Why do so many people today reject Christ's true identity? Well, that sort of unbelief is nothing new. Israel, God's own people, rejected their Messiah. For a sobering look at why the Jews reject

0: did Jesus 2,000 years ago and why that same unbelief persists today. Stay here as John MacArthur continues his study titled The Gospel According to God. And with the lesson now, here's John.
1: The question that arises, and let's take this question as our entry point into the text of Isaiah 53. Why did they reject Jesus Christ? Why? They will tell us why. They will tell God why. And the confession that they will make in the future, and that anyone who comes to Christ now must make, is in verses 2 and 3. Three reasons are given here. Three reasons. They are confessed reasons. Number one, and they all have to do with the contempt they had for him. Number one, he had a contemptible origin. He had a contemptible origin. He grew up before him like a tender shoot and like a root out of parched ground. We looked at Jesus. What did we see? An insignificant family. Joseph, Mary, an insignificant town. Nazareth, way off the beaten track. Born in an insignificant place, in an inn, in a stable, placed in a feed trough, and attending his birth were shepherds who were the lowest people on the social ladder. No royal birth, no social status, no family nobility, no formal education, 30 years a carpenter in Nazareth. No connections with anybody who mattered, with the elite, with the important. He's a sucker branch. He's irrelevant. Or he's like a root out of parched ground. As the sun comes down in that part of the world and in the Middle East, the ground becomes parched and dry, and as the ground shrinks because water evaporates out, some of the roots begin to come to the surface. Dirty brown roots in parched ground, not cared for. That would be roots of a tree that nobody cares about, because if they cared about it, they'd be watering it. Miserable beginnings. They even said things like, "Can anything good come out of Nazareth?" He gained nothing from his family origin. He gained nothing from his social status. He gained nothing from the economics of his family. He gained nothing from his followers. They weren't brilliant. They weren't educated. They weren't powerful. They weren't influential. They weren't important. There wasn't one rabbi, Pharisee, Sadducee, priest, scribe. Nobody mattered. They were a ragtag bunch of fishermen nobodies primarily, with a few other oddballs scattered in like a tax collector and a terrorist. They had no position, they had no money, and they kind of joined up early with the thing in the back of their mind that they might sort of win the kingdom lottery if they hung around. There might be a big payoff. None of them had any achievement of any note. And that the Jews looked at that and they said, wait a minute, this can't be the Messiah, because the Messiah is not going to enter like this. This doesn't fit the profile that's so highly developed over centuries among the Jews of the glorious arrival of Messiah. So they had contempt for his beginnings, contempt for his origin. Secondly, they had contempt for his life, for what he became. He had a contemptible adulthood. He had a contemptible life. Go back to verse 2 again. He has no stately form or majesty that we should look upon him, nor appearance that we should be attracted to him. They were big into appearance. That's why they picked Saul to be their first king, right? He was more handsome than everybody else and taller. Still seems to be a formula for success. But it was with them, with Jesus. Wait a minute. Maybe he's not tall enough, handsome enough, stately enough, majestic. Again, not much progress from 1 Samuel chapter 9 when they were picking Saul. Nothing royal about Jesus, nothing regal about Jesus, nothing elevated about Jesus. In fact, the idea that he was a king was so bizarre and so distasteful, they resented that so profoundly that when Pilate, at the end of his proverbial rope, having been blackmailed by the Jews in this issue with Jesus, blackmailed and threatened that if he didn't crucify Jesus, they were going to tell Caesar and he wouldn't survive another report to Caesar. He knew that. They blackmailed him and his pound of flesh, his vengeance, his get back of those Jews was to slap on the top of the cross of Jesus, "This is Jesus of Nazareth, King of the Jews." That was Pilate's vengeance, because he knew that was the most objectionable claim that Jesus made. Though he displayed divine power and divine wisdom and divine truth and divine grace and holiness, they saw nothing of royal beauty in him, nothing attractive about him. They had scorn for the beginning, his origin. They had scorn for the middle, his life. And thirdly, he had a contemptible end. He had a contemptible end. For that, you go to verse 3. He was despised and forsaken of men, a man of sorrows and acquainted with grief. And like one from whom men hide their face, he was despised and we didn't esteem him. His end is in view here in the opening two lines. They had not only contempt for his beginnings and his life, but especially his death. Now remember, they didn't think they needed somebody to die for their sins. They were into self-righteousness. They were going to please God by being good and religious and doing works. And here comes this Messiah, this one who claims to be the Messiah and the King. And instead of being triumphant, instead of his career ending in glory and majesty and triumph and victory and elevation and exaltation, he's despised, forsaken of men. It all ends in sorrow and grief. They could have looked at the death of Jesus with all its horrors. And they could have said, you know, this is the sacrifice we've been waiting for. This is the sacrifice that is pictured when Abraham finds a ram in the thicket to substitute for his son, pulls the knife back from killing Isaac and kills the ram instead. This is the fulfillment of killing the Passover lamb and putting the blood on the doorpost and the lintel and escaping the wrath of God because a lamb has been sacrificed. This is the final sacrifice, the only true saving sacrifice pictured in the millions of sacrifices that they made day after day after day as animals were slaughtered through all their history. They could have done that, but they didn't see themselves as sinful, and they didn't need a sacrifice, and they didn't need an atonement, and they didn't need a savior. So when they saw their self-proclaimed Messiah being a man of sorrows and grief, his life ending the way it ended, it was despicable. So he was despised. Says it at the beginning of verse 3, says it at the end of verse 3, twice. He was despised. That continues. And then it says he was forsaken of men. I want you to look at that. That's maybe not as simple as it looks. Forsaken of men, not in a general sense. That would be Ben-Adam. Ben-Adam, that means men in general. This is Ben-Ish. What that means is lords, rulers, leaders, prominent people. So what does the populace say? Look, contemptible beginning, contemptible life, contemptible end in which no important people affirmed him. And we look to our leaders, and they were the ones crying for his blood. So when the Jews look back from a future time, they're going to say, look, we looked at the beginning of his life, the middle of his life, the end of his life, and there was nothing about it that made him attractive, and it didn't fit our picture. And then his death is so horrendous. He is rejected. He is despised. Nobody important takes his side. What are we supposed to do? We follow our leaders. None of the power elite were close to him. None of them supported him. None of them believed in him. A few who should have believed in him backed off because the price was too high. And there were a few secret disciples who showed up later. But the people of rank were not impressed. Chief men of his nation, the ones who towered above the multitude. And it was a hierarchy. It was a stiff and resolute hierarchy. The people were way down here, and the rulers had the power and the authority. And the great men drew back from him. He had none of the people of distinction on his side. Still true today in the world. Still true. The works, the power of Jesus was attributed to Satan. It was the leaders who said he does what he does by the powers of hell, Beelzebub, Satan. And so they persecuted and martyred his followers. They called the apostles apostates and said they were worse than the heathen. And in those early years, a prayer developed, and it went like this: may the followers of Jesus be suddenly destroyed without hope and blotted out of the book of life. Such was the depth of the rejection and the scorn. And he ended up a man of sorrows, verse 3, and acquainted with grief. You just look at his life, and it's just sad. That can't be the Messiah. Rather than inflict suffering, rather than inflicting grief on the enemies of Israel and the nations, as the prophets say he was going to do, he is himself a man of sorrows, literally pains, but not external pains. Sorrow of heart in all its forms would be the Hebrew of that word. And then he was acquainted with grief, grief of soul. He was a sad person. He was sad on the inside. You might look at it this way. They saw him as pathetic. Pathetic. Deep sadness. He cries, he weeps. There's no account anywhere in the New Testament that he ever laughed. Where is their great leader? Triumphant, victorious, full of joy, excitement, enthusiasm. Who is this man who's brokenhearted, weeping, sad, suffering pain? And of course, on top of that, there was the actual pain. And that was so bad. Verse 3 says that he was like one from whom men hide their face. By the time he got to the cross, he was marred more than any man, verse 14 says of chapter 52. Crown of thorns crushed on his head, blood running down his body, flies cloaking him in his nakedness, hanging in the open sun on the cross, nails through his hands, marks from the lashing and the whipping, spit dried on his face and his body, bruises from punches in the face and beatings with sticks. The reality of his suffering just doesn't fit the picture of Messiah. Now remember, they didn't need, they didn't think, a Savior. And Jesus said, I can't do anything with you because I didn't come to call the righteous to repentance. He is totally objectionable. So he's like one from whom men hide their face. Someone so grotesque, so deformed, so ugly, so objectionable that you don't even turn to look. It's too embarrassing. It's too shameful. It's too ugly. It's too horrible. It's too unforgettable. You don't want that image in your face. That's the ongoing attitude of Israel toward Jesus. He's hideous to them as a Messiah. Despicable. So, end of verse 3. He was despised, and we did not esteem him. That's a very benign phrase, that last one, we did not esteem him, in English. What it means is we considered him nothing. We considered him non-existent. That's the ultimate scorn. He is a nobody to us. That's the historic view of Jesus from Jewish people. I thank the Lord that many Jewish people, one by one, are coming to Christ through all this church age and seeing him for who he really is. And isn't it good news that someday the nation will turn and see him and make this confession? I know some people may say, well, this sounds like it's kind of anti-Jewish. No, this isn't a Gentile confession. This is a confession of the Jews in the future day when they look back and realize what they had done. This is not a Gentile assessment of Jewish unbelief. This is a Jewish assessment. This is a repentance. These are words which the nation will speak in their broken-hearted confession of the worst sin imaginable of rejecting Christ. And these are words that you need to speak if you have been rejecting Jesus Christ. You need to say these same words now, Jew or Gentile, whoever you are, so that a fountain of cleansing can be opened to you. Until the time that they believe in the future and maybe the near future, we want to say this, Romans 1:16, I'm not ashamed of the gospel of Christ, for it is the power of God unto salvation to all who believe, to the Jew first and to the Gentile. I want to close in the last minute or two by having you turn to Acts 3. Acts chapter 3, verse 17. This is Peter's sermon after the sermon at Pentecost in the days of the early church. Such a great sermon. Oh, verse 13, Peter says, "The God of Abraham, Isaac, and Jacob, your God, the God of our fathers, has glorified his servant Jesus, the one whom you delivered and disowned in the presence of Pilate when he had decided to release him. You disowned the holy and righteous one. You asked for a murderer to be granted to you, Barabbas. You put to death the Prince of Life, the one whom God raised from the dead, a fact to which we are witnesses. And on the basis of faith in his name, it is the name of Jesus which has strengthened this man they had just healed, whom you see and know. And the faith which comes through him has given him the perfect health in the presence of you all." He says, you've rejected, you take the responsibility for rejecting and putting to death the Prince of Life. And then verse 17, so important. "Now, brethren," he speaks to these Jews as his brothers, "I know that you acted in ignorance just as your rulers did." I know. "But the things which God announced before by the mouth of all the prophets, that his Christ would suffer, he has thus fulfilled." Where do you think he's going with that? Isaiah 53, very likely. "Therefore, repent and return." Is that not good news? You just killed the Prince of Life, and God is telling you, repent and return. And when you do, your sin will be wiped away. That is literally what Jesus said when he was dying on the cross. "Father, what? Forgive them. They don't know what they're doing. You're ignorant. You did it in unbelief. Repent, return, that your sins may be wiped away." And then what will happen? When you turn and you repent and your sins are wiped away, the times of refreshing will come. That's the kingdom. That's the kingdom. Because he will send Jesus, the Christ, appointed to you. That's his second coming, to establish his kingdom. Heaven must receive him now until the period of the restoration of all things about which God spoke by the mouth of his holy prophets from ancient time. The kingdom, again, the promised Abrahamic covenant, Davidic covenant, the prophets reiterated, salvation and all the kingdom promises. They will come when Christ returns. Christ will return in the times of restitution, the times of restoration, the times of refreshing, when you repent. When you repent. Verse 24, he says, "All the prophets who have spoken from Samuel and his successors onward announce these days, the kingdom days, and you are still the sons of the prophets and the covenant which God made with your father, saying to Abraham, in your seed all the families of the earth shall be blessed. For you first, God raised up his servant." That's Isaiah 53's title for him. "And sent him to bless you by turning every one of you from your wicked ways." You killed the Messiah, but God is not finished with you. The day will come when he turns you from your sins and sends his son to set up his kingdom and fulfill his promise. God's not through with Israel, folks. Keep your eye on Israel. Their salvation is assured by the promise of God. In the meantime, salvation is open to all who call upon him.
0: You're listening to Grace to You, the Bible teaching ministry of John MacArthur. Today we continued John's study titled The Gospel According to God. Well, friend, clearly Isaiah 53 has a lot to say about Jesus and his death on the cross. In fact, you may be wondering, does that chapter contain enough about the gospel to bring a person to saving faith? Here is how John answered that question in our studio some years ago.
1: If we had only the gospels, Matthew, Mark, Luke, and John, or Matthew, Mark, and Luke, or Matthew and no other gospel, if we had the story of Christ and none of the epistles, we could still explain the sacrifice of Christ completely out of Isaiah 53.
2: Yeah, in fact, I think Isaiah 53 probably gives the clearest, most definitive account of the doctrine of substitutionary atonement anywhere in Scripture.
1: It does, in no question. And that's supported by the fact that most of our familiar expressions as we talk about the substitutionary work of Christ come not from the New Testament, but come from Isaiah 53. Everybody knows he was wounded for our transgressions.
2: Right.
1: He was bruised for our iniquities. That's 700 years before Christ ever appeared. I like to think of Isaiah 53 as the first gospel, because if you go back to the beginning of the chapter and even into chapter 52, back to where chapter 52 ends, you have the incarnation, then you have the life of Christ, you have the work of Christ, you have the rejection of Christ, you have the trial of Christ, you have the death of Christ, you have the burial of Christ, you have the resurrection of Christ, you have the exaltation of Christ. And have an explanation of all the significance of the application of his atoning work.
2: Yeah, even the doctrine of justification is there.
1: That's absolutely right. All the way to the glorification of Christ, and even the saints who are glorified with him at the end of Isaiah 53. So that's why I like to think of it as the first gospel, and Matthew would, on those terms, be the second.
2: Yeah, so every essential point of gospel truth is either implied or explained in Isaiah 53.
1: Yeah, and when you compare Isaiah 53 with the full record of the New Testament Gospels and all the epistles that explain the significance of Christ's life, death, resurrection, exaltation, it is in perfect agreement. There is nothing that differs in any sense from the detailed record of the Gospels or the explanation of the significance of Christ's death and resurrection by the epistle. So 700 years before any of it happened, it is indicated what exactly will happen and explained the same way.
0: That's right, friend. And those amazing truths and so much more about Christ's work described in Isaiah 53 are unpacked in detail in John's book called The Gospel According to God. This book will not only strengthen your love for Christ, it also will build your confidence in God's Word as you see Jesus' sacrifice on the cross clearly prophesied centuries before he was even born. 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Now for the entire Grace to You staff, I'm Phil Johnson with a question. How exactly did people receive eternal life before Jesus came? 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
4: With SRN News, I'm Rich Thomason in Washington. A defiant Iran continues to insist on control over the Strait of Hormuz, which the U.S. contends is a critically important international waterway. Iran has been negotiating a partial reopening of the strait in talks with Oman, but Iran says the strait will not fully reopen until the U.S., in Tehran's words, corrects its behavior. Russian drones and missiles raining down on Ukraine as the Ukrainians work to bring the war home to Russia, striking targets in a city more than 500 miles to the east of Moscow. Leftist candidates for governor in Wisconsin and the U.S. Senate in Minnesota have been making their final pushes ahead of tomorrow's primaries in those states. And on Wall Street this morning, the Dow futures are down 89 points, while the NASDAQ futures trading 37 points higher. More details, srnnews.com.
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7: Foundations of Freedom, a look at America's founding principles and the leaders who shaped our nation.
8: In 1783, the Revolutionary War was nearly over, but America's future remained uncertain. Officers in the Continental Army were angry. Congress had failed to provide promised pay, and some considered using the Army's power to force the government's hand. George Washington understood their frustration, but he also knew the liberty they had fought to win could be destroyed by the very army that secured it. Washington confronted his officers and urged them to choose honor, patience, and loyalty to the Republic over rebellion. He could have used their anger to increase his own power. Instead, he used his influence to restrain it. Power asks what it can take. Character asks what duty requires. Washington's lesson still stands. Freedom survives when leaders place principle above ambition and remain faithful to God, country, and the people they serve.
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15: Well, you will never find a book that has more pointed principles about living a pure life than the book of Proverbs. Throughout the whole book are illustrations, mini stories, things that you should take to heart when you read this book. In fact, one of the ways to study the book of Proverbs is get a notebook and put the topic at the top of the page. And every time you find a proverb on that subject, just write it in underneath the topic. And little by little, you'll convey to yourself the power of this book as all of the principles about individual subjects come together. That's kind of what I did when I prepared these messages and came up with these subjects. And I tell you, friends, there's so much in the book of Proverbs about living a pure life and the dangers and what happens when you don't. Tremendous reading for our culture today. Don't forget, during this month, we have a wonderful resource. It is a book about Israel. And even today, as I awoke, saw some crazy stuff being said about Israel from people here in America who've lost their minds about this nation and have become as anti-Semitic as some of the things surrounding the Holocaust. We need to be on our toes as believers and not be afraid to share what God has said about the nation of Israel. We've put it in a book, 100-plus pages, a beautiful gift book, and it's called God's Heart for Israel and Why It Should Have a Place in Your Heart, Too. And it's our resource for the month of August. When you send a gift of any size to Turning Point this month, we'll send this book to you if you ask for it, and it will be yours to read. And you'll be happy to have it because it will help you answer the questions that are being asked all over the country today. 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
16: Walter Trobisch was writing on sexual purity and God's forgiveness, and he made a statement in one of his articles that just jumped off the page to me. The statement was that God's wonderful forgiveness is so wonderful that God can make done things undone. And I looked at that and I thought, that's not true. That's not true. I never wrote a letter to anybody who wrote an article in a magazine before in my life, but I wrote him a letter. I said, I read your article and it is wonderful except for one statement. God cannot make done things undone. How many of you know that? I was at that time counseling with a young lady who was in trouble because of immorality. She was carrying a child that she should not have been carrying. She had no husband. She had been immoral. And she was brokenhearted, and she asked God to forgive her, and God did forgive her, no question about it, but the baby was born. You can't make done things undone. So there is a price, spiritually. But I don't want to talk about the spiritual price. I want to get down to the practical issues that affect this in our churches and in our homes, because Solomon looks at us as almost as if he's taking an x-ray picture of this particular time in history. And he tells us what happens when we do not follow God's clear direction about moral purity. First of all, we suffer personally. Proverbs 5:9 says, "Lest you give your honor to others and your years to the cruel one." One commentator I read said the word cruel one means blackmailer. Lest you give your honor to others and allow yourself to be blackmailed. You pay a price emotionally. Proverbs 5:11-14 says that this kind of activity fills your life with remorse and regret. And you mourn at last when your flesh and your body are consumed and you say, "How I have hated instruction and my heart despised correction. I have not obeyed the voice of my teachers nor inclined my ear to those who instructed me. I was on the verge of total ruin in the midst of the assembly of the congregation." Notice, hated instruction, despised correction, obeyed not the voice of his teachers, inclined not his ear to those who instructed him. Here's a person who looks back on his life and realized that he had been forewarned and he had ignored the warning and had walked headlong into the whole situation in spite of that. I cannot tell you how many times people have come to talk to me over the years of my ministry about relationships that they knew were wrong, that they knew were in violation of the Word of God. And as we have talked, I have explained to them what God's Word said. And they have said, "We're going to do this anyway and ask God to forgive us." That's tempting God with presumptuous sin. That's saying, "I can do whatever I want, and then I can just pray a prayer and God will make it all better." My friend, that is so presumptuous, and it helps you to understand how little you know both about the grace of God and the judgment of God. And then here's one that everyone who's been through a situation in life can certainly talk about, and that is
17: how this deals with you financially. Proverbs 5:10, and notice what it says, lest aliens be filled with your wealth and your labors go to the house of a foreigner. Isn't that something? You watch people go through a divorce and see how they have to settle their business. Or here's another proverb, 6:26, for by means of a harlot, a man is reduced to a crust of bread. I know guys who work every day, and about 80% of their work goes toward alimony and settlement accounts and attorney's fees because they couldn't stay at home and do what God tells them to do. So they work every day, and they're reduced to a crust of bread. It touches you professionally. It says here, verses 18 and 19, for her house leads down to death, and her paths to the dead. Now watch this. None who go to her return, nor do they regain the paths of life. A very interesting concept. Yes, God can forgive it, and yes, He will, and I want to make sure before we're finished, anyone caught up in the trap like we're talking about knows that God will forgive you and He'll wash it clean. He'll give you a clean heart, but there is a price to pay. There are consequences. There's scar tissue that develops over the issues that happen. And it's usually true that when someone falls, this is especially true when it's someone in spiritual leadership, they may be forgiven and they may be restored, but they're never restored to the same level of influence that they had before it all happened. They can't recover the lost momentum in their life and regain the paths that once they walked. Then it touches you socially. Notice verses 29 through 35 of the sixth chapter say, so is he who goes to his neighbor's wife. Whoever touches her shall not be innocent. People do not despise a thief if he steals to satisfy himself when he's starving. Yet when he is found, he must restore sevenfold. He may have to give up all the substance of his house. Whoever commits adultery with a woman lacks understanding. That means he's ignorant. He who does so destroys his own soul. Wounds and dishonor he will get, and his reproach will not be wiped away. For jealousy is a husband's fury. Therefore, he will not spare in the day of vengeance. He will accept no recompense, nor will he be appeased, though you give him many gifts. Every time I turn around, somebody's saying, well, if it's just me, and it's just her, and it's all right with me, and it's all right with her, how does that affect anybody else? How many of you know that for every me and every her, there's four or five other people involved at each end? There's no such thing as just me and her. We all as men ought to pray, Almighty God, preserve me from ever having to go in and sit down with my children and explain to them why their mother and I are not going to be together anymore, or why I have violated the covenant of marriage. There's always people hurt. It hurts you professionally, it hurts you socially, and there's a terrible, terrible penalty to be paid. You say, Pastor Jeremiah, this is not a happy message. I know. But it is a message that comes out of the Word of God. And you know, there are all these passages in the book of Proverbs strung together about wisdom. And if one person hears this warning and walks away from an affair that's about to happen, or gets out of an involvement that they've started to get into because they realize that God has sent them this love letter to warn them against the penalty, it will be worth all of the tension I feel in this room right now. Well, that's the problem. Let's talk about how we keep this from happening, all right? I want to get away from the problem. Let's go to the solution. Once again, the book of Proverbs gives us some encouragement. How do I keep this kind of thing from happening in my life? And I speak as a person who is taking this counsel along with you, because I'm no better than anyone else. I stand on this platform so you can see me, but not because I'm above you. I'm just one of you. I'm a fellow struggler, a fellow human being with all of the same potential to do something terrible if I don't walk with God. But listen to the Proverbs. First of all, respond to the counsel of God's Word. Here in this passage that we have read, and in all these passages, there is this plea on the part of the father to the son. Notice chapter 5, verses 1 and 2. My son, pay attention to my wisdom. Lend your ear to my understanding, that you may preserve discretion and your lips may keep knowledge. Notice in this chapter, it talks about paying attention to what you hear. Some of you who are younger say, oh, they don't know what it's like to live in this culture. This is all puritanical. This is all fantasy on their part that people live pure lives. It is not so. There are people who live according to the Word of God and find the joy of a pure and moral lifestyle. Proverbs 7, the beginning, says this: "My son, keep my words and treasure my commandments within you. Keep my commands and live, and my law as the apple of your eye. Bind them on your fingers, write them on the tablet of your heart. Say to wisdom, 'You're my sister,' and call understanding your nearest kin, that they may keep you from the immoral woman and from the seductress who flatters with her words." What does that say? That the Word of God is the preventative. The Word of God will help you. You need to have the Word of God flowing through your life, memorizing Scripture, hearing God's Word, reading books, reading the Word of God over and over again. Let the Word of God renew your mind and fill your heart with God's truth. Psalm 119 verse 11 says, "Your word have I hidden in my heart." Why? "That I might not sin against you." And Psalm 119 verse 9 says, "How can a young man cleanse his way?" Listen, "By taking heed according to your word." That's it. Let the Word of God be your constant companion. Can't get enough of the Word of God on Sunday for this to happen, I promise you. Can't get it by listening to Turning Point Radio or watching Turning Point Television. You got to get in the book yourself. Let the Word of God come through your spirit. Secondly, reject an arrogant attitude. Notice verse 26 of chapter 7. It says, "For she has cast down many wounded." Now watch this. "And all who were slain by her were strong men." How many of you know that there's no such person who is totally impervious to this kind of an attack or this kind of an involvement? The first thing we need to do, men, is exercise this knowledge, and women too, that any one of us, no matter what our background, no matter what our circumstance, is capable of doing something to hurt God and hurt the ones that love us, hurt our testimony, and hurt our families. We're capable of it. The Bible says that we're not ever to allow pride to get into our lives, because pride goes before destruction, and a haughty spirit before a fall. 1 Corinthians 10:12 says, "Therefore, let him who thinks he stands take heed lest he fall." A man had a date, and he took his date for a picnic, and they stopped. This is a true story. They stopped at Kentucky Fried Chicken and bought two boxes of chicken to go on their little picnic. And when they got to the park, he opened up his box of chicken. And instead of chicken, in the box was apparently that day's receipts, over $800. His date said, "What are you going to do with this?" He said, "Well, I'll take it back." "Absolutely." So he went back to Kentucky Fried and he took the box and he gave it to the proprietor. And the proprietor was overwhelmed, as you can well imagine. In our culture today, that kind of thing doesn't happen very often. And he said, "You know, this is an incredible story. This is a wonderful story. I'm going to call the newspapers. We're going to get them out here and we're going to put this in the paper and let everybody know that honesty is still around." He says, "Oh, don't do that. The woman I'm with is not my wife." Now, that illustrates the subtle way that we think. Isn't that right? You can be honest about $800 and absolutely dishonest about a more important relationship than you'll ever know. That's how easy Satan fools us into thinking we're incapable of making such mistakes. Listen to me. Don't be arrogant. Don't think it can't happen to you. I don't care how pristine you may be in your thought process. Remember, let him that thinketh he stand take heed lest he fall. Reject an arrogant spirit. And then thirdly, recognize the danger of conversation. This is happening more and more. Every time we talk to somebody, well, we could just talk. Usually it's not even a sexual thing that begins. It's just, well, she listened to me. She cared about what was going on. I could talk. A reminder to all marital couples, we need to talk more. What's going on right now is we got chat rooms on the internet. We got all kinds of infidelity going on because people are talking to one another on the internet. Now, I'm not saying that every internet relationship is bad, but it's bad if you already have a relationship. Somebody said, "Well, I'm not sure I'm married to the right woman." My friend, if you're married, you're married to the right woman. Amen. Amen. chat rooms, just the very thought of it, people getting together in the quietness of their study or at work or wherever, developing relationships through conversation. Did you notice when we were going through these passages how much was said about words? In case you didn't, let me just run them by you real quickly. Proverbs 2:16, deliver you from the immoral woman, from the seductress who flatters with their words. 5:3, for the lips of an immoral woman drip honey and her mouth is smoother than oil. Proverbs 6:24, to keep you from the evil woman, from the flattering tongue of a seductress. Proverbs 7:21, with her enticing speech she caused him to yield. With her flattering lips she seduced him. Just be careful about conversations. There is a line in a conversation between a man and a woman who are not married to each other and are married to somebody else. There's a line in conversation over which you should not cross. When you start discussing personal, intimate things with people who are not your own spouse, you have entered into the danger zone, and it's just a matter of time before all of the things that we've talked about already become personally known to you. Watch out for your conversations. I never saw that before, but it's so true. Then run away from temptation. I've said this so often in various sermons that come close to this subject that I'm almost embarrassed to say it again. But notice what it says in Proverbs 5:8. Remove your way far from her and do not go near the door of her house. Get out of there, man. Get out of there. I often said the best equipment for maintaining moral purity is the best pair of Adidas you can buy. Joseph ran away. Remember that? Joseph was caught. He ran away. And it says in the Word of God that we're to flee this. Do not let your heart turn aside to her ways. Do not even stray into her paths. 1 Corinthians 6:18 says, flee sexual immorality. 2 Timothy 2:22 says, flee youthful lusts. Run from it. I don't have to interpret that. If you're in a situation at work where this kind of thing is happening and you're getting kind of drawn into a relationship, ask for a transfer. If you have the power, ask for their transfer. But don't allow yourself to stay in an environment where you are constantly exposed to the same temptation which you are currently not doing well with. Realize the fulfillment of your marriage relationship. It's not only what you do out there, it's what you do at home as well. Now, turn with me. You're not going to believe this is in the Bible, but it is. Let me read, beginning in the 5th chapter, beginning at the 15th verse. Are you ready? Drink water from your own cistern, running water from your own well. Should your fountains be dispersed abroad, streams of water in the streets, let them be only your own and not for strangers with you. Let your fountain be blessed and rejoice with the wife of your youth as a loving deer and a graceful doe. Let her breast satisfy you at all times and always be enraptured with her love. For why should you, my son, be enraptured by an immoral woman and be embraced in the arms of a seductress? You say, that's almost erotic language to be reading in church. It's in the Bible. And what it says is, there isn't anything wrong with sexuality. There's not anything wrong with it. God created it. It's to be enjoyed within the boundary of marriage between one man and one woman who covenanted themselves together for life. And the Bible says in the book of Hebrews that God honors this, that marriage is an honorable thing among all and the bed undefiled, but fornicators and adulterers God will judge. God teaches us that the best defense is a good offense, right? And when you allow God to work in your own marriage relationship so that it's strong, makes it even more difficult for the tempter to come and lure you away and do something that will destroy your life. Finally, resolve to guard your heart. Proverbs 6:25 says, do not lust after her beauty in your heart, nor let her allure you with her eyelids. Proverbs 4:23 says, keep your heart with all diligence, for out of it spring the issues of life. Job said in Job 31:1, I have made a covenant with my eyes. Why then should I look upon a young woman? A young man who was unaccustomed to the nightlife of the city was in Paris in the company of an older man. It was night as they stood outside one of the dens of iniquity, and the atmosphere was heavy with perfume. The sound of music and dancing broke in upon the ear. The lights over the entrance seemed alive with brilliance. Turning to the old man, the younger man asked, "And what is this?" With no smile whatever, the reply came, "This, son, is the gate of hell." And above the entrance was a sign, "Nothing to pay. Nothing to pay to get in, but everything to pay once you're there." The Word of God is such a loving letter. It may sound as if it's harsh when we speak of it in terms like this, but God loves us so much, He wants the best for us. And the best for us does not lie in illicit relationships and in moral conduct. My friend, the best is in a relationship according to God's Word. I have a friend by the name of Richard Furman, who is a doctor in Boone, North Carolina. He is a thoracic surgeon and a wonderful Christian. And we were talking about losing our parents. He told me about his dad, who died when he was 73. And he said, "David, one thing I will never forget is that after my dad died, we as children gathered around and were talking to my mom about my dad and their relationship and their marriage. And we got to talking about their wedding. And mom said that when they got married, they didn't have any money for a honeymoon. So they spent their honeymoon in her parents' home, up in the second story of their home. And one of the kids said, "Mom, how long did the honeymoon last?" She said, "It ended yesterday." That's what I want. Isn't that what you want? Isn't that where the joy of life is? Isn't that where godliness is reflected in homes? It ended yesterday. May it be so for us. And let me say this to you. Wherever you are in this process, maybe you have blown it. Maybe there's some scars on your heart. I want to tell you that God will forgive you. And He wants you now to take what's left of your life and make the best of it for His honor and glory. You can't go back and undo what's done, but you can go forward. You can go forward with the principles of God's Word and live your life according to His principles of purity. May God grant that you will do it. And in the process, may you find a way to cultivate a higher love, a love for the Lord Jesus that will be so great that you would never want to do anything to hurt Him because He's done so much for you.
15: Amen. Amen. Well, tomorrow we're going to talk about power up your marriage, Proverbs for partners. So kind of make that transition into the marriage discussion tomorrow from the book of Proverbs. I hope you'll join us then. I've been telling you about this book, God's Heart for Israel. It's our resource for the month of August. You'll want to have this book because it brings together the passages from the Bible that talk about the importance of Israel in God's plan. And it's important that we as believers don't lose sight of what the Bible tells us. The Bible is very clear that God blesses those who bless Israel and that He curses those who curse Israel. I didn't say that. The Bible says that. And it's in this book, along with a lot of other principles. We want you to have the book. When you send your gift to Turning Point in the month of August, we'll send it to you when you ask for it, and it'll be our way of saying thank you for your involvement. See you next time.
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6: In 1783, the Revolutionary War was nearly over, but America's future remained uncertain. Officers in the Continental Army were angry. Congress had failed to provide promised pay, and some considered using the Army's power to force the government's hand. George Washington understood their frustration, but he also knew the liberty they had fought to win could be destroyed by the very army that secured it. Washington confronted his officers and urged them to choose honor, patience, and loyalty to the Republic over rebellion. He could have used their anger to increase his own power. Instead, he used his influence to restrain it. Power asks what it can take. Character asks what duty requires. 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Freedom survives when leaders place principle above ambition and remain faithful to God, country, and the people they serve.
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9: You'll never know what your spiritual gift is until you take some steps of faith. 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
10: Do you want to be used of God? God wants to use you. And coming up today on A New Beginning, Pastor Greg Laurie says the Lord may equip you in some special ways.
9: Maybe you're a great visionary, but you're not great at nuts and bolts. 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
11: This is

0: Great things rarely happen when we're deep inside our comfort zones. No one's ever heard of the great Lazy Boy Revival or the evangelistic Hammock Crusades. No, somebody's got to get up and do something. And today on A New Beginning, Pastor Greg Laurie brings us some good news. God empowers and equips those he calls into service. You may already have a special God-given talent you're not even aware of. Today, we'll learn how to identify and use those abilities.
1: Let's think now a little bit about the gifts of the Spirit. Let's go over to Romans 12 and see what Paul says. Romans 12, verse 6. In his grace, God has given us different gifts for doing certain things

0: well. If your gift is serving others, serve them well. If you're a teacher, teach well. If your gift is encouraging others, that's a gift of exhortation, be encouraging. If your gift is giving, then give generously. If God has given you leadership ability, take that responsibility seriously. And if you have a gift for showing kindness to others, do it gladly. I'll stop there. Certain terms bubble up here. Do it well, generously, gladly. Take this responsibility seriously. The gift of teaching is mentioned here. And if you're called to teach, he says, teach well. It's an awesome responsibility to be called to teach. The Bible says in 2 Timothy 2:15, we should know how to handle the word of God correctly. And then James 3:1 says, brothers and sisters, now many of you should become teachers in the church, for we who teach will be judged more strictly. You know, people have asked me, what's it like to stand up there on that stage at the crusade? That must be a real ego trip for you, right? No, not at all, actually. It's kind of scary, and it's kind of an awesome responsibility because I recognize I'm speaking for God. I know that there are certain people that will be there that may never come to an event like that again. They may never go to a church again. So I don't want to misrepresent God. It's a lot of weight, and there's a lot of spiritual warfare involved in it as well. I'm not asking for your sympathy. I'm just telling you, there's responsibility that comes with teaching. Then there is the gift of encouraging others. Look at verse 8. If your gift is to encourage others, I love this, be encouraging. If this is actually your gift, then be an encouraging person. Some people are not encouraging. They're discouraging. I jokingly call them Debbie Downer and her boyfriend, Bobby Buzzkill, right? They always bring you down. Always negative, always critical, critical, critical, critical. Never a compliment from these people. Well, the gift of exhortation or the gift of encouraging does include correction at times, but it also includes encouraging. And I think when you have to speak to someone critically, the Bible says in Ephesians 4:15, speak the truth in love. We should keep each other accountable. If we see a Christian friend going the wrong direction or making the wrong decisions, we might say, hey, you shouldn't do that. The Bible says thus and so. But, but before you correct, try to compliment. Jesus modeled this for us when he spoke to the church of Ephesus in the book of Revelation. Loose paraphrase, he says, I know you guys are discerning. I know you're hardworking. I appreciate all these things about you, but I have this against you. You have left your first love. So remember, therefore, from where you have fallen and repent and do the first works quickly. I love that. Compliment, doing this well, doing that well, doing a good job over here, but there's this one area. So let's talk about that. That's the right way to do it. Deposit a compliment before you make the withdrawal of a criticism. Otherwise, it's destructive criticism when it should be productive criticism. We need people to teach us and we need people to exhort us. See, teaching tells me what the text says, but the gift of exhortation makes me want to do what the text says. Sometimes people are gifted with both of those skills. But you can think of some teachers, you heard a message, wow, that was very helpful. I learned a lot theologically. I never understood that. That was great. But then you hear someone else, you're just all fired up. Oh man, I want to pray more. I want to serve more. I want to share the gospel more. Whatever it is, these gifts are all important, but exhorting is something we should all do. Hebrews 10:24 says, consider one another to provoke each other to love and to good works, not forsaking the assembling of ourselves together as the manner of some is, but exhorting one another daily and so much more as we see the day of the Lord approaching. Then there's the gift of giving. Romans 12:8, if your gift is giving, then give generously. Why is it that when we talk about money in the church, people recoil? Probably because there's abuse. There are times where it's used wrongly and people are guilted into giving and there's too much pressure put on people. But if we throw the baby out with the bathwater, we're missing the blessing of giving. Every Christian should give of their finances to the Lord. Every Christian, in my opinion, should tithe. It's a joy. It's a privilege. It's an opportunity. It's an investment in the kingdom of God. Because you should be doing your giving while you're living, then you're knowing where it's going, right? And God makes a promise in the book of Malachi where he says, put me to the test on this one. Bring your tithe into the storehouse and watch if I will not open up the windows of heaven and pour you out a blessing that you won't even have room enough to receive it. It's a happy thing to give. Because Jesus said, blessed are those who give, or it's more blessed to give than it is to receive. And the word blessed means happy or happy making. But that's not what this verse is talking about. Every Christian should give, but there's a supernatural gift of giving. So he says, if you have this gift, do it with simplicity and generosity. The person with the true gift of giving probably would never tell you they have the gift. And you wouldn't even know all they're doing because they would do it kind of quietly. They wouldn't blow a little trumpet or drop hints, I just gave this much to, no, they'd just do it. But everyone would have a story about that person. Oh yeah, they helped me here and they helped me there. And I've never told this story before, but when I was in need, they did this for me. That's a person with the gift of giving. And guess what? You don't have to be wealthy to have the gift of giving. I know some people who are not wealthy at all, who are very generous people. And it's not just generosity with your money. It's generosity with your time. It's generosity with everything. You're just one of those giving people. And that's a gift that God perhaps has given you.
1: Pastor Greg Laurie will have the second half of his message in just a moment.
0: You know, I've heard people describe a trip to Israel as seeing the Bible actually come to life. Hey, everybody, Greg Laurie. And I've been to Israel many times, and I've led a lot of tours, and I have to say that's absolutely true. Listen, when you're walking on the same stones that Jesus himself walked on, well, that's something that's enriching to your faith. It's not just a travel experience. It actually energizes and enhances your study of the Bible. Think of it this way. It's a vacation with a purpose. And we're going to be taking a tour of Israel April 6 to 15, 2027. You can find out more at israel.harvest.org.
1: Step right into biblical history. 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Well, we're considering the way God makes gifts available to his children for the works he calls us to do. Pastor Greg continues now.
0: One last gift we'll look at, the gift of showing kindness and mercy. That's an actual gift. Should every Christian show kindness and mercy? Yes. But do some people have a supernatural ability to do this on the next level? Again, yes. Romans 12:8, if you have a gift of showing kindness to others, do it gladly. Do it gladly. There are people who have an extraordinary supernatural ability from God to show mercy and compassion and kindness to those who are in need. I'm amazed at people that work in care facilities, people that are involved in hospice care, people that will hold the hand of someone that is sick or old and can't help themselves. And I just marvel at the patience and the love and the compassion of a person like this. It's a gift of mercy. My wife, Kathy, has this gift. You want someone to show you compassion and mercy, talk to Kathy. You want a sermon or a lame joke, come to me. It's different gifting. So if you're in a hospital bed, do you need someone with the gift of teaching or evangelism? Maybe, but what you probably really need is someone with a gift of mercy that would come and just take you by the hand and sit there with you and not try to explain everything to you and just be a loving Christian and walk with you through it. You may have that gift and you didn't even know you had that gift. Here's the bottom line. Just start taking bold steps of faith and see what the Lord will do. I found out I wasn't called to be a musician some years ago at Calvary Chapel in the days of the Jesus movement. All these bands were forming all the time. Love Song, Blessed Faith, Country Faith, Mustard Seed Faith, lots of groups with the name Faith in them. So I was at this little home Bible study and there was a man there who was a good guitar player and singer and he wrote a song. Because I wrote this song and he sang the song and we're all singing along in the home Bible study with his new song. And then there was this very talented flautist, someone who could play a flute, beautifully, and they're playing it. So I'm sort of keeping percussion on the little coffee table. So someone said, let's form a band. Next thing I know, we're booked at Calvary Chapel to perform. So here's this packed out church. I remember it vividly in my mind. Here's the guy who can play guitar. Here's the guy who can play the flute. And I'm up there with a conga drum. And they start playing. I realize I really don't have that great of a sense of rhythm. And why am I here? And I don't want to be here. Okay, good. Process of elimination. I'm not called to conga drums. It was later I discovered what I was called to do, but sometimes again, it's process of elimination. But here's what I'm saying. You'll never know what your spiritual gift is until you take some steps of faith. Some have musical and artistic talent. Some have more of a technical talent, like crunchy numbers. Well, that's not spiritual. We don't need anybody to, you know, balance the budget. No, you do. You need all these people to do their job. Maybe you're a great visionary, but you're not great at nuts and bolts. Then again, you might be more of a detail person. Everyone has a role to play, a gift given to them by God. Be a risk taker and watch what the Lord will do. Again, the Bible says, don't neglect the gift that is in you. Or as another translation puts it again, keep your gift dusted off. Here's something to think about in closing. You're never too small for God to use, only too big. Does that make sense? You're never too small for God to use, only too big. So you think, oh, God could never use me. Oh, actually, you might be more qualified than you think. Because God goes out of his way to find unexpected people to do unexpected things. God chooses the foolish things of the world, the Bible says, to what? Confound the wise. So then someone will say, there's no way that person is called to do. Yeah, they are called to do that, you see. So just be available to the Lord. The church is a family, and you have a seat at the table. We are not a perfect family, but there is no such thing as a perfect family. The church is a dysfunctional family. Right? It's true. I came from a dysfunctional family and now I'm the head of a dysfunctional family, but I try to put the fun in dysfunction. Look, we're flawed. What are you looking for? What do you expect? We're flawed people working together, but you have a place at this table. You see, before I was a Christian, I wanted a family because I didn't really have one. My mom was gone every night out working. I was just home alone. She gave me enough money to go over to a place called the Snack Shop. And I would go there every night and I would buy a hamburger, french fries, and a vanilla shake. I have to admit, I was pretty happy with that as a kid. So I would tell my friends, yeah, this is what I eat every night. They'd say, you're so lucky. We have to go home and sit with our family. I'd say, yeah. But then one of these kids invited me over to his home one night for a family meal and I kept going back. And the food wasn't even good. I actually kind of missed the hamburger, french fries, and vanilla shake. But I liked this idea of a family. There's a mom, there's a dad. Wow. Brothers and sisters talking together, but they ate things I don't like. I don't like peas. They had peas. Oh. But I liked family. And I think deep down inside, we all long for family. Maybe some of you came from a broken family or a messed up family, and you've never had family. You have a family now. You're with your family. This is the family. We're the church. There's a place at the table for you. There's room at the cross for you, as the old song says. Though many have come, there's still room for one. There's room at the cross for you. If you're not in our family, if you're not in God's family, you can join right now. Maybe I'm talking to somebody right now that feels unloved, unappreciated, unnoticed. I want you to know that God loves you. God appreciates you. God notices you. Some people think God is mad at them. No, God is mad about you. I love that blessing that the priests would pronounce over the people recorded in Numbers 6. They would say this over and over again to the people of Israel, like as a reminder. And they would say, you know it, the Lord bless you. The Lord keep you. The Lord make his face shine upon you. The Lord lift his countenance upon you and give you peace. That tells me a lot about God. But God loves you. And he loves you so much, he sent his only son, Jesus, to die on the cross for your sin. Why did that even have to happen? Because you and I have broken God's commandments. You and I have sinned against God. But the Bible says, while we were yet sinners, Christ died for us. For God so loved the world, he gave his only begotten son, and whosoever believes in him should not perish, but have everlasting life. Christ died for you so you could have a relationship with him. And I want to close with a prayer. If you're not sure if Jesus is living in your heart, if you've not yet joined the family of God, if you want your sin forgiven, this is your opportunity to do it right here, right now. Let's all pray. Father, speak to those that do not know you. Draw them to yourself. Help them to see their need for you. In Jesus' name I pray. Amen.

0: And if you feel you need to make a change today in your relationship with the Lord, Pastor Greg Laurie wants to help you do that before today's edition of A New Beginning wraps up. So please stay with us. That's just a moment away. Hopefully, you were able to hear all of today's study. It's called The Gifts That Keep Giving. 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Pastor Greg, you write that the Bible exposes us for what we really are.
1: Right.
0: Now, that can be an uncomfortable truth.
2: Yeah.
0: But it's also important news for us, isn't it?
2: Yeah, it really is. You know, it's like those magnifying mirrors. Actually, in the book of James, the word of God is compared to a mirror, a man seeing himself in the mirror. And, you know, you think you look fine, and then you look in the mirror and realize, uh-oh, I missed a spot shaving. Or, oh, man, was this marinara sauce on my face all day? Or just, you know, I mean, it's important to check yourself in the mirror, and it's important to check yourself in light of the Word of God. And the Word of God is written to draw us closer to God. It will expose sin in our life, but it will also point us in the right direction to have that sin removed and forgiven. It'll point us to Jesus Christ. It'll give us practical truths and how to live this out in your life, and so much more. I mean, what can you say about the Bible? It's a user's manual of life. And that's something we need to consult on a regular basis, each and every day. And I talk about that in my new book that is titled What Every Growing Christian Needs to Know. I also have chapters on the importance of prayer, sharing your faith, being involved in a church, and a lot more. I think this book is going to be very helpful for you. Now, if you're a new believer, this book could really get you started in the right direction. If you're an older believer, you'll be reminded of things you've forgotten, perhaps, and maybe you will hear things you have not heard before that you need to know more about. So order your copy of What Every Growing Christian Needs to Know that we're offering for your gift of any size. Now, we could obviously charge you for this book, but we want everyone to get a copy. So if you only can give a little, we appreciate that, and we'll send you your copy. But others can be generous and give more. And if you'll do that, we can assure you that we'll take those resources you've given us and use them to help us continue to teach the Word of God and proclaim the gospel. As you know, if you listen to A New Beginning, we, on a regular basis, invite people to Jesus Christ. I don't know of any other ministry that does it at the degree we do it here. And it's because we think that a lot of people out there are just waiting for someone to show them how to come to Christ. I think, Dave, you can tell me the exact stat, but isn't it true that like 25 to 30% of listeners to Christian radio are not Christians?
0: Yeah, the stat I heard was, it was either 36% or 38%.
2: Oh, even higher.
0: Crazy, yeah.
2: So think about this. Right now, as we're having a conversation about our faith, there's someone listening in trying to figure this all out. Yeah. Someone like that man from Ethiopia in the book of Acts that was reading from Isaiah 53, and he didn't understand what he was reading, and the Lord directed Philip to go to him, and Philip asked him, do you understand what you're reading? And the man from Ethiopia, who was searching for God, said, how can I unless someone shows me the way? That's what we want to do here at A New Beginning. We want to show people the way. We don't want to say, hey, just accept Christ. We want to tell them how to accept Christ, and we want to lead them in a prayer so they can accept Christ. And you know, if you listen, we do that all the time. Help us continue to do that. Order your copy of What Every Growing Christian Needs to Know for your gift of any size.
0: 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And then here's Pastor Greg once again.
2: Let me close with this thought. Would you like Jesus Christ to come into your life? Would you like your sin forgiven? Would you like to fill the hole in your soul? Would you like to go to heaven when you die? If so, just stop what you're doing and pray this prayer with me. You can pray it out loud if you like. You can pray it in the quietness of your heart if you choose, but pray this prayer. This is a prayer of asking Jesus Christ to come into your life. Pray these words. Lord Jesus, I know that I'm a sinner, but I know that you're the Savior who died on the cross for my sin and rose again from the dead. I turn from that sin now, and I choose to follow you from this moment forward. Thank you for hearing this prayer and answering this prayer. In Jesus' name I pray. Amen. Hey, did you just pray that prayer? If so, I want to congratulate you and be the first to say, welcome to the family of God.
0: Yeah, that's right. 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
16: We're going to talk about restoring the image. Restoring the image. Can you say restoring the image? Yeah. Amen. So when you get a chance, open up to Genesis chapter 1, verse 26, 27. Genesis chapter 1, verses 26, 27. Foundational scriptures that we're going to be looking at here today. Genesis 1 and 26 says, "And God said, let us make man in our image, after our likeness, and let them have dominion over the fish of the sea, over the fowl of the air, over the cattle, and over all the earth, and over every creeping thing that creepeth upon the earth." So God created man in his own image. In the image of God created he him. Male and female created he them. Verse 31 in the same chapter. "And God saw everything that he had made, and behold, it was very good. And the evening and the morning were the sixth day." Then to the book of Romans, a scripture that's probably familiar to many. Very important scripture, again, a principal scripture. By principal scriptures, I mean these are ones that when you apply them in your life, it makes a difference. They all count, but some of them are foundational principles that if they're working, other things can be built off of them. Amen. So Romans 8 and 28 says, "And we know that all things work together for good to them that love God, to them who are the called according to his purpose. For whom he did foreknow, he also did predestinate to be conformed to the image of his Son, that he might be the firstborn among many brethren." And just commenting on verse 28, it doesn't just say all things work together for good to them that love God, but it says all things work together for good to them that love God and are called according to his purpose. So if you love God, but you're not letting him direct his purpose in your life, things might happen that don't work together for good. So you got a lot of times people are claiming that, but they're not living the way God wants them to live. They're not lining their life up according to the Word of God. They might be lined up with their society. They might be lined up with their congregation. They might be lined up with their culture, their country. But that's not what God's looking at. Am I lined up with his purpose for my life? Am I lined up with his purpose for my life? And we're going to segue right there. So 2 Timothy 1 and 9. So 2 Timothy 1 and 9, it says, who has saved us and called us with a holy calling, not according to our works, but according to his own purpose and grace, which was given in us in Christ Jesus before the world began. So just because you got saved doesn't mean now you can go on and live your life the way you want to live, even if it's not sinning. You've got to find out where God wants you to be. God has got a purpose for you. Amen. It doesn't matter who you are. God has got a purpose for you. And until you get into the purpose of God, you cannot claim all the promises that God has got for you. So you got a lot of people that got a calling, but they're not in the purpose. They got a faith, but they're not in the purpose. They believe, but they're not in the purpose. But when I get into the purpose, I can say, I don't like it, I don't understand, but I know that he's going to work it out for good. Amen. Because all things work together for good to them that love God and are the called according to his purpose. Amen. Praise God. 2 Corinthians 3:17, the next scripture that's up there. And it says, now the Lord is that Spirit, and where the Spirit of the Lord is, there is liberty. But we all, with open face, beholding as in a glass the glory of the Lord, are changed into the same image from glory to glory, even as by the Spirit of the Lord. Amen. Then in Titus 3 and 5, in Titus 3 and 5 says, not by works of righteousness which we have done, but according to his mercy he saved us by the washing of regeneration and renewing of the Holy Ghost. And that renewing could be better translated as the renovation of the Holy Ghost. And if you've got maybe a different version besides the King James, it might actually say that word, renovation. So now notice, we don't earn salvation, but we do need to be water baptized to be saved, washing of regeneration. And we do need a baptism of the Holy Ghost, a renovation of the Holy Ghost. Amen. Now again, we have a lot of times people today, people look around and they wonder, why is the world going the way it's going? Well, part of the reason the world's going the way it's going is the soldiers are not in position. Or they didn't follow his purpose. Or they believed in the army, but they didn't get in the army. Come on. Praise God. I might have preached the wrong message this morning. Amen. But let's look at this morning, God's creation. Hallelujah. God's creation is a result of his desire to have fellowship with man. God wants to have fellowship with us. God wants to come into our midst. God wants us to feel his presence. But again, a lot of times, sin is what creates a divide. Sin in our lives, even after you're saved, if I sin, it creates a gap between me and God. He's a holy God. He must judge sin. Just because I got saved, I don't get a pass to sin. It's not like Disney World, you get a fast pass. You still have to go by the words, the law of God. And so living for God, I've got to do what God wants me to do. But when I do what God wants me to do, God is going to show up to have fellowship with me. God wants to have fellowship. So we see that God made man in his own image and likeness. That means he did that because nobody can fellowship with God unless you're like God. You've got to be similar to God to have fellowship. So God makes a man in his own image and likeness, gives him dominion over the works of his hands. God comes to talk with Adam and Eve. He tells them, don't eat of the tree of the knowledge of good and evil. He's talking to Adam. And when they sin, God shows up to say, what happened? What did you do? So we find a God that wants to talk, a God that wants to communicate, a God that wants to be in our lives. Amen. But sin, the Bible says, sin creates a division. We go to the book of Isaiah, chapter 59. Isaiah 59, 1 and 2, it says, behold, the Lord's hand is not shortened, that it cannot save, neither his ear heavy, that it cannot hear. Sometimes we're saying, God, how come you're not answering my prayer? God, how come you're not helping me in this circumstance? But it says, but your iniquities have separated between you and your God, and your sins have hid his face from you that he will not hear. So we might be like Jonah. We believe, but we're running the other way. We want to live our life the way we want to live it. Oh, God, I believe. I believe in the cross. I believe that you created a sacrifice for me. Amen. I believe you rose again. I believe you're God. Amen. But I just want to live my life the way I want to live. That's not God. The Bible said he got a purpose for us from the foundation of the world. Amen. So that means I can't just go live some state I want to live in because I like it. I got to find out, does God want me here or there? Amen. And if I go where God doesn't want me, God is not responsible. Guess what? I just walked out of his hand. When I'm in his hand, I'm in his purpose. If I'm in his purpose, I'm in his hand. And when I'm in his hand, no man or devil can take me out of his hand, but I can walk out of his hand. So when the hand of God, God's got his hand on me, or you, if it moves over here, I've got to go with the hand. If I get out of the hand, the hand goes over here, I cannot blame God when things happen over here, because his hand's over there. So God came to talk with man, and God's creation with man was very good. But we find out that sin corrupted the creation. Romans 5 and 12, a scripture that I've been saying a lot lately, but I believe it's an important scripture. And it lets us know. It says, wherefore, as by one man sin entered into the world, and death by sin, so death passed upon all men, for that all have sinned. Now notice, it didn't say Adam and Eve sinned. It said one man sinned. That's why, men, we got to do what God wants us to do. Men, we got to do what God wants us to do. Sin didn't come into the world because of Eve's sin. Sin came into the world because Adam sinned. That's what the Bible says. We've got to do what God wants us to do. Amen? Hallelujah. So the penalty for sin is death. And when Adam and Eve sinned, death started to work in their bodies and in creation. There's no death before Adam and Eve sinned. No animals dying. No animals fighting other people. Nothing else happened. Before Adam and Eve sinned, there's no death in the world, according to the Bible. And according to science, if you get honest science. So sin corrupted the image of God. Sin corrupted the image of God. So let's look at the two trees. Because the two trees is kind of like a parable for us.
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7: SRN News, I'm Rich Thomason in Washington. It is something that multiple polls tell us is quite popular with Americans of all political stripes, and yet the Senate is dragging its feet on President Trump's Save America Act, requiring voters to actually prove their identity before they cast a ballot. With the midterm elections fast approaching, the Republican National Committee is preparing to host an unusual midterm convention that will take place next month in Dallas. Progressive candidates for governor in Wisconsin and U.S. Senate in Minnesota making their final appeals ahead of tomorrow's primaries. Democratic incumbents in Connecticut are also trying to fend off challenges coming from the left. And Iran continues to insist on restrictions on shipping through the Strait of Hormuz. On Wall Street, Dow futures down 58 points and Nasdaq futures 32 points higher. More details at srnnews.com.
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20: Hi guys, it's Anthony. On Sunday night, February 22nd, Father Tom laid down to go to sleep in peace. And the Lord took Father Tom home to his heavenly reward to be with our Lord and Savior, Jesus Christ, for all of eternity. Father was able to preach and teach about not only the love of Jesus, but about the kingdom of God for 41 years. Father Tom's dream was always for his preaching to continue on while he is in heaven. As we are about to listen to the words of Christ, released through Father, Father Tom is in heaven doing his part by praying for us and interceding before the throne of God for you. 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Box 602 East Boston, Mass. 02128. 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

0: In his second letter to Timothy, the Apostle Paul writes these words, "I charge you in the presence of God and of Christ Jesus, who is to judge the living and the dead, and by his appearing and by his kingdom, preach the word. Be urgent, in season and out of season. Convince, rebuke, and exhort. Be unfailing in patience and in teaching." This is In Season and Out of Season, a Bible teaching ministry with Father Tom DiLorenzo.
1: Good day, it's Father Tom. I'm glad to be with you today. We're into Isaiah 35. I remember reading when I was a child about the hospital in Italy that they would care for the poorest of the poor and they wouldn't ask any money. It was a Catholic hospital, and every day God would provide everything they needed. I wonder if that hospital is still operative. Are they running according to the world now? Or maybe they have big machines now, but are they seeing the miracles of God? You see, when you walk by faith, you see the miracles of God. You see God doing things that you can't do. Received a letter yesterday from somebody in Revere that her daughter was healed through our prayers. I have no idea who she is. Her name is Bonnie. No idea. I don't remember these things. People call me and say, you know what? I'm coming to see you because this person was healed when you people prayed. Isn't that wonderful? You think I have a monopoly on this thing? Anyone who wants to pray can see the miracles of God. How do you think I learned it? Through praying with people as a layperson. You see, it's nothing great. It's just doing what Jesus told us to do. They shall lay hands upon the sick and they shall be healed. Listen, but not without the water, the streams, and the living desert to make those desert bloom and shout for joy. You see, the church is a desert today. And what we need are the streams of water. That's why we're having Revival Glory at the Holy Rosary, because we're going to pray for the streams. We're going to experience the streams. We need the streams. We are in the desert of the deserts. We're in the desert of the deserts. We need that there would be water from heaven. The glory of God would come upon us. That people's hearts again would be turned to Jesus Christ. That from this little church, people go from the ends of the earth to preach the gospel. It's what we need. No, I can't make that happen. I cannot make that happen. But I can provide a time and a place by the grace of God. I can't make things happen. But you can host a place and a time for people to rejoice and to experience the power of God. Do you realize we've got people from New York coming? Like, I couldn't tell you how many people from New York. You want to know why? Because they used to go to Monsignor Walsh and they're so hungry because there's nothing else. I've got somebody from Florida coming, two people from Florida coming. Isn't that amazing? I think that's amazing. You know, they have to pay plane fare and they've got to get a hotel. And we've got people in Revere and Everett that they wouldn't even risk. You know, it's so sad. But you see, this is spiritually revealed. You've got to be hungry. Jesus said, "Let the man who thirsts come to me, out of his innermost being shall flow rivers of living water." If you're not thirsty, you don't know what I'm talking about. If you're not desperate like I am, you don't know what you're talking about. Because you know what? I'm desperate for God to do a new thing. For the people of God. Just for the people who come to me. For the people who come to me. They need something great. They come to me. The women come to me. They have children. They have cancer. What are you going to do unless the move of God is not there? Unless the move of God is there, nothing will happen. Then the baby that's 6 months old that's got cancer, what are you going to do unless God's presence comes? Do you know what I'm saying? I'm desperate because I get desperate people. I get desperate people and they need more than Father Tom. They need the rivers in the desert. I need the rivers in the desert. I need that there be such an outpouring of the Holy Spirit that when people drive by our little church because it's filled with God and filled with prayer, people get healed. That's what I'm looking for. Not that we lay hands only, but when people drive by, the Spirit of God comes upon them. Why not? We're in desperate situations financially. People with no jobs. People that don't know what to do. Listen, if you've got no job, you just come. You just come. You don't have to pay. You've got no job, you come. You don't have to pay. If you want to leave a donation, you can. If you don't, fine. Listen, we're looking for God to do something. And that's the way it is. Then the lame shall leap, as the deer and the tongue of the dumb shall sing. For in the wilderness shall flow rivers and streams in the desert.
2: 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And that's what we are now, Lord, parched land, thirsty ground, parched land, and thirsty ground. This is our prayer. 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Listen to our prayer. So simple. Just listen to it. Here it is. Listen to it. Oh God, you are my God. Early will I seek thee. My soul thirsts for thee. My flesh longs for thee in a dry and thirsty land where there is no water. That's where we are. Psalm 63. But who thirsts for thee? Who longs for thee? Who knows they're in a dry land where there is no water? Oh, everybody's complaining. But the answer is Jesus. And as John says, the one among you is here, and you do not even know him. You do not even recognize him. My soul thirsts for the living God, as the hind longs for the running water. So my soul thirsts for the living God. A thirst is my soul for God. When shall I behold the face of God? When shall I behold the face of God? Like a dry, weary land without water. That's what we're experiencing in the United States today in the churches. A dry, weary land without water. But Jesus said, let the man who thirsts come to me and drink. For out of his innermost being shall flow rivers of living water. And the lame shall jump up, and the deaf their ears will be unstopped, and the blind shall see. Why? Because rivers of living water shall flow in the desert. Rivers. That's what we need. That's what I need. That's what you need. That's why we're having revival glory. Starting Sunday night, 7 to 11 in the evening, we're having it. Worshiping God, heaven on earth. We need God to move by his Holy Spirit. That's all we can be, is host a time, and then let's see what God's going to do. We cannot make God move, but we can host a time. We can worship the Lord. We can praise his holy name. That's all we can do. We can preach and teach and minister to the people, but we can't make the ground swell with springs of living water. Clear, dry, clear, cool, crystal cold water that will water the earth and water the church and change people's lives. That's what we need. That's what I need. I'm desperate for God. I'm desperate for his Holy Spirit. I'm desperate for my own self. I'm desperate, desperate, desperate. And so we shall meet between the 18th and the 22nd at the Holy Rosary. People from Florida are coming. But are you? That's something. People from Florida are coming. But are you? Isn't it something? They'll come from Florida, and they won't come from around the corner. And that's always been the way. When Jesus was in Nazareth, he could do very few things because they had no faith. You know what? It's been like that in my life all during my priesthood. I'm not saying it's all people's fault. You know, I'm to blame too. But you know what? God is about to do a new thing. And you can be there if you want to be, and you don't have to be. You are free to stay in the dry, weary land without water. And you can stay complaining and griping, and that's, you can do what you want. You know what I'm saying? You can do that. Or you can act in faith and see what God wants to do. Give it a try for 5 days. See what God wants to do. Give it a try. You've got nothing to lose. You've got nothing to lose. Do you understand me? You've got nothing to lose. Let me also tell you, that's the 18th to the 22nd of July at the Holy Rosary in Winthrop. We're hosting a time of worship in our little church, a time of teaching, a time of ministering in our little church. And it's wonderful. It's wonderful. God knows what to do, how to do, and he knows everything. We're just going to be surprised. Streams of living water is what it's all about. There's enough sand in people's lives. But you know what it says? That the streams will burst forth. Clear, cool, crystal water. There's a crystal clear river flowing out from the throne. A crystal clear river of God. There's a crystal clear river flowing out from the throne. The crystal clear river of God. And wherever the river flows, it brings health, it brings life. It brings peace of heart. Yes, wherever the river flows. Hit it. It brings health. It brings life. It brings peace. That's right. That's right. Listen, I need to hear from you so that we can pay our bills. We're $16,000 in the red. And that means if you can help us, I'd be so grateful. The Lord has done this all the time, and hallelujah to the Lord. Father Tom, Post Office Box 602, East Boston, Mass. 02128. 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Father Tom, Post Office Box 602, East Boston, Mass. 02128. The angel of the Lord declared unto Mary, and she conceived of the Holy Spirit, Behold, the handmaid of the Lord. Let it be done unto me according to thy word.

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3: SRN News, Thomas Thomason in Washington. It is something that multiple polls tell us is quite popular with Americans of all political stripes, and yet the Senate is dragging its feet on President Trump's Save America Act, requiring voters to actually prove their identity before they cast a ballot. With the midterm elections fast approaching, the Republican National Committee is preparing to host an unusual midterm convention that will take place next month in Dallas. Progressive candidates for governor in Wisconsin and U.S. Senate in Minnesota making their final appeals ahead of tomorrow's primaries. Democratic incumbents in Connecticut are also trying to fend off challenges coming from the left. And Iran continues to insist on restrictions on shipping through the Strait of Hormuz. On Wall Street, Dow futures down 58 points and NASDAQ futures 32 points higher. More details at srnnews.com.
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0: If you want to understand God's heart for the home, start with his design for marriage. And that's where we're headed this time on Through the Bible. So if you have a copy of God's Word, turn to Matthew chapter 19, the classic passage where Jesus answers questions about divorce. Our teacher is Dr. J. Vernon McGee, of course, and he's going to walk us through his response to questions that are as old as, well, you'll see, they're as old as Moses. I'm Steve Schwetz, welcoming you aboard the Bible bus. And as you get settled, let's listen to a couple of conversations from fellow passengers traveling with us. First, here's a longtime listener from Georgia. Her name is Dale.
1: I love to tell the story because it's transformed my life and generations thereafter. My name is Dale from Toccoa, Georgia. When I was 16, I was a brand new Christian and knew nothing. And one of the pastors who discipled me early on handed me a booklet by Dr. J. Vernon McGee on the tabernacle and what it meant in terms of demonstrating Christ in the midst of his people. I was so fascinated by that study that I began to be a devoted listener on the radio to Dr. Vernon McGee, and then digitally, my children listened as I raised them, my husband also, and through all the years of him going through seminary, us going to a mission field, me going to law school, Dr. J. Vernon McGee, and you two were with us always. I just wanted to say that we've come full circle now, and I just bought a set of Lego blocks for my grandson to turn into a facsimile of the early tabernacle. And I'm getting the booklet from Dr. Vernon McGee to explain how you see Christ in the tabernacle. So you guys have just been very useful for our family and helping us to know and deeply understand what God has spoken to us through the Bible. And appreciate you very much.
0: What a fun way to learn about the tabernacle. We love it when God's Word is a family affair. And then

0: 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Hello, I'm Marcelo. 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In Canada, Box 25325, London, Ontario, N6C6B1. Or if you prefer the phone, just leave us a voicemail anytime at 1-800-65-BIBLE. Let's pray. Heavenly Father, we're so grateful for your word as it reaches into the lives of those who listen around the world. May your spirit be the joy and courage of us and everyone listening. We ask this in Jesus' name. Amen. Here's Dr. J. Vernon McGee with our study of Matthew 19 on Through the Bible.
1: Now today, friends, our study brings us here to the 19th chapter of the Gospel of Matthew. And this, by the way, is a very, very important chapter. And these chapters, as you well know, are just chock full of very wonderful things that we are in right now. It's very difficult, actually, for me to finish a chapter in each broadcast because they are actually so rich and so meaningful. Now, here in chapter 19, very briefly, we are going to see the Lord Jesus entering Judea. We'll see him proclaiming God's standard for marriage and the only grounds for divorce given. Now, it may be right now you'd like to go to the telephone, call up some friend that you and this party have had maybe some discussion about divorce, and listen to the broadcast today. Then we'll see the Lord Jesus blessing little children. He meets a rich young ruler, and he points the apostles to their position in the coming kingdom. We're going to do our best to cover the chapter, but the chances are that we just might not do that today. Now, in this movement that we have here in Matthew, our attention now is directed to the geography of the gospel. Do you notice how the chapter opens? It came to pass that when Jesus had finished these sayings, what sayings? Well, the ones that we've been considering back here in chapter 17, in fact, beginning of 16, 17 and 18. And now he's finished those, and he departed from Galilee and came into the coasts of Judea beyond Jordan. Now, have you noted the movement that we have actually in a physical and geographical sense now? He began up yonder in Caesarea Philippi, announced that he was going to Jerusalem to die. He moved down into Galilee, and he was in that area around Capernaum and the Sea of Galilee. In fact, all around it, he crossed over to Gadara. And now we find he leaves Galilee and he came into the coast of Judea beyond Jordan. That means on the east bank of the Jordan. And great multitudes followed him and he healed them there. Now, I'd like to put together two words again to emphasize what we've emphasized again and again. One is multitudes, and the other is healed. Multitudes healed. Not just a few, but multitudes were healed. I'm more and more impressed by this. And I would say that if you're going to be a faith healer, brother, you ought to go to the hospitals and empty them. That's the thing that should be done. That's what our Lord did when he went by, I tell you, anyone wanting to be healed could be healed. Multitudes were healed. Now we come here in verse 3. These religious rulers come to him, and he restates God's ideal for marriage and grounds for divorce. Let me read. The Pharisees also came unto him, tempting him. They were after him, you can see. And they're bringing now a problem that is just as difficult today as it was in that day, and saying unto him, is it lawful for a man to put away his wife for every cause. They come to him with this question that concerns divorce. And that's a real live question among Christians today. And let me background this just a little to say that God has given to all of mankind certain things for the welfare of mankind. For instance, he's given here marriage, and marriage is for the sake of the home. That was his protection for the home. And marriage is something that he's given to be a blessing to mankind, whether they're saved or unsaved. Then he gave capital punishment, actually for the protection of a nation, to protect the lives of people in a nation. And that was given. And then he gave the Sabbath law for the protection of the individual, that he might have one day of rest. So you have the individual, the family, and the nation. And these are just general laws that he gave. Later on, they were made specific for his people. The Sabbath was given to the nation Israel, for instance. And far as capital punishment, I think it's for all nations under the sun. Where you have a government, this should be in effect. And then you have for the home, marriage. Now, we have here this question that concerns marriage. It's in the smaller context of the nation Israel, of course. Then we see it as he gives it here in the light of the Christian today. Now let's look at it that way. The Pharisees came with the question, is it lawful for a man to put away his wife for every cause? This is the question they come, and it was discussed in that day. And he answered and said unto them, have ye not read that he which made them at the beginning made them male and female? Now, what he actually did here, he took them right back to the very beginning. He took them back to God's ideal of marriage. Now, the Mosaic law had permitted divorce on a very broad basis. For instance, over in Deuteronomy 24:1, and let me read this, it's rather important. When a man hath taken a wife and married her, and it came to pass that she find no favor in his eyes because he had found some uncleanness in her, then let him write her a bill of divorcement, give it in her hand, and send her out of his house. You see, a divorce was not as bad before the Mosaic law as a marriage to a stranger. For instance, the priest's daughter, if she married a stranger, she was shut out from the nation Israel. But in the time the Mosaic law had actually been made meaningless because of the granting of the divorce on the flimsiest pretext, the burning of bread, for instance. And as a result, there was a great deal of discussion in our Lord's day. Verse 4, and he answered and said unto them, have ye not read that he which made them at the beginning made them male and female, and said, for this cause shall a man leave father and mother, shall cleave to his wife, and they twain shall be one flesh. Now, this was God's ideal. He took them back to God's original intention before sin entered the human family. Now, divorce was not in God's original plan. And why? Because sin was not in God's original plan. Divorce is always the result of sin. And I don't care what you say, there's sin there somewhere that causes divorce. And our Lord now deals with this, and he took them back to that original plan of God. They say unto him, why did Moses then command to give a writing of divorcement and to put her away? And we've read that. That is part of it anyway. You ought to read Deuteronomy 24:1-4, which deals with this entire question according to the Mosaic law. Now, why did Moses permit it? And this is something that's quite interesting. He saith unto them, Moses, because of the hardness of your hearts, suffered you to put away your wives, but from the beginning it was not so. Moses permitted it for a purpose. Why? Because of the hardness of their heart. You see, marriage was given to mankind, and it's the tenderest and the sweetest of human relationships. There's nothing like it. The marriage was to represent the relationship between Christ and the church. Only believers, therefore, can set forth this high and holy relationship. Now, when they failed and bitterness and hardness of heart enter in, then that marriage becomes a hollow sham, and it's just a mockery of marriage. You see, marriage, friends, is either made in heaven or hell. There's no third place to make them. And when it's made in the wrong place, you're going to have trouble to begin with. And many Christians find that marriage becomes a very shaky proposition even for Christians today. And now our Lord is going to deal with this question. Moses, because of the hardness of your heart, he permitted it. You see, God is merciful to us, and how merciful he is to us. But his ideal is never divorce. Now, I recognize today we're living in a culture that has been very lax here, and there are multitudes of people I'm talking to that have been divorced. Now, may I say to you that the background is always sin. But after all, we're all sinners, and God forgives murderers. He forgives people that have been divorced. I mean, it's actually, in that sense, no worse than any other sin. But I think we need to recognize what causes it. In verse 9 here, he's going to give something new. Will you listen to him now? "And I say unto you, whosoever shall put away his wife, except it be for fornication, and shall marry another, committeth adultery, and whoso marrieth her which is put away doth commit adultery." Now, adultery breaks the marriage relationship and provides, will you notice this, the one ground for divorce. That is the one ground for divorce. Now, I know that in this age of divorce, it is permitted actually on one basis scripturally, and that's adultery. Now, somebody says, yes, but here's this poor Christian woman married to this drunkard, or here's this man, and I knew a case like this, wonderful Christian man married to a godless woman. Now, what about it? Believers may separate on other grounds, and I think that's the whole point of 1 Corinthians 7, but divorce is permitted on one basis only, and that's adultery. Again, I had a woman that came to me. She said, "Now, my husband is spending money, he's drinking and gambling, and my two boys. And the only way I can protect them is to get a divorce to ensure their future." And she said, "Should I do it? If I don't, why, they'll have no opportunity in the future at all." Well, I said, on that ground, and you understand that you're doing it for this reason, and that as a Christian, you are separated from him already because he left you, but that's to stay that way. And somebody says, "That's harsh, isn't it?" Well, friends, I didn't make it. I'm telling you what's in the scripture here. This is the thing that I'm sure is well-pleasing to God. Now, let me make this statement. Divorce was granted for the purpose of permitting the innocent party to remarry, you see. And this rule is applicable only to believers. God's not regulating the lives of unbelievers here. He's holding them to the message of the cross first. God wants the unbeliever to come to Christ and not to discuss the question of divorce, whether it's scriptural or not. That fellow's lost, whether he's married, divorced, or single. Makes no difference until he accepts Christ. The thing that is important to note, that for believers, he puts down one grounds for divorce. Now, suppose here is a believer today that her husband got a divorce or the wife got a divorce on another grounds. What about this party? Well, if there's been adultery there, most of these cases I find there is, then the innocent party is permitted to remarry. I believe that that's the whole thought that he has in this particular case. Now, let me move on because there's something else here that's important. His disciples say unto him, "If the case of the man be so with his wife, it's not good to marry." In other words, these disciples say, "Well, it'd be better if you stayed single." Well, you would avoid a lot of trouble. There's no question about that. Now, will you notice, he said unto them, all men cannot receive this saying, save they to whom it's given. Now, will you notice, and this is so important, especially in this day, and I think that he puts down a great principle here in verse 12, that actually the Roman Catholic Church is right now wrestling with this problem. And I tell you, it's tearing it asunder, because I think that if they'd turn right here, they'd find a great principle that God's put down. Listen to this. For there are some eunuchs which were so born from their mother's womb. There's some men, some women, they don't need to marry. They get along very well by themselves. What was it that that maiden lady said years ago? They asked her why she hadn't got married. And she says, I don't need to get married. Says, I've got a stove that smokes, and I got a dog that barks, and I've got a parrot that cusses. And she says, I just don't need a man around the place at all. Well, may I say to you, that's all right. There are many people like that today, but that's not for everybody. He says, and there are some eunuchs which were made eunuchs of men. That is, they make a rule, regulation, say that you can't get married. And may I say, you have no right to do that, but if you do it, then they are eunuchs. And there be eunuchs which have made themselves eunuchs for the kingdom of heaven's sake. Frankly, I know a person went to the mission field. And when she went to the mission field, I talked to her. I said, look, your chances are nil of getting married out there. She's been out there for years. She didn't get married. She said, I've thought that through. I'm willing to make that sacrifice. She made it. May I say to you, there's no rules about this today. Somebody says you think that the preacher ought to get married or the priest should be married. May I say to you, this is a place where God puts down a principle. He says that's up to the individual. You have to make that decision yourself. And some should marry, some should not marry. And my, there's so many facets to this that I wish we had time to go into. Now, I'm anxious to just get to this. Here's something wonderful. Then were there brought unto him little children, that he should put his hands on them and pray, and the disciples rebuked them. And Jesus said, suffer the little children, forbid them not to come unto me, for of such is the kingdom of heaven. Now, we've had this matter about the salvation of the children before us just a few days ago. But now, this is a very wonderful passage again about children that die in infancy. They're saved. He says, you let them come unto me. And it's a very interesting thing that no child will reject Jesus if he's presented to the child on a Bible basis. Did you know that that's true? That's one reason we ought to get the message to them. Now, somebody says, wait a minute. Then all could be saved if we could get them to them as children. Oh, no. Because they reach the age of accountability later. And that's my reason for trying to get the gospel into the hearts of children so that when they reach the age of accountability, they'll make a decision for Christ. And that's important that that be followed through. Don't rest on the statement that your child made a decision when he was 3, 4, 5, 6, or 7 years old. My daughter made a decision when she was 7, almost on her own, came in and told her mother one day when she's 7 years old she wanted to accept Jesus. Ever since then, I bet I've asked her a dozen times, have you really trusted the Lord Jesus? And one time she said to me, she says, well, Daddy, why do you keep asking me that? Just want to make sure. That's all. Just want to make sure, friend. The decision will be made, actually, at the age of accountability. You say to me, when is that age? I don't know. I don't know. And when they've heard the gospel, is that the age of accountability for them? I have no answer for that. I just know that it's important, instead of standing on the street corner and arguing about getting gospel to our children, let's get it to them. And then try to follow through when they reach the age of accountability that they turn to Christ. But wait just a minute, there's something else here. Isn't it interesting that our Lord, having given the word concerning divorce, immediately begins to talk about the children? Do you want to know the very thing that's all important in any divorce are the children? What about the children? There's a woman came to me and she said, I don't love my husband anymore, what he's doing and all that sort of thing. I don't love him. And I've heard you say, Dr. McGee, when there's no love there, then there's no relationship, and I want to get a divorce. Well, may I say, there's no relationship there. I'll hold to that, and it's tragic when there's no love there. But that's not the basis for divorce, my friend. Will you listen to me carefully? I said to this woman, she said, I don't love my husband anymore. I said, but do you love your children? Well, she says, of course I do. What's that got to do with it? I said, that has everything to do with it. You're to stay with him as long as you can if you love those children. But I don't love him. That's not the point. Do you love them? Our Lord put this matter about suffer the little children to come unto me. And friends, that's the thing that ought to make any couple, and especially a Christian couple, to think not twice but a dozen times before they go to the divorce court. Until next time, may God richly bless you, my beloved.
0: Well, this is an issue that touches almost every home in some way. If this study has stirred maybe a tender place in your heart, take God's word to heart and ask Him to guide your thoughts and then show you how to respond in difficult circumstances. And if you're not in a crisis at home right now, but you understand that kind of pain, will you pray for others on the Bible bus right now? You know, the Lord knows every name and every situation, doesn't He? All we need to do is intercede and trust the Spirit to carry those needs before the Father. There's so much more ahead as our journey through Matthew continues, and we've got some wonderful resources to support you along the way. 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I'm Steve Schwetz, and as always, I'm going to meet you back here next time as the Bible bus rolls along.

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8: SRN News, I'm Rich Thomason in Washington. Iran stubbornly holds on to its claim of sovereignty over the Strait of Hormuz. Tehran does signal progress in talks with Oman over the status of the strait, which the U.S. insists is an international waterway important to global commerce. Israeli Prime Minister Netanyahu has rejected President Trump's announced deal for Gaza. Netanyahu insisting that Israeli forces will not withdraw until Hamas disarms. A Ukrainian drone attack on a city about 550 miles east of Moscow left a dozen people dead, 39 others wounded. That's according to Russian officials. Wildfires are burning across the western U.S. and Canada as well. Evacuees forced to flee their homes, waiting to see what will be left of their houses upon their return. Stocks opening mixed this morning on Wall Street. This is SRN News.
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10: The way you accept criticism is the way you're going to accept approval. And the way you accept praise is more than like the way you're going to accept criticism. You're not going to like either one of them. In other words, if you're not careful, you say, well, I love praise, but I don't like criticism. After a while, you know what you'll do? You'll say, well, they're just flattering me. These two things that we have to deal with in life are so interrelated and so related to every single aspect of life.
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10: Now, how do we handle criticism? Well, all of us probably handle it in different sorts of ways, and sometimes we do it well, and sometimes we don't do so well. What I want you to notice right up front, and I think this is very important we understand this, we're not talking about now whether this criticism is or praise is valid or invalid. We're not talking about the source of it, whether it's from your enemies or from your friends. Not talking about whether it's from something inside of you or not, or whether it is legitimate or illegitimate, or the manner in which it is given. It is oftentimes, it comes very harshly, someone who wants to criticize us, or sometimes it comes in a very gentle fashion. So we're not considering any of that. We're just considering here, how do we respond? It doesn't make any difference what the source is, how it comes to us, whether it's valid, whether it's invalid. How do we respond to criticism? Now, the Bible has some very clear words about criticism. So what I want you to do, I want you to just listen to these verses and not try to find them. I'll give you the source, and then I want you to listen to how they are written in the Life Application Bible. Proverbs chapter 10, verse 17 says, "Anyone willing to be corrected is on the pathway to life. Anyone refusing has lost his chance." Proverbs 13:10 says, "Be humble, take advice, and be wise." In Proverbs 13, verse 18, the scripture says, "If you refuse criticism, you will end in poverty and disgrace. If you accept criticism, you're on your road to fame." Proverbs 15, verses 31, 32, "If you profit from constructive criticism, you'll be elected to the wise men's hall of fame. But to reject criticism is to harm yourself and your best interest." In Proverbs 17, 15, "The intelligent man is always open to new ideas." Proverbs 19, verse 20, "Get all the advice you can and be wise the rest of your life." Proverbs 23, 12, "Don't refuse to accept criticism. Get all the help you can." Proverbs 24, verse 10, "You're a poor specimen if you can't stand the pressure of adversity." Proverbs 25, verse 12, "It is a badge of honor to accept valid criticism." Proverbs 28, 13, "A man who refuses to admit his mistakes can never be successful, but if he confesses and forsakes them, he gets another chance." Proverbs 29, 1, "The man who is often reproved but refuses to accept criticism will suddenly be broken and never have another chance." Now, that's a lot of verses out of one book of the Bible. Very clearly, the Bible tells us that criticism certainly is a valid part of our life. So one thing should be very evident to us, that all criticism is not bad, because in this one book of the Scriptures, the book of Proverbs, over and over and over again, we are admonished to consider criticism and to consider it in the right fashion. That is, there could be something very profitable about it. Now, why is it that we don't respond to criticism and praise in the right fashion? We'll talk about how in a few moments, but I think one of the primary reasons is this. When a person has a poor self-image, when a person feels unworthy, when they have been damaged emotionally earlier in their life, either by their parents or by whatever may have happened, what happens is they have this feeling of being unworthy and unacceptable. And so if a person has a poor self-image and just feels like they don't quite measure up to their own expectations, don't measure up to God, don't measure up to expectations of others, when someone comes along and then criticizes them for almost anything, it is very difficult for them to accept, because usually they apply that criticism to their personhood. That they are criticizing their character, and oftentimes the criticism may be their method of doing something, the way they go about it. Sometimes it may be something that they have done that deserves correcting, and so, but they can't accept it. So they choose to accept all criticism as a slam or a blight against their character. When oftentimes the person who may be offering the criticism may be doing so in a helpful way to strengthen that person, to help change something in their life, but they can't handle it. They've been so damaged that emotionally any form of criticism comes across to them as an expression of rejection. Now listen carefully. If you cannot accept criticism, if somehow that your emotions are so damaged, and they've been damaged back yonder a long time, and somehow you either do not know to deal with them or don't know how to deal with that, what's going to happen is this. you're going to be hindered in every facet of your life because none of us are perfect. We all make mistakes. We all need someone to point out those areas of our life that need to be changed. And so sometimes one of the primary reasons a person can't accept criticism is they have a poor self-image. A second reason is that they are perfectionist in their attitude toward life. Now, what I mean by perfectionism is this. Not that a person does everything perfectly, but rather that a person has so enslaved themselves to this self-expectation, this high standard, such a standard that not even God expects of them. They try to live up to it. They can't live up to it, and therefore their attempt to be perfect in every area will not allow them to be imperfect or to make a mistake, and certainly will not allow you or anyone else to be critical of them in any fashion, because after all, they have this perfectionistic standard. They've set the goal. They've set the standard. They cannot fall short of that. And if you accuse them of doing so, it slams against their personhood. A third reason people can't take criticism is just pure old rotten, stinking, nasty pride. And that is, they have such a high, elevated view of themselves that they cannot do any wrong, can't make any mistakes. They're as good as anybody else and better than the rest. And so when you have that kind of an egotistic latitude, you can't accept any valid criticism or criticism that is not valid. And so we all have to look at ourselves, examine ourselves, and ask ourselves the question, you know, if someone criticizes us, how are we to respond to that? So what I would like to do is I would just like to give you some ideas or some suggestions that I think might be helpful and how we are to evaluate that criticism. But before we do, let me just talk about this for a moment. What are the results in a person's life when they can't? When a person just absolutely can't handle anybody criticizing them? Well, the first thing it does, that is, it limits a person's potential mentally, emotionally, and spiritually. If someone cannot correct us, what it says to us is, you know, I can't accept any new ideas. I've got my own. This is the way to do it, and that's it. Secondly, in a person's emotions. If a person cannot accept criticism in their emotions, what happens is they will never be able to grow. And you see, there are people, many people, who cannot love anyone. They don't know how to love anybody. They try. They love by giving this and giving that and giving the other, but they don't know how to emotionally become one with someone else. Why? Because of fear of failure and fear of criticism. They cannot be criticized. Listen, if you and I cannot accept criticism, we will never learn how to love someone else because no two people are perfect. And so, therefore, a person limits themselves, and surely they limit their spiritual growth, because if you'll think about it for a moment, from a human point of view, when God convicts us of sin, when the Holy Spirit smites us with conviction, and you could put it in this fashion, He is criticizing us, evaluating our actions or attitudes and saying, this is not right, this needs to change, this needs to go. And so, therefore, a person limits themselves. A second result of an inability to accept criticism is the fact that a person will never discover what they're really like. They'll never know who they really are. Until a person is able to accept criticism, they'll never know who they are. They'll always have this self-imposed image of themselves, and that's the way they see themselves. And if they cannot accept criticism, they will not allow a different view of themselves, maybe a wiser perspective, a more accurate perspective of themselves. And so what do? They limit their own spiritual growth. They limit their view of themselves. And so all of us, none of us see ourselves the way other people see us. And other people can see us from a distance, and they can judge us more objectively. And therefore, all of us need criticism in areas of our life. That doesn't mean that it has to be harsh. It can be gentle, but I think all of us agree that some forms of criticism, especially if it's something that we need to change and need to correct or something we're guilty of, usually that's the form of criticism that stings us, and that's the form which we certainly want to defend ourselves, blame someone else, and reject the criticism. So when you think in terms of the result of it, a person will never know themselves. It is criticism, whatever form it may come in, that causes us to examine ourselves, to look again to see, is this correct? Is this something I need to change in my life? A third thing that happens is that when a person's not able to accept criticism, they'll make mistakes. They'll make mistakes in life, and oftentimes very costly mistakes. because they were not willing to accept the fact that someone says, this is an unwise approach. This is not the way to handle this. You shouldn't do this. I'm telling you, if you head in this direction, that you're going to hurt yourself, you're going to hurt others, you're going to make a terrible mistake. Cannot accept that, reject that, blame someone else, whatever it may be, and so what happens? Sometimes those are very costly mistakes financially, costly mistakes in relationships, and what happens is, because they can't accept criticism, people lose their business, they lose their job, they lose their relationships, they lose their family, because somehow they cannot accept the fact that someone may be able to know something that they desperately need to know, and yet they cannot accept it. Just the fact that they are not sufficient within themselves. I'm here to tell you, all of us at times in our life need someone to point out something that needs to be corrected in their life. That's what the conviction of the Holy Spirit is all about. And oftentimes he will use someone. Now, we love for him to use people who love us and who are gentle and who are comforting, but sometimes we don't like for him to use our enemies. And oftentimes it's our enemies who say things to us that God will use to cause us to stop and think and evaluate where we are in life. Simply to say it this way, a person who cannot accept criticism, no matter whether it's valid or invalid, whatever the source it may be, whether it comes upon them critically, harshly, cruelly, or very comfortingly, it doesn't make any difference. A person who can't accept it limits themselves, and to a point of degree that in their relationship to other people, relationship to their work, relationship to their finances, relationship to every aspect of life, they are going to hurt and they're going to suffer. Now, in light of that, let's ask ourselves the question, what is the proper response to criticism? How should we respond to criticism regardless of whether it's valid or invalid, regardless of where it comes from, regardless of what we may feel about the manner in which we got it? The question is, how should we respond to it? And so let me begin by saying in our responses, let me begin by this one negative and all the rest of them are positive, and that is this. You don't respond to criticism by immediate rejecting it, looking for somebody to blame, and defending yourself. That is not the way for criticism to become profitable to us. That is, you don't immediately respond by rejecting it, defending yourself, or blaming someone else. That is not the proper response to criticism. You say, well, but you don't know what they said, and you don't know what they did. That's not even the issue. The first response should never be immediate rejection, blame, and defending oneself. But how should we do it? I think this is always the first thing to ask. And that is simply this. When you hear criticism from someone, and especially if it's rather painful, ask yourself this question. Could this be true of me? That's a simple question. Could this be true of me? Is what they're saying, could this be true of me? And we have to evaluate that. And when a person is willing to do that without responding quickly to rejecting it, therein, we are expressing our teachableness. Could this be true of me? Listen to me carefully. If you and I are going to grow spiritually, this is one absolutely essential quality, one essential characteristic that must be found in us, and that is a spirit of teachableness. That, yes, I could be wrong of me. Is what they're saying, could this be true of me? And we have to evaluate that. And when a person is willing to do that without responding quickly to rejecting it, therein, we are expressing our teachableness. Could this be true of me? Listen to me carefully. If you and I are going to grow spiritually, this is one absolutely essential quality, one essential characteristic that must be found in us, and that is a spirit of teachableness. That, yes, I could be wrong. To grow spiritually, this is one absolutely essential quality, one essential characteristic that must be found in us, and that is a spirit of teachableness. That, yes, I could be wrong.

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1: Hi, this is Alan Jackson. In a culture that constantly tries to define who you are, God's Word provides a firm foundation for your identity and purpose. In my book, Your Identity in Christ, I share 12 biblical truths about who God says you are. Knowing your true identity in Jesus Christ will help you discover your purpose, your value, and your place in God's family. I hope you'll find this

0: government's hand. George Washington understood their frustration, but he also knew the liberty they had fought to win could be destroyed by the very army that secured it. Washington confronted his officers and urged them to choose honor, patience, and loyalty to the Republic over rebellion. He could have used their anger to increase his own power. Instead, he used his influence to restrain it. Power asks what it can take. Character asks what duty requires. Washington's lesson still stands. Freedom survives when leaders place principle above ambition and remain faithful to God, country, and the people they serve.
1: A Scottish evangelist, Henry Drummond, preached a famous sermon entitled "The Greatest Thing in the World." 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
5: 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I'm David Jay, thanking you for joining us today as we listen, learn, and are challenged by God's Word, the Bible. The men and women who founded this nation weren't just bold, they were anchored. Anchored in the conviction that our rights come from God, not from government. And that foundation is worth knowing. In The American Story, The Beginnings, Tim and David Barton take you back to the documents, the decisions, and the faith that shaped this country from its very first days. 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This is a series about who Jesus really is, not the Jesus of popular opinion, but the Jesus of the Bible, God Himself, who stepped into our world. And here we'll discover that Jesus came into the world with a mission that's still on target, still on schedule, and right on time. You see, every one of us has a mission in this life, that's true. But Jesus came with the greatest mission of all, to seek and to save those who put their trust in Him. And the very brokenness we see in the world around us is proof that His mission still matters. So today, Pastor Jack teaches that Jesus came to fulfill every word that was written about Him. His birth, His teachings, His miracles, and His death and resurrection. Well, those were all part of Bible prophecy. So we need to take an honest look at how the Old Testament announced His mission and how the New Testament records it coming to pass. Before we get into the message, I had a chance to sit down with Pastor Jack and talk about it with him. So let's get into that. And Pastor Jack in studio with me now as we continue our Life and Times of Jesus Christ series. This message is called Christ and His Mission. Jesus really did pick a bunch of losers, don't you think? I mean, you say God didn't choose Israel, or us for that matter, because we're more impressive than anybody else. He didn't pick us for that reason. In your words, He picked us because we're a bunch of losers. Tell us more. Give us some more on that, will you?
7: Well, first of all, God did announce to Israel, don't think I picked you because you're better than anybody else. I picked you to be my people because you're stubborn. You're stiff-necked and hard-hearted. And hard-headed, I might add. Well, we're the same way. It's so easy right now, right? Where the culture is throwing rocks at the Jew.

0: what? Don't throw rocks at Jews because it could bounce right back and hit you. Because yep. you and I are just wired the same way. And God came to earth. Jesus put it this way. He said, I have come to seek and to save those that are lost. He said, those who are well have no need of a physician. Great statement, right? There are those yeah. who think they're just fine and they don't need God. They don't want God. Little do they know they're lost without him. But Jesus said, I've come to save those who are lost. And only our redemptive God can do that. He comes to set us free from sin and death. And then, of course, gives us eternal life. Why? Because we were completely condemned and lost. This is the work of the atoning Christ. And he's worthy of all of our praise, folks, all of our worship, moment by moment, day by day.
1: Christ and his mission. Let's jump in.
2: Daniel chapter 9, verse 24. In this great book, there is a prophetic layout that God has given that is so exact and so specific that when much of Daniel was fulfilled, the critics began to argue that Daniel was written after the historical fact took place. With such accuracy did the prophet Daniel speak. Now, as you know, we are going through, in fact, today is part 4 of a series entitled The Life and Times of Jesus Christ. But this morning we come now to his mission, the mission of Jesus Christ. And Daniel chapter 9, verse 24 is a very powerful verse, and we'll look at this in a moment. And so I want you to hold your spot as you get there. But we look or we turn in part 4 of our series, Christ and his mission. In our previous studies, you know, if you were here, that we studied Christ in eternity, that Jesus never had a beginning. If you are a believer this morning, you understand that the Bible teaches that Christ has always been. Jesus was never born in the spiritual realm. He has always existed. The Bible says, in fact, that he is the creator of the spiritual realm, example, angels and the like, and also the physical realm, that Jesus Christ is the creator. In fact, if we do good Bible study and thorough Bible study, we come to understand that right there in Genesis chapter 1, verse 1, Jesus Christ is the very one at work. And we went through the passages of Scripture, the Bible, proving this very fact concerning Christ. Also, we saw in the following study, Christ and his first coming, that the Scripture told us that Jesus would have a first advent to the nation Jerusalem, to the city of, or the nation Israel, to the city of Jerusalem, and specifically, as you know, as you've studied with me, the Temple Mount specifically. And of course, Jesus fulfilled that in his first coming, not necessarily being born in Bethlehem, though that's very important, but his first coming actually took place on his Passion Week on Palm Sunday when Jesus introduced himself as king to the nation, fulfilling multiple scriptures. And then finally, last week, we saw Christ, the Word made flesh, how we beheld the incarnation of Christ, and we looked at him in his physical advent, Jesus coming into Bethlehem, being born as the prophets foretold that he would. We consider this also as we go through our study this morning, the life and times of Christ, yes, but also Christ and his mission, and of course, Colossians chapter 2, verse 9, where it says there, for in Christ all the fullness of the Godhead dwells in bodily form. So when we talk about mission, what do we mean by that? Mission is extremely important. You have a mission in this life. Let's say you work for DuPont or you're a sales rep for DuPont. Believe me, DuPont wants to believe you have a mission. And that mission is to go about all the area representing DuPont as their ambassador. And you are paid a certain wage for doing that. But as Christians, we have a mission. And by the end of the service this morning, you'll see what our mission has to do with Christ and his very mission in this world around us. But of course, Colossians 2:9 tells us, for in Christ all the fullness of the Godhead dwells in bodily form. This word mission, Christ and his mission, the term assumes something very interesting. If you have a mission, you have a task. You have a job to perform. That's built into the very word mission. The word mission also implies that there is something to be had. Listen carefully to this. If you have a mission, there's something to be gotten out of it. If you embark upon a mission, let's say it's a military venture. You are deployed on a mission. You have certain parameters. You have certain rules. You have certain things that you want to achieve. In fact, there are people, there are strategists who, before you're deployed, have gone through great lengths and studied various scenarios about the mission and its success. Why? Because you are to perform a certain task, and you are also to receive something out of it. You are to somehow come out of the mission having completed the objective. It's very important that that be the case. If you don't have a goal to your mission, you're never going to know if you finish or have completed the mission. This is very important. Christ Jesus had his mission, and quite frankly, he's got one still, and it's still going now. But let me stress this, and I speak for you, maybe. Obviously, the mission of Jesus Christ was to come to this world. In fact, the scriptures tell us plainly, clearly, Jesus said that for this cause I was born, for this reason have I come into the world. Now, let me ask you something. Have you had the week that I've had looking at the news? Now, I'm a news freak. I'm pathetic. You can look around and form your opinion of the world and say, you know what, there's nothing worth living for. Oh, yeah, there is. But you can be consumed with what you're seeing around you. The fact of the matter is, Jesus is real. Everything that's happening is according to the scripture. And if you don't know your Bible, you're going to get consumed in depression over such things. Christ has come for a mission, and that mission, friend, is right on target, right on schedule, just right. God has his mission. The term implies there's something to be gained, and what might that be? In Luke's Gospel, chapter 14, Jesus gave us an example. He said, no man building a tower embarks upon the building of that tower without first counting the cost. He said that no king goes to war against another king without first taking inventory, checking to see if he has an arsenal fit for the battle. And if he doesn't, he sends overtures of peace before he goes to that war. He said, if you go into a venture unprepared, he said, people will mock you and make fun of you, counting the cost and knowing what the mission will entail. I don't know if you know this or not, but in a historical documentary, President FDR was summoned by William Churchill to meet him in the middle of the Atlantic in a clandestine meeting, a secret meeting. As England, as Europe was getting whipped by Germany, Churchill asked FDR to get America involved, and FDR lied to Congress. Nobody knew where he was. It was a very top secret mission, and in the middle of the night, FDR boarded a freighter and went out into the middle of the Atlantic to meet with Churchill to plan or to invite America in to the invasion of Europe against Hitler. And nobody knew where FDR was at. And he mapped out this plan. And in one of those meetings, he said, what is in it for America? And Churchill responded, a free Europe and a free world. And of course, you know, the rest is history. The United States joined the alliance and Hitler was defeated. What's in it for America? You ought to ask the question right now. With what you're talking about, Jack, what's in it for me? You can go ahead and think that way. If you're a non-Christian this morning, you might put your hand on your hip as a skeptic and say, what's in it for me? I want you to listen carefully because there's a lot in it for you. Jesus Christ had a mission. And the very need of the world that is around us right now is proof positive that his mission is viable. Are you with me? Look at the world and what you see in the world, the Bible has predicted. And the Bible has predicted that scenario to tell you that there's a remedy for the world's problems. And that remedy is Jesus Christ. Very, very important. Christianity is the message by which God has sent his son, Jesus Christ, into the world with a mission that he might redeem all those who put their trust in him. It's not called religion, friend. It is Christianity. It is the following of Christ. It is the giving of your life to him. We talked about this passage, and we'll look at it now. There in Daniel chapter 9, verse 24. It says there 490 years, or your Bible might read 77s. Don't let that confuse you. The words 490 years. 490 years are determined for your people. That's the Jewish people. The message is given to Daniel. And for your holy city, that's Jerusalem. And this now unveils the most significant prophetic verse in all of the Bible. One, to finish the transgression. Two, to make an end of sin. Three, to make reconciliation for iniquity. Four, to bring in everlasting righteousness. Five, to seal up vision and prophecy. And six, to anoint the most holy. Three of those utterances there in Daniel 9:24 were fulfilled at the coming of Christ. There are three remaining, three that are going to be fulfilled. To finish transgression, that's the Messiah's introduction of himself to Israel. We'll hear more about this later. Jesus presented himself to Israel. Why? To finish the transgressions. God's Messiah had come. Secondly, to make an end of sin. Jesus Christ, according to the prophets, in his perfect life that he lived as God in human flesh, removed sin's dominion and power over mankind by fulfilling the law. Thirdly, to make reconciliation for iniquity is the death of Christ upon the cross, whereby Israel might be saved. Well, that's how you and I are saved, to look back at the cross, to trust what Christ has done on the cross.
3: 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And now, let's get back to today's message. Once again, here's Pastor Jack.
2: Number five is the sealing up of vision and prophecy. Christ will consummate all the prophetic passages of Scripture and bring them to a conclusion. When you read the book and the prophetic books of the Bible and come to Revelation, how exciting it is to read the back, the end of the book, and it says that we win. We win. Jesus is triumphal. And then finally, the sixth thing of Daniel 9:24 is that Jesus will anoint the most holy. That is when he delivers the kingdom and all that there is into the presence of the Father. And the eternal state, or what is called the day of God, begins. That's going to be a tremendous time. The first thing we want to see this morning, though, regarding the mission of Jesus Christ, and again, it is wonderfully outlined for us there in Daniel chapter 9, verse 24. What we want to see now, though, is our first point this morning, and it is this. It is the purpose of Christ's mission. The purpose. Somebody might ask you, when you share with people, they might say, why did Jesus come? What is the purpose of his coming? What was his mission? That's a great question. You and I ought to be able to make that clear to them. The first thing is that Jesus Christ fulfilled all that was written. His purpose was that he might fulfill all that was written. Now listen, this is an invitation for any of the skeptics that are here this morning. You might be sitting here saying, I don't think the Bible has the authority to rule over my life, which means I just gave a definition of a teenager. It does have the authority to rule over your life. See, the funny thing is you may choose not to bow to its authority or not. That's the issue, okay? That's the thing. It has nothing to do with the validity of the Bible. It's perfect. It has no errors. It's absolutely without debate. You can concoct your argument, but you'll lose. God's word is true. Jesus came, and one of the very important things for him to perform is all that was written of him. Many times as you read in the Bible, especially Matthew's gospel. Why Matthew's gospel? Because Matthew was a Jew. He was a Levite, and he's writing to his fellow Jews. That's why he says in there, and it was fulfilled as it was written by the prophet Isaiah, saying, and there it is. And it was as it was written by the prophet Micah, and there it is. Why did he do this? Because Jesus Christ came to fulfill all that was written in the Bible. Muhammad didn't do that. He didn't even care. He didn't have a book written about him in advance to fulfill. Nobody has. So my friend, if you're a skeptic, stand back right now and take a scientific look at the validity of the Bible. Wow, it says this, and behold, this event took place. The Old Testament makes the announcements, and the New Testament is the record of its fulfillment. Isn't that ironic? that at this hour, the Jewish nation whom Jesus said, I have come to my own, but my own have not received me. That if they would just look to the New Testament, it is the bona fide account of what was promised in the old. But this even was foretold by the Lord himself. The invitation is to consider the mission. If you're a doubter this morning, and I hope you are, I can really relate to you. I want to see it. I want to touch it. I want to smell it before I'm going to believe it. I don't think God disparages that at all. I just think what he does hold us accountable for is that when he does show the facts, that we respond. Else we go away given information, but willfully rejecting Christ. That would not be good. Now, he was to fulfill all that was written, as the scripture says. It says in Luke chapter 7, verse 20, when the men had come to Jesus, they said to him, John the Baptist has sent us to you, saying, are you the coming one, or do we look for another? And at that very hour, he cured many infirmities and afflictions and evil spirits. And to many, he healed their sight or opened their eyes. Then Jesus answered and said to them, go and tell John the things that you see and hear, that the blind see and the lame walk, and lepers are cleansed. The deaf hear and the dead are raised, and the poor have the gospel preached to them. Listen, he fulfilled all that was written. That was his point. John the Baptist, he was doubting. Doesn't that encourage you? John the Baptist, first of all, he was Jesus' cousin. Mary and Elizabeth were related. John and Jesus were cousins. 6 months age difference between the two of them, according to the Bible. And John was taken prison. He was in prison. And John says to his disciples, go and see how it's going with Jesus and ask him, is he the Messiah or what? Why did John ask that question? Because he was expecting Jesus to bring in the deliverance from the Roman Empire to establish Israel as the prominent governmental ruling reign of the earth. That was not the mission of Jesus. He was first to come, as you saw in Daniel 9, 24, to give himself for the sins of the nation. That's why he came. There's a blasphemous book written, The Reluctant Messiah. It's a damnable heresy. In that book, it portrays that Jesus was caught up in the fervor of everybody laying on him titles. And he was somehow polluted by his own megalomania. And then the whole thing turned on him and he wound up getting killed. What a blasphemous book. What an ignorant author. When the Bible says of itself, all of these things have been decreed in advance. Jesus was to fulfill all that was written. So what does he tell John's disciples? Go back and tell John the things that you what? Hear and see. What was John supposed to do with that information? As soon as his disciples came running back, they said, John, this is what we see. This is what we hear. And that would have triggered immediately in John's mind the book of Jeremiah, the book of Isaiah, the book of Micah. John would have known. Jesus came to fulfill that which was written of him. Luke chapter 24, the great passage regarding the Emmaus Road. Jesus, after his resurrection, traveling there on the Emmaus Road, he comes up to two disciples that are very depressed. You can just see them. Read Luke 24 later. It's kind of sad at first. They're walking along. They're so bummed. And they're saying, oh, you know, it's the third day. Nothing's happened. What a bummer. We followed Jesus in vain. And you can see them just kicking a can, going down the path. Boy, were we duped. I thought for sure he was the Messiah. And Jesus comes alongside them. Sounds almost mysterious, and it is. And he says, hi. Why is your face so low, hanging down? And they said, well, what are you, a stranger in here? Don't you know what's transpired in these regions lately? Jesus Christ, who claimed to be the Son of God, did all these wonderful works and spoke about a kingdom, but they took him and crucified him, and after all, it's the third day. And Jesus said to them in Luke chapter 24, verse 25, he said, you foolish ones and of heart and slow to believe, spiritually retarded, which is most of the world and maybe many in here today, spiritually retarded ones. You don't even know me. You claim to know me. You claim to have followed me. You've missed it. He says, didn't the Bible say about Christ how he ought to suffer and enter into his glory? And beginning at Moses and all of the prophets, he expounded to them from the scriptures the things concerning himself. Luke 24, verse 31 says, and when their eyes were opened, they knew him, and he vanished from their sight. And he said, and they said to one to another, did not our hearts burn within us as he talked to us on the road while he opened to us the scriptures? Wow. What did he do? Jesus pulled alongside them and he says, hey, let's have an Old Testament Bible study right here, right now. And from the scriptures, he opened to their understanding himself. Isn't that great? He performed all that was written of him.
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0: Do you struggle to understand scripture passages like the prophetic visions in the Old Testament book of Daniel? Does God intentionally keep us guessing to reward the clever or diligent few who can figure things out? Today on Truth for Life, Alistair Begg considers God's purpose in giving Daniel and us insight into the future.
1: We're going to read together from the Old Testament, from Daniel and chapter 11. One of the things that Paul instructs Timothy in is to make sure that he gives himself to the reading of the Bible, to the reading of the Word of God. And I take it that he means not only in his personal life, but also in the public opportunities of ministry. And so we purposefully read the Bible together. And this morning, this chapter is a long chapter, but I'm going to read the entire chapter. And I encourage you to follow along if you have your Bible. It will make it easier, I think, if you are looking at the text. Daniel chapter 11, verse 1. And as for me, in the first year of Darius the Mede, I stood up to confirm and strengthen him. And now I will show you the truth. Behold, three more kings shall arise in Persia, and a fourth shall be far richer than all of them. And when he has become strong through his riches, he shall stir up all against the kingdom of Greece. Then a mighty king shall arise, who shall rule with great dominion and do as he wills. And as soon as he has arisen, his kingdom shall be broken and divided toward the four winds of heaven. But not to his posterity, nor according to the authority with which he ruled, for his kingdom shall be plucked up and go to others besides these. Then the king of the south shall be strong, but one of his princes shall be stronger than he and shall rule, and his authority shall be a great authority. After some years they shall make an alliance, and the daughter of the king of the south shall come to the king of the north to make an agreement. But she shall not retain the strength of her arm, and he and his arm shall not endure. But she shall be given up, and her attendants, he who fathered her, and he who supported her in those times. And from a branch from her roots one shall arise in his place. He shall come against the army and enter the fortress of the king of the north, and he shall deal with them and shall prevail. He shall also carry off to Egypt their gods with their metal images and their precious vessels of silver and gold. And for some years he shall refrain from attacking the king of the north. Then the latter shall come into the realm of the king of the south, but shall return to his own land. His sons shall wage war and assemble a multitude of great forces, which shall keep coming and overflow and pass through, and again shall carry the war as far as his fortress. Then the king of the south, moved with rage, shall come out and fight against the king of the north, and he shall raise a great multitude, but it shall be given into his hand. And when the multitude is taken away, his heart shall be exalted, and he shall cast down tens of thousands. But he shall not prevail, for the king of the north shall again raise a multitude greater than the first, and after some years he shall come on with a great army and abundant supplies. In those times many shall arise against the king of the south, and the violent among your own people shall lift themselves up in order to fulfill the vision, but they shall fail. Then the king of the north shall come and throw up siege works and take a well-fortified city. And the forces of the south shall not stand, or even his best troops, for there shall be no strength to stand. But he who comes against him shall do as he wills, and none shall stand before him. And he shall stand in the glorious land with destruction in his hand. He shall set his face to come with strength of his whole kingdom, and he shall bring terms of an agreement and perform them. He shall give him the daughter of women to destroy the kingdom. But it shall not stand or be to his advantage. Afterward, he shall turn his face to the coastlands and shall capture many of them. But a commander shall put an end to his insolence. Indeed, he shall turn his insolence back upon him. Then he shall turn his face back toward the fortresses of his own land, but he shall stumble and fall and shall not be found. Then shall arise in his place one who shall send an exactor of tribute for the glory of his kingdom. But within a few days he shall be broken, neither in anger nor in battle. In his place shall arise a contemptible person, to whom royal majesty has not been given. He shall come in without warning and obtain the kingdom by flatteries. Armies shall be utterly swept away before him and broken, even the prince of the covenant. And from the time that an alliance is made with him, he shall act deceitfully, and he shall become strong with a small people. Without warning, he shall come into the richest parts of the province, and he shall do what neither his fathers nor his father's fathers have done, scattering among them plunder, spoil, and goods. He shall devise plans against strongholds, but only for a time. And he shall stir up his power and his heart against the king of the south with a great army. And the king of the south shall wage war with an exceedingly great and mighty army, but he shall not stand, for plots shall be devised against him. Even those who eat his food shall break him. His army shall be swept away, and many shall fall down slain. And as for the two kings, their hearts shall be bent on doing evil. They shall speak lies at the same table, but to no avail, for the end is yet to be at the time appointed. And he shall return to his land with great wealth, but his heart shall be set against the holy covenant. And he shall work his will and return to his own land. At the appointed time, he shall return and come into the south, but it shall not be this time as it was before. For ships of Kittim shall come against him, and he shall be afraid and withdraw, and shall turn back and be enraged, and take action against the holy covenant. He shall turn back and pay attention to those who forsake the holy covenant. Forces from him shall appear and profane the temple and fortress, and shall take away the regular burnt offering, and they shall set up the abomination that makes desolate. He shall seduce with flattery those who violate the covenant, but the people who know their God shall stand firm and take action. And the wise among the people shall make many understand, though for some days they shall stumble by sword and flame, by captivity and plunder. When they stumble, they shall receive a little help, and many shall join themselves to them with flattery. And some of the wise shall stumble, so that they may be refined, purified, and made white until the time of the end, for it still awaits the appointed time. And the king shall do as he wills. He shall exalt himself and magnify himself above every god, and shall speak astonishing things against the God of gods. He shall prosper till the indignation is accomplished, for what is decreed shall be done. He shall pay no attention to the gods of his fathers, or to the one beloved by women. He shall not pay attention to any other god, for he shall magnify himself above all. He shall honor the god of fortresses instead of these. A god whom his fathers did not know he shall honor, with gold and silver, with precious stones and costly gifts. He shall deal with the strongest forces with the help of a foreign god. Those who acknowledge him he shall load with honor. He shall make them rulers over many, and shall divide the land for a price. At the time of the end, the king of the south shall attack him, but the king of the north shall rush upon him like a whirlwind, with chariots and horsemen and with many ships, and he shall come into countries and shall overflow and pass through. He shall come into the glorious land, and tens of thousands shall fall, but these shall be delivered out of his hand, Edom and Moab and the main part of the Ammonites. He shall stretch out his hand against the countries, and the land of Egypt shall not escape. He shall become ruler of the treasures of gold and of silver, and all the precious things of Egypt, and the Libyans and the Cushites shall follow in his train. But news from the east and the north shall alarm him, and he shall go out with great fury to destroy and devote many to destruction. And he shall pitch his palatial tents between the sea and the glorious holy mountain. Yet he shall come to his end with none to help him. Amen. May God bless to us the reading of his word. Father, we believe that when your word is preached, that your voice is heard. We bow before the mystery of this. So speak, O Lord, till your church is built and the earth is filled with your glory. We know one day it will be. We pray in Jesus' name. Amen. Let me begin by asking the question that is posed in the Heidelberg Catechism, as the first question of the Catechism, what is your only comfort in life and death? What is your only comfort in life and death? I'm going to presume that you have a mechanism for both explaining your life, dealing with your life, understanding the prospect of death, and dealing with it. What is your only comfort in life and in death? The 11th chapter of Daniel is second only in length to the second chapter of Daniel. And I read it in its entirety in order that we might understand its complexity and the challenge that is contained in it, of studying it, and of understanding it sufficiently to be able to teach it, and of teaching it in a way that it would be apparently of use and profit to those who were then the students along with the teacher. It is no small charge, and I have actually adjusted my view, whereby I said that the end of Daniel 9 was the most daunting part of the book. That was before I made a stab at chapter 11. I have now put 11 into first place as almost of paralyzing challenge. One commentator, I was delighted to discover, said of chapter 11, it might be treated in Bible classes, but we do not see how it could be used in a sermon or sermons. But then I discovered that Calvin gave 100 pages to chapter 11 in his commentary. Well, having spent the time in chapter 11, I want you to know that I'm closer to Leopold than I am to Calvin. And the approach that I want to take this morning to this chapter is what I've referred to somewhat humorously before when I've been speaking to other pastors, namely the principle of planned neglect, In other words, we're not going to delve into all of the details of this chapter. To do so would be patently impossible in the time span that we have and would result actually in a fairly sustained series. I'm going to take the approach of my old art teacher at Ilkley Grammar School, whom I have mentioned to you before, Tommy Walker, to whom I used routinely go with my assignment, "Mr. Walker, I'm sorry, but you'll need to help me with my drawing. I can't draw this chair." And you remember what he would always say to me, "Beg, I will get you started, but I am not going to do it for you." And that comes to my mind routinely when I'm teaching, and certainly it has been uppermost in my thinking here in relationship to chapter 11. I am going to get you started, but I am not going to do it for you. Chapters 10, 11, and 12 provide us with actually one unit. One of the reasons that I have not paused at the end of 10 in light of the onset of Advent is simply because 10 and 11, 12 need to be taken together. If we fail to take them together, then we do a disservice to the way in which the material is provided and also to our understanding of it. I hope you will remember that when we looked at 10, the intervention of the heavenly visitor had appeared to Daniel in order to enable Daniel and in turn the readers of Daniel to understand what is about to happen to them. What will happen to you, he said, and to your people in the latter days. That's verse 14 of chapter 10. The reason for his appearing is not to create confusion in the mind of Daniel or in the mind of those who become the students of the book later on, but is in order to make it clear to Daniel what the future actually holds. And in chapter 10, we noted the fact that the way in which this is conveyed to Daniel is to bring, as it were, the corner of the curtain of eternity aside in order that Daniel then may actually get a glimpse into the heavenlies and realize that in the unseen realm, there are kingdoms that are in conflict and that the battle of the world is in that arena, in which evil powers exercise their influence in the very thrones and governments and corridors of political power. So that when we read of the events of our own lives, the experiences of the rise and fall of nations, we do so in the awareness of the fact that the Bible charts in some measure the progress for us. Now, what happens in chapter 11 is that what we have seen already in the earlier chapters, particularly in chapter 8, if you remember the ram, the goat, the ram, the Medo-Persian Empire, the goat, the rise of Greece, what is there, if you like, in a more embryonic form, is then flushed out in far greater detail here in chapter 11. And in that greater detail, we need to acknowledge that it is jolly difficult. At least I have found it so. I'm greatly encouraged by the fact that at the end of the vision in chapter 8, you will perhaps recall the final sentence of chapter 8, "Then I, that is Daniel, rose and went about the king's business, but I was appalled by the vision and did not understand it." Good. In chapter 12, we're going to go on into 12 next week, all being well. And what do we discover there? He says in verse 8, "I heard these things, but I did not understand." I didn't understand. I think it's very important, and this is one of the things I hope has come across in our study of Daniel. It is very important to realize that there is no need to be ashamed when we do not understand. The people that you really ought to be most cautious about are those who can give you an explanation for every tiny detail of the Bible. And if you have the feeling, as they do, that they might just be wrong, the chances are they might just be wrong. Now, the endeavor is understandable, but not everything is perfectly clean, is it? We've quoted the Westminster Confession in this matter, and I do so again. Not all things in Scripture are equally plain in themselves or equally clear to all. True. Yet, those things which are necessary to be known, believed, and observed for salvation are so clearly stated and explained in one place or another in the Bible that not only the educated, but also the uneducated may gain a sufficient understanding of them by a proper use of the ordinary means. What a wonderful closing sentence that is. A proper use of the ordinary means. What are the ordinary means? The Bible. What is a proper use of the Bible? Read it. But don't read it in a way that you don't read any other book. It's full of verbs and pronouns and adjectives and similes and metaphors and various genres. Therefore, it is to be read in that way, if we would use it properly. The reason that some of us do not benefit from our reading of the Bible is because we do not read it properly. When we think about the Bible being inspired, we assume that it is supposed to just inspire us. So we read it hoping for inspiration. And we don't get any inspiration, so we look for another place. Well, I must tell you, reading 11, as I have done, not only for you in your hearing now, but all throughout this past week or 10 days, has been a reminder to me of just how daunting it really is. And then I read my dear brother and good friend, Sinclair, who said this, "It is always important to cover passages of Scripture that contain material that is difficult to follow." Oh, I said, oh, no, come on. Because it underlines the biblical teaching that studying Scripture is hard work. That studying Scripture is hard work. That's why Paul says to Timothy, "Study to show yourself approved unto God, a workman who doesn't need to be ashamed, who is rightly dividing the word of truth." It's work. It's work. It's not something you can do in 5 minutes on the back of an envelope. It's not something you can do sitting around waiting for a blessed thought to pass on. If what you want to do in teaching the Bible is just come up with half a dozen illustrations and two funny stories and a little bit of the Bible, then you can do that. You'll never need to study again in your entire life. But if you're going to set yourself the task of doing the second half of Daniel, then you better get at the business. Because there are certain passages of Scripture that are just hard to understand. You say, okay, well, you've made the point. Well, I wanted to make the point. And I was helped also by Joyce Baldwin, who, when she said, unless the readers are actually serious students of ancient history. Most of the allusions in Daniel 11 will completely baffle them. And since I am not a serious student of ancient history, I am here to acknowledge the accuracy of her assessment and the wisdom conveyed in the fact that she suggests that if you want to get serious about this, and this is homework for all of us, if you want to be serious about it, then a secular history read alongside Daniel 11 will both help to understand the unfolding of secular history and will help to understand the vision that is conveyed in the 11th chapter. For example, the Cambridge Ancient History, Volume 8, Rome and the Mediterranean, 218 to 133 BC. You can get it on Amazon, and you can have a wonderful time working your way through it. Now, I say all of this because the only way that we can adequately handle doing something with this chapter, and we will come back to the hardest part of it tonight, is to deal with it from 30,000 feet. I know that some of you will be disappointed by this. I freely acknowledge that. But I think it is still in our best interests. What do we know? We know that the exiles have been freed to return home. But the news that is filtered back from Jerusalem is that it isn't really going very well. In fact, they are confronted by opposition. And within relatively short order, the rebuilding project is going to come to a crushing halt. And Daniel is given an insight by God into what's really going on. And so Daniel in chapter 10 is just absolutely destabilized by this the immensity of what he discovers, that behind all of the ebb and flow and the topsy-turvy of life for them in their exile and now in their restoration and in looking to the future, there is this battle in the heavens.
0: You're listening to Truth for Life with Alistair Begg. Tomorrow we'll hear his interpretation of Daniel's vision. As we are finding out, it can be challenging to study Scripture, to figure out the timeline and how these stories all fit together, especially in the Old Testament. And that's why today we are recommending to you a book that takes you through the entire storyline of the Bible. It's called The Story of God and Us. This is an engaging book that tells the grand story of the Bible from creation to restoration, from Eden to eternity. The author is Jonathan Murphy. He's a pastor and seminary professor, and he navigates you through all of Scripture using easy-to-read language. Like a great storyteller, he weaves in contemporary examples to highlight important lessons along the way. This overarching sweep through the Bible focuses on how God remained faithful even when his people turned from him, and how Jesus fulfilled all that God promised as the long-anticipated King, the ultimate servant, priest, and Savior. You will trace God's relentless purpose through history to redeem a people for himself and restore a broken world, and you'll come away with a deeper gratitude for God's love and faithfulness. Importantly, you'll see more clearly how you fit into this story of salvation. 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I'm Bob Lapine. Thanks for listening. At the end of today's message, we were left with the image of a deeply troubled prophet, Daniel. His glimpse of the spiritual battles that rage behind the scenes destabilized him, and perhaps you as well. Tomorrow we'll consider our only comfort in life and death. The Bible teaching of Alistair Begg is furnished by Truth for Life, where the learning is for living.
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0: Russia, striking targets in a city that's more than 500 miles to the east of Moscow. Leftist candidates for governor in Wisconsin, U.S. Senate in Minnesota, making their final pushes ahead of tomorrow's primaries in those states. And wildfires have forced more than 20,000 people to flee their homes in western Canada. Hundreds of wildfires continue to burn in the U.S. as well. Dow down 57 points. More details, srnnews.com.
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legislative enactments rather than divine decrees that come from God. The inhabitants are made drunk with the wine of her fornication. Just as wine affects the forebrain, so the inhabitants of the earth are confused with the false doctrines from a large, powerful religious system that is united with the state. Now let's look at these symbols in Scripture. In Revelation 17, verse 3, it says, "So he carried me away in the spirit in the wilderness." A very important expression. Who's carrying him away? The spirit. Where does God carry him to? The wilderness. Can anybody remember in the entire book of Revelation when we have the expression "in the wilderness"? Where did God lead his people in the Middle Ages? Into the wilderness. Come back to Revelation chapter 12, because here you find some keys to understand Revelation chapters 17 and 18. In Revelation chapter 12, as we look at verse 14, it says, "But the woman was given two wings of a great eagle." Who is this woman in Revelation 12, 14? Is she the pure church or the false one? The pure church, of course, that she might fly into the wilderness to a place prepared for her by God. Now notice, she would be there for time, times, and half a time. She would be there in a place prepared for her by God. You know, when we're facing trials, difficulties, challenges in our life, there is always a place prepared for us by God. Now, she'd be there for a time, times, and half a time. That's how long? Well, it's a 1,260-year period. You know, how do we know that? A time is 360 days. Times are two times. Some translations say 720. And then a half a time would be 180. So if you look at 360 and 720 and 180, that would add up to 1,260. You also see that when it says she would be in the wilderness for 42 months. Again, 1,260 prophetic days or literal years. So in Revelation 14, the true church goes into the wilderness. She's in this wilderness for a period of 1,260 years. The Dark Ages go from about 538 AD to 1798 AD. So when John sees the pure bride of Christ in the wilderness, this period of the Dark Ages, where there's spiritual wilderness, when the church, because the church and state have united, he also sees a woman, a second woman, that's the false church, in the wilderness period. And in this period, she's sitting on a scarlet-colored beast full of names of blasphemy that has seven heads and 10 horns. During this 1,260-year period, there are two women. One woman is the bride of Christ who's faithful to him. She leads God's people through the ages to be faithful. She is part of the remnant mentioned in Revelation 12, 17 that keep the commandments of God and draw their nourishment from the true woman, Jesus Christ, from the true woman, the church. And the woman, of course, draws her nourishment from Jesus Christ. But also, there'll be a harlot woman, a fallen system that John sees in the wilderness that passes her wine cup of false doctrine around. Not only during this 1,260-year period, but this wine cup intoxicates many people at the end time. The harlot woman of Revelation 17 represents a fallen system of religion. The beast upon which she rides represents the state. There's a wonderful Bible commentary by Fawcett and Brown, and on page 593, it makes this significant statement. Church and state are precious gifts of God, but the state being desecrated becomes beast-like, and the church apostatizing becomes the harlot. The state being desecrated becomes beast-like. And when the church drifts from its true lover and commits fornication with the world, it becomes like the harlot. In Revelation 17, verse 4, we read, "The woman was arrayed in purple and scarlet and adorned with gold and precious stones and pearls, having in her hand a golden cup full of abominations and the filthiness of her fornication." How are we to understand this? This calls for a mind with wisdom. The seven heads are seven hills upon which the woman sits. We'd expect a church-state union to arise that would be identified in purple and scarlet. Purple and scarlet are always a symbol of royalty. Her priests wear largely purple and scarlet from time to time at their special ceremonies. And this would usurp, of course, the priesthood of Jesus,
who's the only one from the royal line.

0: whom we are to worship. This church-state system would come out of a city that has seven hills. Is there any city that has seven hills in which a church and state are united with purple and scarlet are used regularly? The fallen church system of Revelation 17 has these colors of purple and scarlet representing royalty that only can be clothed upon Jesus, our great high priest. She sits on a city of seven hills. The golden cup of wine in her hand represents the wine of false doctrine, represents error. Just as wine intoxicates, so error intoxicates. She passes around her wine of false doctrine. What is in the wine cup? What's in the wine of false doctrine? Maybe we can learn something about it.
1: 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And now, back to Pastor Mark Finley.
0: Revelation 17 verse 5 says, on her forehead a name was written. When you have a name written upon the forehead, it identifies you. Mystery, Babylon the Great, the mother of harlots in the abominations of the earth. So here we have a great mother church system out of which other churches have come, but they've drunk of her wine cup too. So they're called, she is the great harlot, but they are many harlots. So here is a religious system filled with confused religious doctrine is what the Bible is talking about. Why is the mystery Babylon the Great on her forehead? By the days of John, the city of Babylon had fallen. So why does she have this on her forehead? Certainly Babylon indicates confusion. But I have a question for you. Could it be that a church-state system would arise, that there would be apostasy from the truth, error would take place of truth, and in this church-state system, the ancient doctrines of Babylon would be revived? You say, Pastor Mark, is that even possible? Well, let's go back to ancient Babylon, because if we can identify ancient Babylon and we can see what her teachings were, we can then see how modern religious systems have become confused with her teachings as well, and we can avoid the error, the falsehood that's not found in Scripture. If you solve the mystery of the teachings of Babylon, you'll know what's in the wine cup of false doctrines that are being passed around, and you can keep from drinking of the wine and becoming intoxicated in those false doctrines. So let's go back to ancient Babylon, because remember, 404 verses from the Old Testament are found in the book of Revelation. Remember as well that all the books of the Bible meet and end in Revelation. Often people come to me and say, Revelation is so difficult for me. The reason it is because of the fact that these people have not studied the Bible intensely, and so the symbolism is difficult to understand. When you study God's Word, things begin to pop out clearly. Now, 1 Timothy chapter 4, verse 1 says, now the Spirit expressly says, Spirit does what? Expressly says, that in the latter times, people will depart from the faith, giving heed to seducing spirits and doctrines of demons. The doctrines of Babylon would actually influence religious institutions today. Some at a lot of times would depart from the biblical faith. The time will come, according to 2 Timothy 4, verse 3, that they will not endure sound doctrine, but according to their own desires will live. I thank God that men and women today still have honest, open hearts. And those of you listening to this broadcast, you want to know Bible truth. That's why we come to study the Word of God here on Hope Lives 365 Radio. A lot of people, even in churches today, don't want sound doctrine. All they say to you is, well, you know, give me a little fluff, a little potato chip popcorn religion. Give me a little salt, let me lick it, and I'll go on my way. It's a superficial gospel that will not stand in the latter days. It's a superficial approach to religion which leaves you feeling good with a consumerism mentality, but it doesn't give you solid spiritual meat that'll see you through. When you study the book of Revelation, you have a solid faith in a solid Christ who is the rock of ages, who will never let you down, who is going to be enable you to be secure. It's sound doctrine, but it's according to our desire to read, study the Word of God, not according to our own desires, not according to our own wishes, to please the carnal heart. You know, the Bible says that this group in in 2 Timothy, just before the coming of Jesus, have itching ears. What does that mean? It means they want you to tell them only what they want to hear. They heap up for themselves teachers, not riches, but teaches, and they turn their ears from the truth to fables. These people who want to be pleased seek out those churches that will only preach a superficial gospel, not a life transformational gospel. They want a superficial gospel because it doesn't demand incredible changes in their lives. Did Matthew preach a superficial gospel? Did Matthew or Mark or Luke or John preach a superficial gospel? Did Jesus preach it? When Jesus said to Matthew, leave your tax collecting booth and come follow me. Or to Peter, leave your fisherman's boat and follow me. One thing about Christianity in the New Testament is that it costs something. People were invited to make decisions that required their whole heart, their whole life, their whole soul. Jesus was not only their Savior of the past, but he was the Lord that sat on the throne of their life. And the last days were called from the superficiality of a consumerism gospel of Babylon to the depth of Christ's love and the riches of his grace and the beauty of his character. We're called back to the teachings of the Bible. Let's go to the mystery of Babylon the Great. If we really want to understand what the Bible teaches about Babylon, we need to go back and unfold the mystery of Babylon the Great. We need to go back to the book of Genesis and find the first mention of the Tower of Babel or Babylon. The city of Babylon, mentioned in the Bible, was built on the site of the Tower of Babel in Genesis 11. How was Babel built? The Tower of Babel was built after the flood because there was this idea that we don't want to be destroyed by flood again. They disregarded the word of God and they built the Tower of Babel. The Tower of Babel was a man-made system. The Church of Jesus Christ is built on the Word of God. It's not built on a man-made system. Nebuchadnezzar wrote on one of the clay tablets that was now discovered in ancient Babylon by the archaeologists, Babylon, the delight of mine eyes, the excellency of my kingdoms, may it last forever. The true Church of God is the only organization so big that its body is on earth, but its head is in heaven. Any organization that looks to an earthly head to get its doctrinal base from falls into the category of Babylon. Babylon is man-made religion. Babylon is a religion based on my thoughts and my ideas. It was human beings that built the Tower of Babel contrary to and in violation of the clear instructions that God had given them. You know, a lot of people come up to me and say, I think or I believe this way. I always smile and tell them, you know what? It's not important what I think. It's not important what I believe. It's important what the Word of God teaches. Babylon is confusion. People run all over the place to listen to this preacher. They run all over the place to listen to that preacher. They build their whole religious experience on their favorite preacher. If all I've done in this broadcast is to get you to like what I've said, I've totally failed. My goal is to get you into the Word of God, to look at what the Word of God says verse by verse, chapter by chapter. Get out the book of Revelation. Start reading it in chapter 1. If you don't understand some things, just keep reading. Look at the big picture in Revelation so that you develop for yourselves in the privacy of your own home a deep spiritual faith, a faith that'll make a difference, a faith that'll transform your life. So what is Babylon in the broad strokes? Babylon is confused man-made religion. It is a man-made system based on human religious teaching. It claims that tradition can take the place of truth. It has a distorted view of the Word of God. Remember what Jesus has said? Jesus said, sanctify them through thy word. Thy word is truth. And Jesus said that's John 17, verse 17. Jesus added to that in John 8, verse 32, you shall know the truth, and the truth shall make you free. So here Jesus says, come, open your heart to the Word of God. Let God's Word shape your thoughts. Let Scripture, not tradition, not man-made teachings, not the errors of Babylon, shape your mind. I love that old poem that says, what says the Bible? The blessed Bible to me, the teachings of men so often mislead me. But what says the Bible to me? My goal is to lead each one of you into a deep study of the Word of God and a deep study of the Bible. Because look, my friend, the teachings of men so often mislead us. Unless we have a personal knowledge of the Word of God ourselves, and unless our hearts and minds are filled with God's Word, we will be deceived by the enemy. In Revelation 18, verse 1 to 4, I read, after these things I saw another angel coming down from heaven, having great authority. The earth was illuminated with his glory. So just before the coming of Jesus, there will be men and women who turn from the teachings of men, turn from the traditions of men, turn from every worldly man-made system of religion, and they will turn to the Word of God. Their hearts and minds will be filled with Christ, filled with the glory of his grace, and they will go out to light the world with the glory of God. But notice, and he cried with a loud voice saying, Babylon the Great is fallen, Babylon, representing confusion in religion, Babylon, representing a church-state union in religion, Babylon, representing falsehood and error in tradition, Babylon the Great is fallen, the habitation of demons, in other words, the devil has influenced the teachings of this church-state union at end time, a prison for every foul spirit and a cage for every unclean and hateful bird. For all nations have drunk of the wine of the wrath of her fornication. So here you have the nations of the world uniting with a false religious system, Babylon. And it says, the kings of the earth have committed fornication with her. So you have Babylon, false religious system, uniting with the kings of the earth, that is, the political systems, and the merchants of the earth have become rich through the abundance of her delicacies. So you have three groups here. You have false religious systems, you have the political system, the kings of the earth, and you have the merchants of the earth, the economic system. So you have an economic, political, and religious union. But God has a group of people that stand firm for him. And it says, and I heard another voice from heaven saying, come out of her, my people, lest you share of her sins, unless you receive of her plagues. Come out of her, who? My people. Jesus is making an appeal to honest-hearted men and women everywhere today to come back to the truth of his word.
1: 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And now, a final thought from Pastor Mark.
0: Any church that teaches, any religious system that teaches, any teacher that teaches, that it's not necessary if you're saved by grace to be obedient to God, beware, my friend, beware. Would you like to say to Jesus, Lord, reveal to me the truth of your word. Help me to be loyal to the bride of Christ and to Jesus Christ. And enable me, Father, by your grace to live an obedient life. Let's pray. Father in heaven, we know there are many deceptions in the last days, and we've just scratched the surface of this subject today. But I pray thee that you'd help us to understand that a time is coming when church and state will unite, when the economic powers of the earth will place their finances and money behind this church-state union. 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We thank you, Lord, that we can live righteous, obedient lives to reflect your love before our world today. Enable us to do that, I pray in Christ's name, amen.
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11: Greetings in the name of the Lord. Bishop James E. Collins, senior pastor of Eagle Heights Cathedral in Revere, Massachusetts, believes the Word of God is life to all who hear and receive it. Today, as you receive God's Word, know that not only are you receiving

Affliction can be related to the judgment of God. I'm talking about collective national suffering. Collective national suffering. When you get a chance, read Romans 1:18 through 32. Romans 1:18 through 32. Romans verse, chapter 2, verse 6. And we all know that standby. Romans 6:23, the wages of sin is death. I wish I had time to go into that. Nations are suffering because of the judgment of God. Number 7, affliction can be related to a sin-cursed world. John 9:3, Jesus saw a boy that was sick. The disciples said, who sinned, his parents or the boy? And Jesus said, neither. What was he saying? Sometimes we get attacked because we live in this world. But then he tells us the day is coming. Revelation 21:4. And so now let's close by looking at this. What do we do when going through afflictions? What do we do when going through afflictions? Number 1, pray without ceasing. Notice what I said. I didn't say just pray. I said pray without ceasing. 1 Thessalonians 5:16 through 18. Rejoice always, pray without ceasing, in everything giving thanks. Rejoice always, pray without ceasing. Pray without ceasing. Watch this now. In Luke 18, it is there that Jesus paints the picture of a widow who was a victim of a great injustice, and she goes to a judge to get justice. Jesus tells the disciples the judge could care less about her and the injustice that was done to her because the judge himself was an unjust judge. Now stay with me. The implication here is that he had the power to change her situation. But listen now, this little widow refused to be refused. She refused to allow discouragement and foul treatment to stop her. She kept coming back over and over and over again. He just figured if I kept refusing her, eventually she will let it go. But listen, church, she refused to let go. She refused to allow him to discourage her. She refused to give up. She refused to be intimidated. Watch this now. And every morning, the first face that he saw and the first voice that he heard was her. She might have given him a break on Sunday, because even the devil sometimes celebrates the Sabbath day. But I'm telling you, on Monday, Tuesday, Wednesday, Thursday, Friday, Saturday, the first voice he heard was hers and the first face he saw. Now watch this. She became such a thorn in his flesh that he finally relented. And he gave her justice. One translation said, if I don't help this woman, she might beat me up. Don't you think about this? She kept messing with that dude for so long. Instead of being intimidated, she started intimidating him. The judge is your devil. You need to keep intimidating the devil instead of him intimidating you. Watch this now. The unjust judge said, though I do not fear God nor regard man, yet because this woman troubles me, I will avenge her, lest her by her continual coming she weary me. He said, this woman is wearing me out. She is bugging the daylights out of me. Verse 6, then Jesus said, hear what the unjust judge said. And shall not God avenge his own elect who cry out day and night to him, though he bears long with them? I'll tell you that he will avenge you speedily. Now, you need to understand what Jesus has said. He says, I want you to understand that sometimes God stretches out what he's going to do for you. But when he does it, it'll be speedily. You know what that means? The moment you think it's not going to happen, everybody say suddenly. All of a sudden,
Listen carefully to verse 8. Never

0: Nevertheless, nevertheless, in spite of all I've just told you, Jesus says, when I come back, will I find this kind of faith in the earth? God is not like the cranky judge who couldn't be bothered with her meager problem. He is Jehovah Jireh, our provider, and he loves to meet our needs, which is also met through our trust in Jehovah Rophika, our healer. Go back to verse 1. Jesus said in Luke 18, verse 1, pray always and don't faint, don't give up. Now look at me, church. You are the citizen of the kingdom of God. And in every kingdom, citizens have rights. The problem is most of us don't know our rights in this kingdom. And if you begin to know your rights, if you start activating the power of those rights, let me tell you something. We got to learn the rights of the kingdom and then begin to exercise them. You have a right to be healed. You have a right to be delivered. You have a right to prosper. You have a right to have breakthrough. You have a right to a healthy family. You have a right to a healing touch of the living God. You better get some word in you that tells you what your right is and begin to exercise your authority in the kingdom of God. Now watch. 1 John 5:14. This is the confidence we have in approaching God. That if we ask anything according to his will, he hears us. Three lessons to learn from this parable. Number one, pray until, that is an old oxymoron, or acronym rather, it's called PUSH. Pray until something happens. Because church, listen to me, no does not always mean no. Luke 18, 4 through 5. For some time he refused, but finally said to himself, even though I don't care and fear God or care about what people think, yet because this widow keeps bothering me, I will see that she gets justice. Listen to me, church. No can mean just not at this time. So you got to learn to do Psalm 27:14. Wait on the Lord. And while you're waiting, be of good courage. And he shall strengthen your heart. Wait, I say, on the Lord. Look at me. You can't wait on the Lord and grumble while... Wait on the Lord. Be of good courage. Wait on the Lord. Exercise your citizenship rights. Wait on the Lord. Let the devil know. I know that my God is large and he is still in charge. Wait, I say, on the Lord. Even if it takes 50 years, wait on the Lord. Number two, deal with issues as soon as possible. I love that song we sing, I sought the Lord and he heard and he answered. Psalm 63:1, O God, you are my God. Early will I seek you. My soul thirsts for you. My flesh longs for you in a dry and thirsty land where there is no water. So I have looked for you in the sanctuary to see your power and your glory. Now watch this. It's okay to sing late in the midnight hour, God's going to turn it around. But some of y'all need to stop waiting until the midnight hour to ask him to turn it around. It said, early in the morning will I seek him. Now, we're not just talking about getting up early in the morning. Let me tell you what he's talking about here. When he says, early will I seek him, it means the moment I recognize there's an affliction, I'm not going to grumble about it. I'm not going to cry about it. I'm not going to whine about it. But the moment I see it, I am going to address it. I am going to get on my face. I'm going to seek God's face. And who knows but that right in the middle of it, God will head off the attack. The third thing we learn is this. Keep up the attack on the affliction, even when it feels like it's not moving. Keep up the attack on the affliction, even when it seems like it's not moving. Let me say that again. Keep up on the attack. I know some of y'all looking to see if that's in your notes. Now, they didn't come to me till last night. Round about 10 o'clock when we got back from Springfield, Massachusetts. Number two. Sometimes you can't just pray. You got to fast and pray. Matthew 17:21. However, this kind does not go out except by prayer and fasting. Let me tell you something. There are some things of the nature in your life that is of this kind. This kind of the nature that it won't move without fasting and prayer. Let me tell you something. We are the fattest nation on earth because we don't like to fast. I'm just saying. We got fat preachers gonna tell you, you're gonna go to hell. You're gonna go to hell because you dance. You're gonna go to hell because you played the lottery. Well, brother preacher, I think the Bible says gluttony is a sin. I'm trying to tell us something. Sometimes the only way to get through is to do some pushaways. Push away from your table. Get on your knees and say, God, I need your help. Let me tell you something. My practice is to fast at least one day a week. And you wonder why I got up and I walked to the back of the sanctuary. I took Fareed and Miguel and we went back in the corner because when I first got this outfit, my pants had no problem staying up. But since we've begun this fast, oh yeah, had to go back there and strengthen the band. Here's what I'm trying to tell you. You need to understand that we're not fasting because we just want to go on a diet. We are fasting because there are some that are of this kind that will not move if you do not fast and pray. Number three, and this probably should have been the first one, believe first. 2 Corinthians 4:13 says, we have the same spirit of faith according to what is written, I believed and therefore I spoke. We also believe and therefore we speak. The problem with a lot of the kingdom of God, when they get in trouble, they try to speak before they believe. Build your faith up in the word of God to the place where you believe what God says above what your circumstances say. Then open up your mouth and pray with faith what God's word says about it. Church, it does not mean that it's going to go right away and that you can speak it away. But what I'm trying to tell you is this, is that this book we call the Bible, God's word is stronger than your problem. God's word is stronger than your sickness. God's word is stronger than your disease. God's word is stronger than your poverty. God's word is stronger than your child who is running wild in the street. God's word is bigger than your circumstance. Your Bible says he sent your word and healed all your diseases. What are we talking about here? We're talking about faith. What is faith? It is knowing what God says, believing what God says, and then doing what God says. It's so simple. It is knowing what God says, believing what God says, obeying what God says. Let me say that again. Knowing what God says, believing what God says, obeying what God says. Here's the problem. We try to believe what God says without first knowing what he's saying. Romans 10:8. The word of faith is near you, even in your mouth. How did that word of faith get in your mouth? Verse 17 of Romans 10. Faith comes by hearing and hearing by the word of God. You can't do the last two until you do the first one. You must read, learn, and claim and believe the word of God. And there are people on two sides of faith. There's a group over here on this side that says God doesn't heal anymore. Well, I'm here to tell you today they're wrong. There's another group on the other side that says if you got enough faith, you can get God to do anything you want him to do. That group is wrong too. Let me tell you this. At the end of the day, please remember this, church. Faith is a noun and a verb. Faith is a noun and a verb. Faith is a word and faith is action. It is getting a word from God and doing what God says. But I'm going to give you three questions you need to ask whenever you're trying to operate in faith. Please write these down. They are not in your outline. They came to me many years ago, but they came back last night. When operating in faith, you ask three questions. Is it faith, foolishness, or presumption? Is it faith, foolishness, or presumption? Here's the danger of the latter two. I'm going to say this again because you know me. I don't mind repeating something. You must be careful who and what you listen to. There are warped faith teachers all over the place. Larry and Lucky Parker listened to the warped faith teachers continually. The faith teachers who told them that if they use faith formulas, their son would be healed. The faith teachers warned them that to not believe God is to have a negative confession. And I believe in positive confession. But they said you have to stand firmly on the word of God and confess his word. To take medication is a lack of faith and a negative confession. You don't truly believe the word of God. So Larry and Lucky Parker withheld insulin from their diabetic son. Their son Wesley lapsed into a diabetic coma from which he never recovered. Even at Wesley's funeral, they conducted a resurrection service. He did not come back to life. A year later, they were still believing that God was going to raise him from the dead. Wesley never came back. They spent years in prison. But yet, with all I just said, I still want to tell you, I want you to know that God does still heal. But pay attention. Now, this is important. The healing may not come in some supernatural form you've been expecting. It may come with the wisdom that God gives you to lead you to the answer. Let me say something very important. God is not an anti-medication doctor. He is not an anti-medication God. Medication, listen now, listen. Medication, doctors, preachers, God's word, faith are all God approved. Now, I'm just trying to help somebody. Because some of y'all, you know, I ain't taking my blood pressure pill. I'm believing God. So when we roll you in here one day, and I'm looking at you when your family came here, I'm going to say, told you. You take your medication till God heals you. I'm going to wrap this up. Terry was a recently retired philanthropist and a business owner. When Chuck Colson asked him to mentor a recently released inmate living in the city, realizing that he knew nothing about prison ministry, Terry decided to visit the Louisiana State Prison in Angola, where his mentee was incarcerated. It was one of our nation's largest maximum security prisons in the 1960s and the 1970s, known to most people as simply Angola or the Alcatraz of the South. During his visit to Angola, Terry attended a worship service led by one of the institution inmate pastors. With 200 men packed into a small room overseen by a single guard, the meeting began with singing and prayer requests, and the pastor asked Terry if he had a request. He said, "No, not for myself, but could you please pray for my daughter? She suffers from trigeminal nerve disease. It's an extremely painful disease in her face." The request was recorded, others were taken, and just as they were about to pray, a young man halfway back stood up and he said, "I don't mean to be rude, but I think that the Holy Spirit would like for us to lay hands on Terry and pray for his daughter." The inmates gathered around while their somewhat unsettled guest stood quietly under the collective weight of their hands. Church, listen to me. Those were hands that had robbed, they had raped, they had murdered, and they had done who knows what. They prayed and the service went on. Terry eventually returned home. Days passed, nothing changed. He did what a lot of you do when you pray. He didn't expect anything to change. 2 weeks later, he was flying back to Chicago from a business meeting in California. Ordinarily, after the flight reached altitude, Terry would pull out his laptop and he'd go to work. But on that flight, there was a woman sitting next to him who beat him to the punch. She dropped her tray table and flopping down a book that intruded his workspace, he glared at that book. It was open to a drawing of something he immediately recognized. He said, "That's a trigeminal nerve." "Yes," answered his surprised aisle mate. "Are you a doctor?" "No. I have a daughter with that nerve disease." She said, "Oh, I am a doctor, and my job is traveling around the country educating doctors about trigeminal nerve disease." "Listen to me now. This is why I tell you, be careful how you treat people. You don't know God's just putting you on a plane with somebody that looks funny to you because he's got a blessing for you. Watch this now. She told him about this new drug that had been helping people and successfully treating the condition. He gets off of the plane. He goes in, and right from the airport, he calls his daughter, and he tells her about this drug. And what happens is that the daughter knew about the drug, but she also knew that she couldn't take it while she was also taking narcotics to manage her pain. She would have to be weaned off the narcotics over a three-week period before trying the new drug. Those weeks promised to be filled with excruciating pain from what was nicknamed the suicide disease. You see, many people who took that medication, it was so excruciating that they committed suicide. At the doctor's urging, Terry's daughter took a day to consider the cost of going through it. She prepared herself mentally for agony that was sure to come, but went through the first day without narcotics, pain-free. Day two, still pain-free, thank God. Day three, day four, nothing. 3 weeks finally passed without any pain whatsoever. But here's the most powerful part of the story. She never ended up having to take the drug. The inmates prayed. They believed when Daddy could not believe, and God healed her. She doesn't take any drugs now. Sometimes you're going to have to pray without ceasing, fast and pray, believe, and lastly, hold tightly to hope. Romans 8:24 through 25. For we were saved in this hope, but hope that is seen is not hope. For why does one still hope for what he sees? But if we hope for what we do not see, we eagerly await for it with perseverance. Hope. Hope. There's a doctor through Harvard Medical School who studied people that received healing. You hear what I said? I said, Harvard. He said the one single ingredient was that they had hope. He said their hope was they could see something beyond the place that they were going through. And he said when people held on to hope, so many things happened in their lives that it blew their mind. So here's the question today. It is not can Jehovah Rafika do it? It is do you believe he can do it? It is do you trust him? Would I tell you, Pastor Lopez? Yes. Say, do you trust him? Do you trust him that there is a hope beyond your present job situation? Do you trust him that you believe there is healing right behind the pain that you're in right now? Do you trust him that your broken family can be healed? Do you trust him that what the doctors cannot find, he knows what it is? And he will discover it and he will fix it. He's not discovering it because he doesn't know. He's going to discover it so that you know there is nothing hidden from his sight. Amen. Do you trust Jehovah Rafika?
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5: In 1783, the Revolutionary War was nearly over, but America's future remained uncertain. Officers in the Continental Army were angry. Congress had failed to provide promised pay, and some considered using the Army's power to force the government's hand. George Washington understood their frustration, but he also knew the liberty they had fought to win could be destroyed by the very army that secured it. Washington confronted his officers and urged them to choose honor, patience, and loyalty to the Republic over rebellion. He could have used their anger to increase his own power. Instead, he used his influence to restrain it. Power asks what it can take. Character asks what duty requires. Washington's lesson still stands. Freedom survives when leaders place principle above ambition and remain faithful to God, country, and the people they serve.
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10: 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Currently, Pastor Matt is teaching a series through the Apostle Paul's letter to the Philippians. And today we continue in chapter 1 with the final portion of a message entitled, Sincere or Fake? As we pick up the study, Pastor Matt is pointing out that, like a loving father, God wants what is best for us. But what is that? Would we agree with God about what is best for us? Fortunately, our Heavenly Father never makes mistakes. He knows the beginning from the end, and He knows, as Pastor Matt reminds us, what will shine in our lives far beyond the grave into eternity. So please join us now in Philippians chapter 1 as we wrap up this powerful study.
9: He wants you, verse 10, to approve things that are excellent. You know God wants the best for you, right? You know that, right? He wants what's best for you. Any loving parent would want what's best for their children. Not second best, not just getting by. Any loving parent would want what's best for their children. And that's what he says. Paul says, I want you to make choices full of discernment so you can approve things that are excellent, the best. And I'm going to tell you what the best is, and you might not like this. You know what the best is? The best isn't always for your comfort. The best isn't always for all your greeds. You know what the best is? The best in your life and in your spiritual walk is that God might get the most glory out of your life. That's the best. That's the best. There's nothing better than that. You say, well, what do you mean? What if that takes some pain? No pain, no gain, right? Take some pain sometimes to produce what's best. It takes some suffering sometimes to produce what's best. God wants what's best for you. Excellent things. That's what he wants. Any loving parent wants what's best for their kids. God wants what's best for you. And you know why it's best? You know why it's excellent when you start to approve the things that are excellent? You know why God wants those things? Because those are the things that are going to shine far beyond the grave throughout all of eternity. What's best for you isn't just focused down here because the world passes away and the lust thereof. What's best for you is what's going to stem from this life all the way through eternity. That's what's best for you, for the glory of Jesus Christ. You want to work the works of God? You believe in Jesus. You want to work the works of God? Obey Jesus. You want to work the works of God? You should be going through this all week long. God, I don't want my will to be done. I want your will to be done. That's how you know if you're approving the things that are excellent in your life. Are you going through that? Or do you walk around all week saying, God, I just need this. And if I just got that, my life would be easier. And if you just gave me a husband, and then he gives you one, he goes, I didn't mean that one. And then, you know, give me another one. Whatever. Seriously. Or are you walking around saying, Lord, get the most glory out of my life. Lord, have your way in my life. Lord, whatever I need to go through, the things I can't see about myself, all my character defects, the things that don't reflect Jesus, God, work in my life so more of Jesus comes out of me. Sincerely. You want to be sincere? You want to be fake? You want to be? You spend time in prayer. You get with God and you say to God, hey, God, I want some real affection for your people. God, I want some real discernment. Real discernment so I can make good choices for you. You don't think God's going to do that? You don't think God's going to put you in positions to approve the things that are excellent in your life? Look what he says. Verse 10 again. Verse 10. Things that are excellent. Now here's the next part of the verse. That you may be sincere and without offense till the day of Christ. We talked about real affection. Talked about real discernment. And I didn't know what to come up with for this one. Real sincerity? That's like redundant, right? Know what I said? Real stone. Real stone. He wants you to be real stone. What does that mean? I'm going to tell you what that means. That's my job. Listen. When he says God wants you to be sincere, you know what that means? Again, in the Greek mindset, it means without wax. Without wax. What does that mean? What is Paul talking about here? Well, this is what he writes to the church. He goes, church, I'm praying for you for real affection, real discernment, and then real sincerity, redundant, but real stone. What's he mean? This is the mindset he's given to the Philippian church. The mindset is this. Literally, that word sincere in the Greek means without wax. What is wax? What do you use wax for? Not the wax in your ears. But what do you use wax for? Huh? Candles, correct. Do you know what they used wax for back then? Now, again, he's in the Greek mindset, okay? As he's writing to the Philippian church. Remember the Greek stone carvers? They would make all their stone carvings of their fake god pantheon and all these people and all that. And they would spend literally months carving out stone to make it look like this person or that emperor or this and that. So what Paul has in mind is this. I want you to be without wax. Say, what's that have to do with a stone carver? Well, listen. What they would do is they would spend months carving these, you know, pictures of these people or whatever it is, these stone carvings of these people or these places or whatever. They would spend months carving them. And then when they were getting to the end of that carving of that particular person, right, the nose and the fingers, those were like very detailed areas that they had to, you know, spend a lot of time on. So you know what would happen sometimes is as they were chiseling out the last part of the guy's nostril, the whole nose would fall off. So now what do you do? You know what they would do? They didn't start all over again. They didn't say, you know, let me get another stone, another piece of granite, and start for months. No, you know what they did? They said, we can't start all over. What they would do is they would take wax, and they would put the wax for the nose, or for the finger that chiseled off, or for the toe that chiseled off. But what would happen when it was a hot day? They said, what a beautiful stone carving. What a beautiful stone carving, all right? The nose would melt off. The finger would melt off. So that's what Paul is saying about your Christianity, that when the heat of life comes on you, or the storms of life hit you, and the sun's blazing down on you through your trials and through your difficulties, you know what comes out of you? Is there wax melting all over the place, or are you really full of the Spirit and full of the Lord Jesus Christ in your life? Because you know what happens? The true you comes out when there's crushing, when there's heat. When things get turned up on you, is there wax melting all over the place? That's what Paul says. He goes, I want you to be sincere without wax till the day of Jesus Christ. He goes, he doesn't want you to be a phony. A real Christian that has real affection, real discernment. And then he wants you to produce, look in verse 11, real fruit, real fruit. Verse 11, Paul says, as he prays for them, he says, I want you to be filled with the fruits of righteousness, which are by Jesus Christ unto the glory and praise of God. Listen, what are the fruits of righteousness? Hear me now. You know what it is? It's the Jesus in you that starts to come out. The compassion you never have before, you start to have because you're making good choices. You're falling in love with God. You're falling in love with God's people. Then all of a sudden, compassion starts to come out of you. Why? That's Jesus living in you. All of a sudden, perseverance starts to come out of you when you would have gave up a long time ago. Or you would have threw in the towel. You would have blamed somebody else. But you know what? All of a sudden, things start to come out of you. There's perseverance there that was never there before. Where's that from? That's from Jesus in you. See, listen, is your Christian life real or is your Christian life fake? Is it real or is it fake? You still playing the game from when you first got saved and everything was fun for 2 weeks and then it got hard and then it's, you know, it's just, whatever. I go to church. That's what I do. No. You want to be sincere? You want to be fake? Filled with the fruits of righteousness. Filled. That means not just a little bit. Stay with me now. Not just a little bit of Jesus coming out of you. A lot of Jesus coming out of you. A lot of perseverance. A lot of love. A lot of compassion. A lot of self-control. Is Jesus really coming out of you? Because I say this all the time. Listen to me. The Christian life is real. It's real. It's alive. Jesus really lives in and through you. The Holy Spirit really resides in you relationally. The Christian life is real, but it's up to you how much of Jesus' life is going to come out of you. You know why? Because the Christian life, as you learn to walk with Christ, it's not a changed life, it's an exchanged life. You know what that means? You know, we always say, God, just change me. You know what God did? God crucified you with Jesus. But you know what you need to learn to do? He ain't changing you. He had to put you to death with Jesus on the cross. And then Jesus gave you back his life to live in and through you. But you have to yield to that. You have to allow God to have his way. We got to stop being weak baby Christians. Seriously, weak baby Christians that our feathers get ruffled a little bit. Oh, this one's not treating me right. I expect more from God's people. Oh. Come on. We got to grow up in Jesus. And yes, it's true. You hear me say this all the time. This is a Pastor Mattism. If you give your life away, people will take it. But listen to me. As you give your life away, you got to trust God that God is strong enough and powerful enough that he's going to fill you up. He's going to fill all those voids of the hurts and the pains that you went through. He's going to fill that side of you. He's going to do it. He's going to give you his power and his grace so you can be filled with the fruits of righteousness. Not filled with the fruits of worldliness. Not filled with the fruits of, you know, your favorite book writer or your idol in this life. Be filled with Jesus Christ, the fruits of righteousness. Amen.
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12: Hola, soy el pastor Isaías de Great Rock Church. 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
1: The Voice of Faith in Prayer over Boston. Boston, arise, shine, for thy light is come, and the glory of the Lord is risen upon you. Boston, you belong to God.
2: We pray. God is able, believe in Him today.
1: Praise God from whom all blessings flow. Praise Him, all creature here below. Praise Him, He is above the heavens and the earth. He is our Creator. God is on the throne, and He is in control. So we lift our holy hands, and we praise Him every morning for one more day. Could you join in today and give God the praise for His faithfulness, that you are alive today to see your members, the family members, the members of your body is working. You can hear, you can see, the five senses are working right. Let us join together and give God the praise, because He's good and His mercy endureth forever. I want to thank you for listening in. And this message is laid on my spirit, it laid on my soul. And the Lord said to sound the alarm, let men and women awake, awake, O Zion. Put on thy strength. Know Jesus Christ as your Savior. Know Him as your personal Savior. Know Him that you would have a relationship, and that everything that you hear and see would come directly from Him and not another. The reason why Jesus wants us to know Him for ourselves, that we will not receive the second report. But as Isaiah said, who hath believed the report of the Lord? And to whom the arm of the Lord revealed? Did He reveal Himself to you? When you have the revelation of God, when you have the revelation of His Son, when you have the revelation of the Holy Spirit, they are three in one, one God. One Father, one Spirit, one love, one hope, one foundation. He said, God Himself said to the children of Israel, I am one God. Don't make any division. One God. But God moved in a mysterious way. For in Genesis, He said, when God opened His mouth, what He wanted to do, He opened His mouth and He speak it into the future. And He said, let there be light. And watch the Holy Spirit move upon the face of the deep. So the Holy Spirit was with Him, and the Word was with God, and the Word was God. Jesus Christ is the Word. He was in the beginning, and He will be in the end. So let's go back to the Word of God as we pray. I want to go back to those verses, because it's really leave an impact on my spirit. These verses are from 18. I want to read again. And He said unto Peter, that thou art Peter, and upon this rock I will build my church. I, the Lord, will build the church. The church is not a building. The church is the revelation of Jesus Christ in your soul, in your spirit, in your mind. The church is about the kingdom of God has come. It's not meat and drink. It's not material things, but it's a hope that He has given you. A hope that maketh not ashamed because of the love of Jesus shed abroad in our heart. No man can take it away from you. He opened a door of hope. And He said, when He opened the door, no man shut. As God said, Moses, when I bless you, no man will curse you. And whoever bless you, Moses, I will bless them. Whatever nation Moses blessed, is blessed of God. For God counted Moses and God counted Abraham. Yes, Abraham, whatever you bless, I will bless it. Whatever you intercede for, I will intercede. And so God raised up His Son Jesus Christ when they crucified Him on the third day and put Him at the right hand of God. There He making intercession for every one of us. No matter where you are, no matter what you have done, God will reveal Jesus Christ to you today, as He did unto Peter. He said, Peter, because I reveal it, God reveal it. God is speaking here. My Father reveal it. they are one. Because you have that revelation of me, the gates of hell shall not prevail against it. He didn't say the gates of hell will not prevail against you, Peter. We have better sense to know that. It wasn't long after that Peter denied him. That's what man will do. That's what humanity will do. He said, the gates of hell shall not come against it. What is it? The it of relationship and revelation. You cannot have relationship unless you have the revelation. Relationship comes out of revelation. And so Jesus said, verse 19, because of your confession, Peter, of faith in me, I will give unto you, Peter, the keys of the kingdom of heaven. And whatsoever thou shalt bind on earth shall be bound in heaven. And whatsoever thou loose on earth shall be loosed in heaven. 20th verse and last. Then charge his disciples that they should tell no man that he was Christ. Why? Because he wants his Father to reveal Christ to them. Do you know at times we can preach the word, try to get the whole world saved. But here Jesus is saying, tell no man of your own experience. They must have their own experience. All along we be going to church. And we going off to a religion that was made up. But here Jesus is saying, unless God reveal me to them, they will never understand. They will always be confused in their mind of who I am. Here we have the Roman Empire, who was always confused about who Jesus is. Not to mention the scribes and the Pharisees and the Sanhedrins. They come together indirectly at times to see how much they can trap the Son of God. The crowd was confused, and Jesus wanted to make himself clear to them. He wanted to bring some clarity to his name and his personality. So he asked an indirect question just to get to the point. I love Jesus. He first said, tell me what others are saying about me. All the people that you go about, what are you hearing them saying? Because the one that listen to the news will always carry the news. And here they answered. Some say that you are John the Baptist. Why John the Baptist? The other day they had killed him, cut his head off, and buried him with his head divided. How can they put him as John the Baptist? You see, the Spirit haunted them. Because the spirit of John the Baptist was naturally on Jesus too. Because God prophesied about John the Baptist. Coming from the Old Testament, one foot on the Old Testament, and the other foot on the New Testament. And John was able to say, repent, for the kingdom of God is at hand. And Jesus came with the same words. Hallelujah. One foot. Hey, glory be to God, out of the Old Testament and one foot in the New Testament. Jesus said, unto you I give a new commandment, love one another. Love the Lord thy God, which is the first commandment, with all your heart, with all your soul. And the second is like unto it. Love your neighbor. Do unto others as you will have them do unto you. Covet nothing that a neighbor have. Take the Ten Commandments, they could not keep it in the Old Testament. But in the New Testament, I will tell you how to keep it. Keep it with love. Keep it with joy, for the kingdom of God is not about the meat and drink and about your gathering. In your ceremonies, it's not about that. But the kingdom of God is about revelation of Jesus Christ and who he is. Some said, you are Elijah. Some said, yes, you are Jeremiah the prophet. They give all kind of names. And others say, you're just a prophet somewhere. Nobody knows who he is. Jeremiah was a man that God called to the nations. And you know, when you looked up in Jeremiah chapter 9, Jeremiah began to pray. And he said, oh, that my head was a fountain of water, that my eyes would cry tears day and night for the daughters of Jerusalem. And that's why I pray and ask of you, let us arise and pray for our children, that God would save them. Jeremiah said, get a hold of the women that are skillful in prayer. Get a hold of the ministers that would weep between the porch. For we have done wrong, and their blood is crying out. I want to say to the nations today, the blood that Jesus Christ shed for us is crying out, and is crying for justice. Yes, he was crucified. No sin of his own, but he laid down his life that you and I would have life and have it more abundantly. John the Baptist lost his life because of the truth. All the apostles had to go through because they speak the truth. But I say unto you, the truth of God is power. Without the truth, you are being blindsided. Without the truth of God, you can be named everything. But Jesus said, and he asked them a question directly, but who do you say that I am? And in verse 15 declares, Jesus, are you listening? Jesus, don't you hear what others are saying? And Jesus is saying unto them, are you listening to me? That my Father in heaven reveal me. I'm not born of a man. And the reason why they don't know me, because no father in this world, no man in this world can claim me. But a woman that God, a virgin, bring forth a son. That is impossible for them in those days. A virgin shall bring forth a son, and you shall call his name Jesus. A virgin, yes. Virgin carrying a child, yes. That's God. You celebrate it every year. Mary and the Lamb, Jesus in the cradle. Why do we speak about it and do not have a revelation of it? I pray to God today that every one of us would have that revelation. In Jesus' name I pray. Stay tuned. I will be praying more. God bless you.
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9: There's something I have to listen to in these people. 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
10: 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Dr. Chappell reminds us of the power and mercy of God's grace

in the church at Antioch, prophets and teachers, Barnabas, Simeon, Lucius, Manaen, and Saul. Now, I'll just confess to you, as I was this week studying up on this chapter, this was better than Ancestry.com. I mean, you just start looking at person and connection and connection, and you say, amazing! Is this work of the Holy Spirit preparing for the spread of the gospel? We need to hear what it means when the people of God in the earliest centuries are saying, unity is not in uniformity. Unity is welcoming those so different, so devilish in perhaps my understanding or background, that the grace of God is so great that I bow before the work of the Spirit in ways that I struggle even to do. Think of our culture, where we are, where national leaders cannot even shake one another's hands, cannot even listen to words without tearing them up, where we recognize that simply insulting and hating people is just part of political gamesmanship. Where church people sometimes say things they should never have said as well and have forgotten what it means to give respect to those who do not deserve it for the sake of the ministry of Jesus Christ. What would it mean if we believed, really believed, that the same Spirit who was present in Acts 13 is present here and calling us into his ministry by the same way he called those early Christians, saying to them and to us, Spirit of God, change them. And we would be ready for the change by lifting our sails to the work of the Spirit and say, blow, Spirit, blow. Even into my heart, if you must, that I might go as you intend, where you intend, as your will would direct. If we really believed that, that being in unity, by humility, was the way that the Spirit blows, we might even be able to hear a letter like this without being angry. Dear Mr. Chapel, I've been compelled to write to you about something I feel very strongly about. I've moved away from here to attend my university, and with this move, I've had to seek a new church. The church I'm attending makes a huge effort to reach out to our community. The worship consists of, you know this is going to be dangerous. The worship consists of hymns, contemporary gospel songs, and even songs in different languages, all within the same service. I feel motivated by the Holy Spirit to write to you about this because of the amount of diversity at Grace. If we started doing the same, whatever lines or walls stood between people who feel out of place and not welcome at our church, those lines and walls would start to be erased. In this church where I attend, Scripture was read in not just English, but in other languages. I know it would be a hard transition. Worship leaders of this church told me how difficult it was for them. It was something that made people stretch and grow outside of their comfort zone. But in the end, it benefited everyone. I know we already have incorporated ESL, English for the second language of many internationals among us. I know we've already incorporated ESL. But I feel like our church can take another step into embracing the whole body of Jesus Christ. Now, you can say one of two things. You can either say, ouch, how dare she? You can say, praise God, this is somebody raised in our church with the priorities of the gospel who is wanting us to have the Spirit blow, to change us, to extend the gospel to all kinds of people. What we say, a church for all generations and peoples, somebody young in our church actually believes the Spirit could do that and is saying to us, you have taught me well. I want to be that kind of church, this kind of church in Acts 13. What will that require?
new direction.

0: that is spawned by devotion that is deep. It's so interesting to see how the church begins to make progress. Verse 2, while they were worshiping the Lord and fasting, the Holy Spirit said, set apart for me Barnabas and Saul for the work to which I have called them. What is the church doing? It's been persecuted. It's been moved out of homeland. It's been moved away from affluence. And what are they doing? They are worshiping. They have every right to complain, but they are worshiping. As though glorifying worship is the place where the Spirit begins to work in the hearts of his people. You know, so often when those of us who counsel young people are trying to help them think about career and life path, we say, listen, you know, it's easiest to turn a car in motion. If you're just going to sit still and back up and do nothing, you're unlikely to find the direction you intend. And for us, we know that worship is the motion of the Holy Spirit. It's God's people in worship that are discovering priorities for their hearts, priorities for God's people, priorities for his church. And that worship is in itself challenging to us because it involves not only that consistent devotion while they were worshiping, as though it just keeps on happening regardless of the challenge. There is with that consistent devotion gospel dependence. Verse 2, while they were worshiping the Lord and fasting. Verse 3, then after fasting and praying, they laid their hands on Paul and Barnabas and sent them out. Now, we all know about the process that we just did with Stephen and Courtney. We pray and we have a service to lay hands on them and send them out. And it is a blessing to be inspired by young people who are saying, pay any price, go anywhere for the sake of the gospel. And we know that's one of the ways the Holy Spirit works. But it's the church in prayer first. What is prayer? Prayer is by its very nature confession of the need of the Lord beyond my strength and ability. Lord, I can't do what you ask. We can't be the church that you require. If you don't work, it's what Stephen said, unless the Lord builds the house, the builders labor in vain. Unless the Spirit blows, we have no hope of doing the work of the Spirit. And that Spirit blows as we kneel down before the Lord and say, God, we need you to do something. And it's not just putting a holy aura of ceremony. It is profound confession of the people of God. We can't do this apart from your Spirit. And the same is true of fasting. Now, I must tell you that when I was raised in a church that would focus upon fasting, what often was emphasized, if when you fast, what's going to happen is you're going to focus entirely upon God and not even upon your needs, which I would just tell you, I never quite achieved. Because when I fasted, I got hungry. And I wanted to focus on the God, but my stomach is making me focus somewhere else. What if I didn't perceive fasting as some way to kind of ritualistic pay off God so that he would be nice to me? What if what I perceived was fasting is the physical form of prayer? That what we are doing is we are pushing away from our nourishment, from what would strengthen us, to say, God, it's not in my strength, but only in your strength that I can do your will. And my hunger is not betrayal. My hunger is worship. Because what my hunger is saying is, you're weak. You need nourishment. And it's actually in your weakness that the Spirit is going to blow. Not by might, nor by power, but by my Spirit, says the Lord. Do you know where that comes from? That comes from Zechariah, where the people of God were in great deprivation. But the full quote should help us. This is the word of the Lord to the leader of God's people. Not by might, nor by power, but by my Spirit, says the Lord of hosts. Who are you, great mountain, before this man of God? You shall become level, and he shall bring forward the top stone from you with shouts of grace, grace, grace to all. In our weakness, he is made strong. Not by our affluence, not by our decisions, not by what is in us, but when we are pushing away from self on our knees in prayer, fasting, saying, not in my strength, not in what my nourishment provides, but entirely by the work of the Holy Spirit, I believe the Spirit will come, not as I confuse my strength with his strength, but as I confess my weakness so that he might show himself strong. Blow, Spirit, blow. As I confess, I need you. And this church confesses the same. When that happens, what we begin to do is say, God, show us. Show us what you want, not what we want. Show us what you want to do. And that's what happened here. As verse 2, the Spirit says, set apart for me Barnabas and Saul for the work to which I have called them. Identify the workers and the work. It's what the elders did in this church just a couple of weeks ago, saying, as best we could, what are the needs of our community? Not what are the needs of our church. What are the needs of our community? What is our mission? What is our calling? How has God gifted us with workers and resources so that what he has made us to be, we are fulfilling, not our comfort, not our desires necessarily, but as we assess as best we can how the Holy Spirit has been blowing in this generation, previous generations, and the generation to come, how do we set our sails to that wind? And in doing so, we are asking the Spirit to accomplish what we could not accomplish in our power, which ultimately is requiring us to proclaim him with courage, not our own.
1: 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Would you say that you're burdened by some chains of addiction, some patterns of sin, or habits of apathy? Would you like to be set free from that and enjoy joy, peace, true satisfaction? 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Pastor Brian says so in his book, a powerful book titled Unlimited Grace. And based on Pastor Brian's decades of teaching the good news of Christ and his amazing grace, this book, Unlimited Grace, will take you on a personal journey to discover how grace not only frees you from the guilt and shame of a sinful life, but also provides the daily fuel you need for joy, which is your strength as a Christian. 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
0: What are the needs of our community? Not what are the needs of our church. What are the needs of our community? What is our mission? What is our calling? How has God gifted us with workers and resources so that what he has made us to be, we are fulfilling, not our comfort, not our desires necessarily, but as we assess as best we can how the Holy Spirit has been blowing in this generation, previous generations, and the generation to come, how do we set our sails to that wind? And in doing so, we are asking the Spirit to accomplish what we could not accomplish in our power, which ultimately is requiring us to proclaim him with courage, not our own. How does the Spirit blow? Not just as we have humility that leads to unity. Not even just as we begin to say, I need the power of the Spirit, but claiming it, begin to proclaim the gospel with courage. What does that require? Verses 4 and 5. So being sent out by the Holy Spirit, they, Paul and Barnabas, went down to Seleucia, and from there they sailed to Cyprus. Now, I've already said earlier, whose home is that? Barnabas. Now just think of this. The first place he proclaims the gospel is in his hometown, to his family. Who do we most hate expressing the gospel to? The people who know us, our weaknesses, our frailnesses, our hypocrisies. And we say, they know me, they won't listen to me. In your weakness, if you would confess that, the Holy Spirit can work. Not by might, nor by power, nor by reputation, nor by wisdom, but by the Spirit. We speak with courage even to family. We speak with courage even to enemy. I mean, there's this strange account of this magician who seems to have somehow entranced the people of the area so that even the leader, the proconsul, is not willing to listen to Paul. And Paul says, you son of the devil. I'm not saying this is always the way to share the gospel. How dare you try to make crooked the straight way of the Lord? And what he is doing is he's willing to say what may be hard to say for the sake of the gospel. But he goes, if you will, he goes right into the jaws of the lion, willing to say what must be said as hard as it may be. Do we have that challenge? In a culture that concludes that gender is fluid and same-sex relationships are to be celebrated, marriage is optional, and divorce is inevitable. Life begins and ends when it's convenient for you. And political animosity is acceptable as long as somebody disagrees with you. And pornography is fine as long as no one finds you out. To speak into that, there's danger there. There's difficulty there. Even in the church, there's danger there. Not by might, nor by power, but by my spirit. I say what needs to be said. I'm not talking about being tactless. I'm not talking about wandering away from people into isolation. Here is Paul and Barnabas going right into the hometown, speaking to the difficult situations, believing the Spirit will use it. And ultimately what they are doing is they are speaking truth to power so that by the 12th verse, you recognize that even the highest leader is recognizing there's something I have to listen to in these people. They speak with courage. They speak of a Savior who loves past sin. They love each other despite past sins. I have to listen to these people. And he believes the gospel as the Spirit blows in such people who will in humility embrace the power of the Spirit with courage. Whether you're called a family or enemy or power to address. We send Stephen and Courtney and recognize they face great challenges. But we don't just spit in the wind and hope the best. We say, lift your sails. We'll help you do it. We'll lift the sails too. Some of you need to go to Springfield. Some of you need to back them up. Some of you need to help them financially. And say, blow, Spirit, blow. Help them. Help us. Be the kind of church you need us to be. Because our comfort is not the place where the Spirit is most likely to be working. Last night, I got an email from Christian leaders in China. I'll just read you a portion. Dr. Chappell, as you know, the Wuhan pneumonia is spreading in China, causing tens of thousands to be patients under treatment. As a speaker this August in Hong Kong, I'll go to the Hong Kong Bible Conference, 250,000 people scheduled to come, if the government allows. They say, we would like to invite you to write a short message to the saints here that we could be comforted, encouraged, and inspired. I must tell you, I got that email. I don't even think I'm worthy to write to believers who are going through such difficulty and harm and pressure. How can I write? All I think I could do was try to find words from Scripture. Brothers and sisters in Christ, as I read the challenges you now face in China, tens of thousands under treatment for pneumonia, public activities suspended, schools closed, church meetings suspended, leaders in the church without freedom to proclaim the gospel. I only write to tell you, the eyes of the worldwide church are upon you. The eyes of the angels are upon you. But most of all, the eyes of King Jesus are upon you. Around the world, believers are praying for you with strong confidence in the eternal purposes of God, who will never falter. Your courage and faith inspire fellow Christians around the world. The prayers of the worldwide church are being offered to the Father in your behalf. And we know that the Holy Spirit intercedes for you with groanings too deep to utter, fulfilling the purpose of God for your life so that all things will work together for good. These temporary afflictions are working for you a far more exceeding and eternal weight of glory, for the things of God are being fully revealed by the work of his saints, for the glory of his son, I and my church will pray for you. In the words of the Apostle Paul, we remember before our God and Father your work produced by faith, your labor prompted by love, and your endurance inspired by hope in the Lord Jesus Christ. For we know, brothers and sisters loved by God, that he has chosen you and he has sent his Spirit to help you. He has, and not just them, but we who would lift our sails to the wind of the Spirit and say, blow, Spirit, blow. We kneel before the power of God and we yield to the message of the gospel. Blow, Spirit, blow. And we believe you will work in us for the gospel that is in Jesus Christ.
2: Hi, friend, this is Pastor Brian. I'm glad you decided to tune in and listen, and I would consider it a privilege to pray over you today. Let's pray together. Heavenly Father, what a privilege we have to come to you in prayer. Your word says that we can come to you about anything, not just the big things, and not just the things that we think we have figured out. Instead, you love us so much that you say, do not be anxious for anything, but in everything, by prayer and petition with thanksgiving, for your certain care, we can offer our requests to you. And then because we know that the God who controls all the outcomes of things on earth and for eternity cares this much for us, the peace of God, which surpasses all understanding, will guard our hearts and minds for whatever we face with Jesus. We do not expect our prayers to end all our trials before Jesus comes, but we know that you will use our prayers, Father, to make all things work together for good until Jesus returns. Thank you for this promise and assurance. Give us the peace and the strength we need. Through these promises and assurances, we pray. In Jesus' name, amen.
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7: This is Albert Moeller for townhall.com. The Democratic Socialists of America want a revolution. They want to eliminate the police, empty jails, socialize medical care and housing, and eventually take their revolution through the entire society. As for the nation's constitutional system, nothing less than a new revolution will do. They're demanding the abolition of the Electoral College. They want to eliminate the presidency. They want to eliminate the Senate. On their website, they also have an article promising to rip up the old rulebook. That old rulebook is called the Constitution of the United States of America. Brace yourselves for a political transformation that has the potential to reshape the entire American political landscape. Throw away the U.S. Constitution, destroy the free market, eliminate private ownership of corporations and real estate, and build a brave new world. Comrades, you have been warned. I'm Albert Moeller.
8: Foundations of Freedom, a look at America's founding principles and the leaders who shaped our nation.
9: In 1783, the Revolutionary War was nearly over, but America's future remained uncertain. Officers in the Continental Army were angry. Congress had failed to provide promised pay, and some considered using the Army's power to force the government's hand. George Washington understood their frustration, but he also knew the liberty they had fought to win could be destroyed by the very army that secured it. Washington confronted his officers and urged them to choose honor, patience, and loyalty to the Republic over rebellion. He could have used their anger to increase his own power. Instead, he used his influence to restrain it. Power asks what it can take. Character asks what duty requires. Washington's lesson still stands. Freedom survives when leaders place principle above ambition and remain faithful to God, country, and the people they serve.
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and how God restored his life. And I listened as he would tell enormous crowds of people that had gathered for a rock concert how Jesus had changed his life. And to do that, he had to be honest about some of the challenges he'd had. And with a quiet, gentle spirit, he displayed a remarkable strength. And I listened to him tell thousands and thousands of people about the goodness of God and how he would change a life. And Brad was given a very grave diagnosis and went to heaven a bit ago. And I was invited to be a part of his memorial service. And in the margins of my notes, sitting in a little church in Mississippi, I wrote out in the corner, dangerous faith. Dangerous to principalities and powers and spiritual forces of darkness. Not angry, not belligerent, not even loud. There was a gentle strength in Brad. And I thought about it for weeks and weeks before I said anything to anybody else about it. But it made such an impact in my life. So we spent several sessions talking about a dangerous faith. I want to have that. I want you to have that. I think the alternative to a dangerous faith is a non-threatening faith. And I don't believe faith in Jesus is intended to be non-threatening. I think it threatens darkness. I think it threatens strongholds of sin. I think faith in Jesus threatens ungodliness. I think we've been coached to something that isn't particularly biblical. On multiple occasions, Jesus would be in a public setting, sometimes in a very religious setting. In Mark chapter 1, he's in a synagogue in Capernaum. And there's a man present in the synagogue on the Sabbath for worship, a part of the community. And he is demonized. He's tormented by an unclean spirit. And the spirit speaks through the man and says to Jesus, I know who you are. Have you come here to torment us? Threatening faith. Jesus' very presence made unclean spirits uncomfortable. I believe your presence should make unclean spirits uncomfortable. Not weird. Being weird doesn't make you spiritual. We've had that conversation several times. Don't confuse the two. You get to know the Lord. So threatening. In this session, I want to talk about opposition, because there's going to be opposition to your faith. Some of us have lived to try to avoid opposition. If we're quiet enough, if we're subtle enough, if we are restrained enough, if we're kind enough or loving enough, there'll be no opposition. I don't believe that perspective is informed from Scripture. You'll face opposition, but I don't believe you have to succumb to defeat. And we'll see if we can understand that a bit. I want to start in 1 Peter chapter 2. The passage was in our devotion, one of our daily devotionals this week. And when I read it, it just set something off on the inside of me. So I've included it in the talks through the weekend. It's 1 Peter 2 and verse 20. Peter is writing and he said, how is it to your credit if you receive a beating for doing wrong and endure it? He said, if you do something wrong and you're disciplined for it, you don't get an award. But if you suffer for doing good and you endure it, it's commendable before God. If you've done the best you know and you still face difficulty, God will commend you for that. That's worth knowing. Because sometimes when you're enduring something, you think God doesn't notice. It's a lie. God does notice. And if you will stand with integrity, God will commend you for it. I would rather have God's blessing and his commendation than anything else I could think of. Verse 21, to this you were called. You were called to endure unjust difficulties because Christ suffered for you, leaving you an example that you should follow in his steps. He committed no sin, no deceit was found in his mouth. When they hurled their insults at him, he didn't retaliate. When he suffered, he made no threats. Instead, he entrusted himself to him who judges justly. He didn't have to defend himself because he knew God would be his defender. There are times it's difficult not to defend yourself, not to make the case for why you're correct, not to try to annihilate the adversary, whether it's with words or whatever. But in that way, Jesus gave us a pattern. He said, we can trust the God of all creation, that he will bring justice to our lives. There's such comfort in that. Some of us get stuck. You know, what happened to me was not fair. It wasn't just. It wasn't right. I suffered. It took away years of my life, or it took dreams that had been mine, and it turned them to dust, and they were blown away in the wind. And if you hold that, if you don't move past that, it will close your future. There's a time and a place when we have to forgive, not to accept the behavior that we endured, not to validate it, not to get in line for further mistreatment, but to say, God, I release those

0: involved, individuals, families, systems, organizations, whomever, I release them, Father. I set them free. And I trust you to bring your divine justice to my life. See, that reaches beyond time. It reaches into eternity. God will do things you can't do. He'll bring dreams you didn't even dream. So I don't want God's dreams. I just want my own. Therein is a part of the problem. We have to allow him to help write a future for us. God's not just a heavenly vending machine to do what you want, and if he doesn't do what you want, you get mad at him. You understand that is childish behavior. I was talking to a mom last night, and their daughter was with her, and I tried to engage the daughter, and she wouldn't say much to me, and the mom said, she's not talking right now. She's mad at me. Pretty normal behavior for kids. If you don't comply with the wish of the moment or you're not gratifying whatever the felt need is, you're a poor parent. Well, we tend to do that to God. If he hasn't done what we want him to do in the time manner and timeline in which we want it done, we tend to think he hasn't been just, and then we start to threaten withdrawal, like there's someplace else to go. God will do in our lives. He'll be just as faithful to you as he was to his son. That's amazing. Then it says of Jesus in verse 24, he himself bore our sins in his body on the tree, so that we might die to sins and live for righteousness. For by his wounds you have been healed. For you were like sheep going astray, but now you have returned to the shepherd and overseer of your souls. This passage and a handful of others that have some similar themes to them have resulted in an attitude that's pretty prevalent amongst Christians that we should be passive, that Jesus didn't defend himself when he was accused, that when the Roman soldiers blindfolded him and hit him over the head time and time again and said, if you're the king of the Jews, you know, they mocked him. And Jesus remained silent. He didn't remain silent because he didn't have options or opportunities. He could have done many. He could have caused them to grow a second nose out the middle of their forehead. They could have been struck blind. Their ears could have fallen off. It's a limitless list. He could have done whatever he wanted. But he understood at that moment in time he was on an assignment. When they came to arrest him and Peter was ready to fight on his behalf, Jesus said to him, put your sword away. If I needed, we could call legions and legions of angels, and there would be no real contest. At that point in his life, Jesus was completing what God had asked him to do. He became obedient in the language of Philippians 2, obedient to God, even to the point of death. And Peter tells us what he did for us in that 24th verse. He bore our sins in his body. The fancy word for that is he was substitutionary, easy for me to say. He was our substitute. He took the punishment for my godlessness and yours. He took the punishment for my sin. But that doesn't mean you and I aren't asked to do that. We will endure hardship and bear suffering sometimes on the behalf of another person. But we won't bear the punishment for their sin. Only Jesus can do that. Then there's another part of Jesus' suffering, and Peter described it for us as well. He's our example. Not our substitute, it's exemplary suffering, where he models a suffering that you and I are expected to be willing to engage in. So that Jesus bore our punishment. He took suffering on our behalf, but it didn't eliminate all of the suffering in our journey under the sun. Look back at verse 21. To this you were called, Christ suffered for you, leaving you an example. See, if it was legal, legitimate, I'd wipe that out of my Bible. I'd just hit delete. I mean, that'd be better if it weren't there. I'd rather he said, you know, he set me as an example to eat all the ice cream you want, and it won't make you fat.
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0: Be not afraid, be not discouraged. It's a biblical phrase. You may be familiar with it. It's also the title for our new devotional and prayer book. 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But God's Word and the Spirit of God will give us the courage to face every challenge with the assurance that we can be triumphant in Christ.
1: 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Now, let's get back to Pastor Allen with his message called Dangerous Faith, Opposition, Not Defeat. 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
0: Look at Luke 22. Jesus said to them, I have eagerly desired to eat this Passover with you before I suffer. He didn't go to the cross because he had to. He had options. He could have outsmarted Pilate. He could have escaped the Sanhedrin. He submitted himself in obedience to God. I believe there's an example in that for us, that in obedience to God, sometimes he will ask us to stand in difficult places. So I think we have a hard time with that. I think we wrestle with that. Well, God wouldn't ask me to do something I didn't want to do. Oh, really? Have you read that book? We call it the Bible. I mean, God wouldn't send me someplace where there was going to be challenge or difficulty or physical. Oh, really? Which part of the book have you read? Well, God would never ask me to say something that would cause people to feel awkward. Huh. You mean like when Jesus said you're a bunch of blind guides and hypocrites? Whitewashed tombs that you search the world over to find the disciple, and then you make him twice the child of hell that you are? You mean complimentary phrases like that? I don't think we look for those opportunities. I don't think we embrace them with glee. I don't think we relish them. But there are times the truth is important. In Philippians chapter 3, Paul presents both of these aspects of suffering, what Christ has done for us and then what we're asked to do along with him. I want to know Christ and the power of his resurrection. We can get a pretty hearty amen around that typically. We all want to know the power of God. How we live more powerful Christ-like lives. Powerful over sin, power over sickness and disease, power over discouragement or depression or whatever it may be. Yes, I'm for that. I want to know Christ and the power of his resurrection and the fellowship of sharing in his sufferings. Not so much. Becoming like him in his death. Not to be martyred, but in Jesus' death, he was fully yielded to God's will for himself. I think that would be our goal. To be fully yielded to the will of God. If it isn't your goal, you should be honest enough with yourself to start to reconcile that conversation. Some of the most transformational points in my life are when I've gotten that kind of honest with God. They haven't always been, I wasn't conscious that they were going to be transformational times. I remember saying to God, you know, I know I'm supposed to read the Bible, but I've read better books. I didn't say it in public, I said it in private. I try to read your Bible. I'll get up and I'll read your Bible and I'll go to sleep. You know, if I pick up another book and I start to read it, I just keep going to sleep. I'm going to put the book down. But I had to get more honest. I was reading my Bible out of a sense of obligation. So I was getting up early in the morning and reading my Bible. I really wasn't awake yet. And I'd nod off or I'd read the same paragraph 3 or 4 times. I wouldn't know what it meant. And as I really tried to be honest with the Lord about it, I thought, well, I'm going to take the most fruitful time in my day, the most alert time, the most productive time. And I'm going to give that time to you. And it changed. It didn't happen in a day or a week, but somewhere along the way it became, I like to read. I like books, but it became the most fascinating book I've ever read. It's changed my life. I've read it a few times. I'm still learning. I still think, how can that be there? I've read this before and I didn't know that was there. Be honest with the Lord. You see, if your intent is not to really let God's will be most prevalent in your life, stop the charade. Stop telling me you recited some prayer, but you have no intention of God's will being first in your life. We got to reconcile that. You don't need to reconcile it with me, but at least be honest enough with yourself to begin to say, God, I'm not even sure I know what that looks like, but I'd like to know. I have found that when I come to those places, God is phenomenally gracious to me. Acts 5:41, the apostles left the Sanhedrin. Acts 5, Jesus has gone back to heaven in Acts chapter 1. So this is post-resurrection, post-ascension. Jesus is gone. They've got the mission. They're on their own with the help of the Holy Spirit. The apostles leave the Sanhedrin. That's the group that orchestrated Jesus' execution. Rejoicing because they had been counted worthy of suffering disgrace for the name. They've been arrested a couple of times now, and this time they were physically beaten. So they're physically, they've taken suffering in their body, and they leave the Sanhedrin, not complaining, not weeping, not grumbling, not saying we knew this was a sham. They're rejoicing that they were worthy to suffer. That challenges me because I don't always rejoice. God, this isn't right. I don't like this. I'm working on it. They left rejoicing. Jesus bore our punishment. He took suffering on our behalf. But it's equally true that there are some things he modeled. That there's times we will be asked to endure and to overcome. So if you'll allow me, what I'm going to suggest is we want to be submitted to the will of God, but it doesn't mean we're passive in our journey through time. Look in Acts chapter 4 and verse 18. The same Sanhedrin, they've called in Peter and John, and they says they called them in again and commanded them. These people that orchestrated Jesus' death, they've got some influence. They commanded them not to speak or teach at all in the name of Jesus. You're going to shut this up or we'll shut you down. We all understand this. Cancel culture didn't start in the 21st century. Threats in the public square when you're not cooperating with conventional wisdom or whatever the ideas that are fashionable or chic are, when you stand against those, it's not new in the 21st century, folks. What's a bit new, what's a bit different, is coaching Christians to be non-threatening. That we should be silent. That we should withdraw from the discussion. That we should be tolerant of wickedness and ungodliness and sin, and we should just nod quietly. I don't believe that's love. I don't believe that's real compassion. I think compassion helps people through difficult places. It doesn't continue to agree with them on a path that leads to destruction. Again, it's not about anger or belligerence, and it's certainly not about violence. It's about truth. They commanded him not to speak or teach it in the name of Jesus, but Peter and John replied, well, you judge for yourselves whether it's right in God's sight to obey you rather than God. For we can't help speaking about what we have seen and heard. Just a good old living Bible. They said, you understand this debate. They said, whether we'll obey God or obey you. But given that choice, we're not going to be quiet. It seems disrespectful in that context. I don't believe it. If you read the larger narrative and you follow it through the unfolding in those opening chapters of Acts, I don't believe it's presented that way because what they're pointed at is helping people who are struggling with physical challenges and emotional challenges. They're pointed at people, but it puts them on a course of conflict with power brokers who have agendas they're defending and positions they're defending. And what they're very determined to do is invite people into the presence of God and the transforming power of God. And we have to keep that as our primary objective. We're here to help people. Amen. And capitulating to darkness and capitulating to ungodliness and yielding to wickedness is not helping people. It's self-preservation. And I think for far too long, we've been oriented towards self-preservation. And we think, well, we'll succeed enough or achieve enough or accumulate enough or become enough. And then we will become more bold in our faith. I don't think so. I don't find that to be the case typically, because if we diminish the Lord and we hide those relationships and we diminish those allegiances, I find no matter what comes to us, then we don't have the courage that we need. Children are the best example. If you introduce them to prayer, if we teach the kids in the early elementary area how to pray for one another, they'll pray for one another and then they'll pray for everybody they can find. They'll pray for their friends. They'll pray for their classmates. They'll pray for anybody. One of the dads in the church told me that he developed the habit. We give away from time to time little tins of anointing oil. And one of his assignments was to take the boys to school in the morning. And he said when he would do it, he'd reach over his arm over the back seat and he would anoint him with oil and say a sentence prayer for him. He said one morning he dropped him off at school and he was about to pull away from the curb and he heard a knocking on the window. And he said it was his oldest son. And he said, Dad, you didn't pray for me today. Oh. Kids are so much more receptive to that. Teach the children. Let it become so normal that when they meet some knucklehead that says they don't believe in prayer, they're going, don't bother. They don't have to argue. They know it's true. You don't have to defend truth. You just have to be willing to share it. Submitted to God, but not passive in our world. I don't find the disciples were passive. Jesus wasn't passive. They wouldn't have put him on a cross if he was passive. If he'd have been passive, he'd have never gone back to Jerusalem. He would have never stepped back onto the Temple Mount and begun to teach the people again. He could have avoided all of that, and he'd chosen avoidance. I don't know who coached us that avoidance was godly, but I don't agree. Ephesians 6:10 talks to us about being strong in the Lord and in his mighty power. Put on the full armor of God that you can take your stand against the devil's schemes. If you don't read the whole thing, you'll think it's a Second Amendment advertisement. You're going to armor up. You'll be signing up for classes. But you need the next verse. Our struggle isn't against flesh and blood. This isn't about people. It really isn't a people struggle. It's against rulers and authorities and the powers of this dark world. That's not a political statement. It's talking about a hierarchy of spiritual forces. Satan was a part of the kingdom of God. He was one of the archangels. Because of his rebellion and a third of the angels that he managed to convince to join him, he lost his place in heaven, and he's created an imitation of the structure of the kingdom of God for the kingdom of darkness. And the Apostle Paul is writing to a church in Ephesus who'd had a front row seat for these spiritual forces on display when Paul was amongst them in Ephesus. So he's writing them a reminder that our struggle isn't with flesh and blood, but against these spiritual forces of wickedness, of evil in the heavenly realms.
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13: In 1783, the Revolutionary War was nearly over, but America's future remained uncertain. Officers in the Continental Army were angry. Congress had failed to provide promised pay, and some considered using the Army's power to force the government's hand. George Washington understood their frustration, but he also knew the liberty they had fought to win could be destroyed by the very army that secured it. Washington confronted his officers and urged them to choose honor, patience, and loyalty to the Republic over rebellion. He could have used their anger to increase his own power. Instead, he used his influence to restrain it. Power asks what it can take. Character asks what duty requires. Washington's lesson still stands. Freedom survives when leaders place principle above ambition and remain faithful to God, country, and the people they serve.
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A warm welcome to our program, Prophecy for Today, where we study biblical prophecy and its application to our daily life. It's a wonderful day to worship God. I'm William Steves. Let's pray. Dear Heavenly Father, thank you for making us stewards of your gospel and calling us to boldly bear your truth to all nations and people. Forgive us for our weakness, our fear, our nervousness. Give us the boldness to speak your holy gospel without fear. And it's in Jesus' name I pray. Amen.

0: Maranatha, friends, the Lord is coming. Luke 6 and verse 5. And he said unto them, that the Son of Man is Lord also of the Sabbath. The Lord instituted the law in the Old Testament for specific purposes. We're told in Galatians that we were given the law to demonstrate our own wickedness and our incapacity of living up to God's standards on our own. Jesus Christ never sinned, never violated the law. However, he was regularly willing to confront the Judaistic system, which established continual regulation above and beyond the Old Testament law. The Pharisees were trying to trip Jesus up for allowing his disciples to eat food on the Sabbath day. But they were not the authors or masters of the law. Christ was, and so he reminded them of their own inconsistencies and of their failures to maintain a consistent standard. As we consider the things God has commanded us, we must always be careful to not bind burdens on other people that cannot be borne, as the Pharisees did. Instead, we must always point them back to the grace and mercy of Christ, the Lord and author of God's law. The August edition of the Gospel Standard is available upon request. 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And our United States address is the People's Gospel Hour, Post Office Box 55862, Boston, Massachusetts, 02205. And now, the familiar voice of Pastor Perry F. Rockwood, who is at home with the Lord.
1: Shall we pray? Father, we're glad today that God, the only true and living God, hears and answers prayer. I bring before thee each listener. Thou dost know the need and the burden of every heart. I pray for the many who are not saved, the many more who are religious but lost. Draw them to thyself. I pray in Jesus' name, amen. We saw that Nebuchadnezzar, in chapter 2, had a dream and had forgotten about it. It affected him greatly, and he called all the wise men, including Daniel and his friends, to bring before him the dream and then interpret it. They, of course, objected to this and said, if you tell us the dream, we'll interpret it. And so Nebuchadnezzar placed the death sentence upon them all. Daniel, of course, came to the keeper and said, now look, give us time. Our God is able. And so he was able to set forth the dream, and the summarization of those verses reveal 8 facts. Nebuchadnezzar saw a great image, which was constructed of various metals and clay. The head was of gold. The breast and arms were of silver. The belly and thighs were of brass. The legs were of iron. The feet were composed of a mixture of iron and clay. A stone smote the image upon its feet and ground the entire image to small pieces, which were blown away like the chaff on a summer threshing floor. Then the stone became a great mountain, filling the whole earth. And, of course, it's a wonderful portion of the Word of God presenting the Gentile movement, you might say, how God has undertaken. Now, the first great fact was, of course, that the image represents a series of world governments. We are told that each of the successive governments will be inferior to the preceding kingdoms in character and quality. Then we are told that each succeeding empire will be superior to the former in strength and power. And so we notice that the image had a head of gold, and Nebuchadnezzar was the fulfillment of that. Thou art that head of gold. And of course, it was likened unto gold because it was an absolute monarchy, God's ideal government. Nebuchadnezzar, however, was not God's ideal monarch, for God's ideal monarch is sitting at his right hand and his kingdom is yet to be set up. And then the third fact is that Daniel proceeded to the interpretation presented in the dream. After thee shall arise another kingdom inferior to thee. History tells us that in the year 536 BC, or 70 years after the captivity of Judah, another great prophecy was fulfilled. And then we find out that Babylon was destroyed. After all these kingdoms, history tells us that the fact that Cyrus, the nephew of the one who was called Darius in Daniel 5:31, laid siege to the city of Babylon in the third year of Belshazzar's reign. Now, having considered these facts, just before we look at the seventh, I think it would be well to review our progress. Nebuchadnezzar had a dream, which was prophetic of the progress of the Gentile world dominion. This world dominion was to be characterized by four super empires, beginning with Babylon. Babylon was to be destroyed. The second empire, Medo-Persia, was to come upon the scene. After this empire was to be destroyed. Another world empire was to take its place, the Grecian Empire. Following this, there was to be yet another great empire, which was to last longer than the one of the others and was to be divided into two kingdoms, and then was ultimately, just before the time to set up God's kingdom, going to be divided into 10 separate kingdoms. And so we see all this is coming to pass today. The stage is being set without a doubt. Now a stone smote the image upon its feet and ground the image to pieces and then became a great mountain. Notice verse 44 and 45. Without going into great detail, I want to point out for our consideration four things. First of all, with reference to its origin, we are told that it will be set up by the God of heaven. It is not of human design. Then we are told it will manifest itself in the days of the 10 confederacy of kings, the last form of the Roman Empire. And we believe the common market is the beginning of the revival of the Roman Empire, which will take place. And then thirdly, consider its effect on the nations of the earth. Verses 35 and 45. Like as Babylon was destroyed by Medo-Persia, and Medo-Persia was destroyed by Greece, and then in turn Greece was destroyed by Rome, even so all of the nations of the earth, in which will be included the remains of the Babylonian, Medo-Persia, Grecian, Roman empires, will experience crushing destruction in the hands of this great fifth kingdom. The fourth matter for consideration is connection with this stone kingdom in its greatness. In verse 35, we are told that it filled the whole earth, and it shall never be destroyed. And that's, oh, so wonderful to look at it. Daniel, the dream is certain, the interpretation certain thereof, and there's no doubt about it. What God has written in his word will one day come to pass. Yes, it's so wonderful to realize that this is the beginning of the prophecy concerning the nations outside of Israel, the Gentile nations. And that's so important to see in relation to the coming of the Lord. But friends, the next great event in God's program is the coming of the Lord. And he may come at any time. And while we do not know the day nor the hour, and anyone that sets dates is not a prophet of God, Paul said in 1 Thessalonians, but of the times and seasons, brethren, ye have no need that I write unto you. We ought to see the times and the seasons. And while we wait for the coming of our Lord, he wants us to be faithful, to lay up treasures in heaven. D.L. Moody used to say this world is like a sinking vessel, and Christians are to man the gospel lifeboats to save as many as possible. Now we do not do the saving, but we're to go out and preach the gospel. Faith cometh by hearing, and hearing by the word of God. And how wonderful it is to see souls being saved in these days. And if you're not sure that you're saved, write for my booklet, How to Be Saved and Know It. 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
4: Hi guys, it's Anthony. On Sunday night, February 22nd, Father Tom laid down to go to sleep in peace. And the Lord took Father Tom home to his heavenly reward to be with our Lord and Savior, Jesus Christ, for all of eternity. Father was able to preach and teach about not only the love of Jesus, but about the kingdom of God for 41 years. Father Tom's dream was always for his preaching to continue on while he is in heaven. As we are about to listen to the words of Christ, released through Father, Father Tom is in heaven doing his part by praying for us and interceding before the throne of God for you. 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Box 602 East Boston, Mass. 02128. As we prepare to listen to Father Tom's preach, open your spirits to allow the Holy Spirit to pour into you in a way he never has. Because as Father preaches, the anointing is being released to you from heaven. God bless you.
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0: In his second letter to Timothy, the Apostle Paul writes these words, "I charge you in the presence of God and of Christ Jesus, who is to judge the living and the dead, and by his appearing and by his kingdom, preach the word. Be urgent, in season and out of season. Convince, rebuke, and exhort. Be unfailing in patience and in teaching." This is In Season and Out of Season, a Bible teaching ministry with Father Tom DiLorenzo.
1: Good day, it's Father Tom. I'm glad to be with you today. We're into Isaiah 35. I remember reading when I was a child about the hospital in Italy that they would care for the poorest of the poor and they wouldn't ask any money. It was a Catholic hospital, and every day God would provide everything they needed. I wonder if that hospital is still operative. Are they running according to the world now? Or maybe they have big machines now, but are they seeing the miracles of God? You see, when you walk by faith, you see the miracles of God. You see God doing things that you can't do. Received a letter yesterday from somebody in Revere that her daughter was healed through our prayers. I have no idea who she is. Her name is Bonnie. No idea. I don't remember these things. People call me and say, you know what, I'm coming to see you because this person was healed when you people prayed. Isn't that wonderful? You think I have a monopoly on this thing? Anyone who wants to pray can see the miracles of God. How do you think I learned it? Through praying with people as a layperson. You see, it's nothing great. It's just doing what Jesus told us to do. They shall lay hands upon the sick and they shall be healed. Listen, but not without the water, the streams, and the living desert to make those desert bloom and shout for joy. You see, the church is a desert today. And what we need are the streams of water. That's why we're having Revival Glory at the Holy Rosary, because we're going to pray for the streams. We're going to experience the streams. We need the streams. We are in the desert of the deserts. We're in the desert of the deserts. We need that there would be water from heaven. The glory of God would come upon us. That people's hearts again would be turned to Jesus Christ. That from this little church, people go from the ends of the earth to preach the gospel. It's what we need. Now, I can't make that happen. I cannot make that happen. But I can provide a time and a place by the grace of God. I can't make things happen. But you can host a place and a time for people to rejoice and to experience the power of God. Do you realize we've got people from New York coming? Like, I couldn't tell you how many people from New York. You want to know why? Because they used to go to Monsignor Walsh, and they're so hungry because there's nothing else. I've got somebody from Florida coming, two people from Florida coming. Isn't that amazing? I think that's amazing. You know, they have to pay plane fare, and they've got to get a hotel. And we've got people in Revere and Everett that they wouldn't even risk. You know, it's so sad. But you see, this is spiritually revealed. You've got to be hungry. Jesus said, "Let the man who thirsts come to me, out of his innermost being shall flow rivers of living water." If you're not thirsty, you don't know what I'm talking about. If you're not desperate like I am, you don't know what you're talking about. Because you know what? I'm desperate for God to do a new thing. For the people of God. Just for the people who come to me. For the people who come to me. They need something great. They come to me. The women come to me. They have children. They have cancer. What are you going to do unless the move of God is not there? Unless the move of God is there, nothing will happen. Then the baby that's 6 months old, that's got cancer, what are you going to do unless God's presence comes? Do you know what I'm saying? I'm desperate, because I get desperate people. I get desperate people, and they need more than Father Tom. They need the rivers in the desert. I need the rivers in the desert. I need that there be such an outpouring of the Holy Spirit that when people drive by our little church, because it's filled with God and filled with prayer, people get healed. That's what I'm looking for. Not that we lay hands only, but when people drive by, the Spirit of God comes upon them. Why not? We're in desperate situations, financially, people with no jobs, people that don't know what to do. Listen, if you've got no job, you just come. You just come. You don't have to pay. You've got no job. You come. You don't have to pay. If you want to leave a donation, you can. If you don't, fine. Listen, we're looking for God to do something. And that's the way it is. Then the lame shall leap, as the deer, and the tongue of the dumb shall sing. For in the wilderness shall flow rivers and streams in the desert.
2: and the parched ground shall become a pool, and the thirsty land springs of water. And that's what we are now, Lord, parched land, thirsty ground, parched land and thirsty ground. This is our prayer. Listen to our prayer now. Listen to our prayer, parched ground and thirsty land. 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Listen to our prayer. So simple. Just listen to it. Here it is. Listen to it. Oh God, you are my God. Early will I seek thee. My soul thirsts for thee. My flesh longs for thee in a dry and thirsty land where there is no water. That's where we are. Psalm 63. But who thirsts for thee? Who longs for thee? Who knows they're in a dry land where there is no water? Oh, everybody's complaining. But the answer is Jesus. And as John says, the one among you is here, and you do not even know him. You do not even recognize him. My soul thirsts for the living God. As the hind longs for the running water, so my soul thirsts for the living God. A thirst is my soul for God. When shall I behold the face of God? When shall I behold the face of God? Like a dry, weary land without water. That's what we're experiencing in the United States today in the churches. A dry, weary land without water. But Jesus said, let the man who thirsts come to me and drink. For out of his innermost being shall flow rivers of living water. And the lame shall jump up, and the deaf their ears will be unstopped, and the blind shall see. Why? Because rivers of living water shall flow in the desert. Rivers. That's what we need. That's what I need. That's what you need. That's why we're having revival glory. Starting Sunday night, 7 to 11 in the evening, we're having it. Worshiping God, heaven on earth. We need God to move by his Holy Spirit. That's all we can be, is host a time, and then let's see what God's going to do. We cannot make God move, but we can host a time. We can worship the Lord. We can praise his holy name. That's all we can do. We can preach and teach and minister to the people, but we can't make the ground swell with springs of living water. Clear, dry, clear, cool, crystal cold water that will water the earth and water the church and change people's lives. That's what we need. That's what I need. I'm desperate for God. I'm desperate for his Holy Spirit. I'm desperate for my own self. I'm desperate, desperate, desperate. And so we shall meet between the 18th and the 22nd at the Holy Rosary. People from Florida are coming. But are you? That's something. People from Florida are coming. But are you? Isn't it something? They'll come from Florida, and they won't come from around the corner. And that's always been the way. When Jesus was in Nazareth, he could do very few things because they had no faith. You know what? It's been like that in my life all during my priesthood. I'm not saying it's all people's fault. You know, I'm to blame too. But you know what? God is about to do a new thing. And you can be there if you want to be, and you don't have to be. You are free to stay in the dry, weary land without water. And you can stay complaining and griping, and that's, you can do what you want. You know what I'm saying? You can do that. Or you can act in faith and see what God wants to do. Give it a try for 5 days. See what God wants to do. Give it a try. You've got nothing to lose. You've got nothing to lose. Do you understand me? You've got nothing to lose. Let me also tell you, that's the 18th to the 22nd of July at the Holy Rosary in Winthrop. We're hosting a time of worship in our little church, a time of teaching, a time of ministering in our little church. And it's wonderful. It's wonderful. God knows what to do, how to do, and he knows everything. We're just going to be surprised. Streams of living water is what it's all about. There's enough sand in people's lives. But you know what? It says that the streams will burst forth. Clear, cool, crystal water. There's a crystal clear river flowing out from the throne. A crystal clear river of God. There's a crystal clear river flowing out from the throne. The crystal clear river of God. And wherever the river flows, it brings health, it brings life. It brings peace of heart. Yes, wherever the river flows. Hit it. It brings health. It brings life. It brings peace. That's right. That's right. Listen, I need to hear from you so that we can pay our bills with $16,000 in the red. And that means if you can help us, I'd be so grateful. The Lord has done this all the time, and hallelujah to the Lord. Father Tom, Post Office Box 602, East Boston, Mass. 02128. 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
3: The angel of the Lord declared unto Mary, and she conceived of the Holy Spirit, behold, the handmaid of the Lord. Let it be done unto me according to thy word. Hail Mary, full of grace, the Lord is with you. Blessed are you among women, and blessed is the fruit of thy womb, Jesus. Holy Mary, Mother of God, pray for us sinners, now and at the hour of our death. Amen. And the Word was made flesh and dwelt among us. Hail Mary, full of grace, the Lord is with you. Blessed are you among women, and blessed is the fruit of thy womb, Jesus. Holy Mary, Mother of God, pray for us sinners, now and at the hour of our death. Amen.
2: And I want to say this. Please recognize Jesus. He's among you. He is among you. And when you meet him, tell him you love him. God bless you.
4: Behold, I stand at the door and knock.
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10: Praise the Lord, praise the Lord, praise the Lord. Abel Damina is my name. I want to welcome you to this broadcast, a time of learning, a time of unlearning, and a time of relearning. The essence of this broadcast is to bring to you the revelation of Jesus Christ. The mandate of God on our ministry is the revelation of Jesus, reintroducing Jesus to this generation, equipping the believer to know who you are in Christ, what you have in Christ, and what Christ can do through you. So get ready, fasten your seatbelts today. We're going to adventure in the scriptures. The scriptures tells us in John 5:39, Jesus speaking to the Jews, he said, "You search the scriptures, for in them you think you have eternal life, but they are they which testify of me." The Bible is Christocentric. It's a message centered on the person of Jesus Christ. So get ready today as we transverse through the pages of the scriptures, unveiling Christ so we can reveal your true identity in Christ. Because once you know who you are in Christ, then you will know what you have in Christ. And then you can be able to know what Christ can do through you. It gives you a life of fulfillment, a life that is purpose-driven, so you can make the impact you were designed to make in this life through the gospel of Jesus Christ. Call a friend, call a loved one, tell somebody to tell somebody to hook up right now as I take you into that service where the Spirit of our God is already moving. Happy listening.
13: Ephesians chapter 2, verse 5 and 8. We're talking about the past tense of salvation. Even when we were dead, give me the King James. Ephesians 2, 5, King James. Even when we were dead in sins, had quickened us together with Christ. By grace, you are saved. Did you see that? By grace, you are saved. Not of yourselves. It is the gift of God. This is the past tense of salvation.

peace. The word peace there is not like sister peace. The word peace there is the Greek word Irene. It means union. We have union with God through our Lord Jesus Christ. We already have that union. That's the past tense of salvation. We have union with God through our Lord Jesus Christ. Romans chapter 8, verse 1. There is therefore now no condemnation to them which are in Christ Jesus, who walk not after the flesh, but after the Spirit. So the believer is saved. Done, complete, and dusted. Saved. But then there is the present tense of salvation, which describes the ongoing work of salvation in the believer's life, involving their emotions and thinking as they work out what they already possess. They already possess it. For example, as they walk in the newness of life, as they conduct themselves in the newness of life. But watch this. The ongoing walk, which is the present tense of salvation, is guaranteed by the past tense of salvation. Philippians chapter 2 verse 12 puts it very well. Wherefore, my beloved, as you have always obeyed, not as in my presence only, but now much more in my absence, work out your own salvation with fear and trembling. Always follow the narrative. Next verse. For it is God which worketh in you, both to will and to do of his good pleasure. So in the ongoing work of salvation, or the present tense of salvation, there is a working of God in your heart through the teaching of the word that eventually comes out. There's a working of the Spirit through teaching. There's a working of the Spirit through the word that comes out. That is the ongoing work. But that is because there is already a finished work. The ongoing, you can only work out what is in. The finished work is what put it in. So because it is in by the finished work, as you grow in knowledge, it comes out in your conduct for others to see. But whether it comes out or not, it is already in. The believer is not defined by his conduct. The believer is defined by Christ. But Christ in you through teaching comes out in your lifestyle. But that is the present tense of salvation. 2 Thessalonians chapter 2 verse 13. But we are bound to give thanks always to God for you, brethren, beloved of the Lord, because God had from the beginning chosen you to salvation through sanctification of the Spirit and belief of the truth. Next verse. Whereunto he called you by our gospel to the obtaining of the glory of our Lord Jesus Christ. So there's already a work going on. You were called. See that? That's the ongoing work of salvation. 1 Corinthians 1:18. For the preaching of the cross is to them that perish foolishness. Watch this. But unto us which are saved, it is the power of God. Unto us which are saved, it is the power of God. Actually, the original is unto us that are being saved. Because this being saved is the renewing of the mind. The ongoing work of salvation is in the mind. The past tense of salvation is in the spirit. So the ongoing work of salvation in the mind is to make the mind align with the finished work in the spirit.

0: Romans 5:11. Romans 5:11. And not only so, but we also joy in God through our Lord Jesus Christ, by whom we have now received the atonement. By whom we have now received the atonement. Then, of course, you can read Romans, the whole chapter 6. The whole of chapter 6 is talking about the ongoing work of salvation. Say, yield not your body, ongoing work. Present your body, ongoing work. Present your body means act on the word. See, the ongoing work does not bring justification. You are justified in the past tense of salvation. The ongoing work only brings your mind to think in line with what the Holy Ghost has done in your spirit. The ongoing work is the renewing of the mind. But the mind will be renewed because the spirit is saved. So the ongoing work is built on the finished work. There will be no ongoing work if there is no finished work. Then there's the future tense of salvation. There is a future tense of salvation, which pertains to the ultimate glorification and redemption of the believer's physical body. The future tense of salvation pertains to the ultimate glorification and redemption of the believer's physical body, which is not fully realized on earth. And I've taught you that in church, right? Salvation has not yet given you a glorified body. Of the best of us preachers, of the best of us, we are still mortal. Of the best of us, we are still mortal. That's why some great men of God I used to know back in the days, when I heard they died, I wondered who then can be saved. I was close to some spiritual giants. I was close to some men of God that shook the earth. When you look at them, you don't think they will ever die. Ah! Shakers and movers back in the days. And suddenly, mortality took a toll. And they are gone. Why? Of the best of us, we are still putting on mortality. So, the blessed hope of the church is the glorification of the body. But see, this body will be glorified because the spirit is saved. The mind will be renewed. The mind is being renewed because the spirit is saved. So, the present tense and the future tense of salvation is built on the past tense of salvation. Let's look at it in scripture. Philippians 3:20. Philippians chapter 3, verse number 20. For our conversation is in heaven, from whence also we look for the Savior, the Lord Jesus Christ. Watch the next verse. Oh, brother Paul. Who shall change our vile body? He called our body vile. Who shall change our vile body? That it may be fashioned like unto his glorious body, according to the working whereby he is able even to subdue all things unto himself. So our bodies are not yet changed, but our bodies will be changed. That is the completion of salvation. Romans 13:11. Romans 13:11. Am I blessing somebody? And that knowing the time, that now it is high time to awake out of sleep. For now is our salvation nearer than when we believed. Our salvation nearer means the redemption of our bodies. That's what he means by salvation here. when our bodies shall put on immortality, our salvation nearer. 1 John chapter 3 verse 1 and 2. 1 John chapter 3 verse 1 and 2. Behold, what manner of love the Father had bestowed upon us that we should be called the sons of God. Therefore, the world knoweth us not because it knew him not. Next verse. Beloved, now are we the sons of God, and it doth not yet appear what we shall be. But we know that when he shall appear, we shall be like him, for we shall see him as he is. We shall be like him in the glorified body. This is the future tense of salvation. But like I've told you, the future tense is there because there is a past tense. You are bought with a price. Therefore, glorify God in your body and in your spirit, which are the Lord's. So he has bought your body, but your body is not yet redeemed. Ephesians chapter 1 verse 13. Ephesians chapter 1 verse 13. In whom you also trusted, after that you heard the word of truth, the gospel of your salvation, in whom also after that you believed, you were sealed. The word's phragizo in the Greek. You were sealed. That is, a stamp of ownership was put on you. You were sealed with that Holy Spirit of promise. So every child of God that has believed has a seal of the Holy Ghost, which is the guarantee of salvation. You were sealed with that Holy Spirit of promise. Watch for how long. For how long is this seal? Give me the next verse. Everybody read together with me. One, two, go. Which is the earnest of our inheritance. How long? Until the redemption of the purchased possession unto the praise of his glory. When is the redemption of the purchased possession? Okay, first of all, what is the purchased possession? Your body. You are bought with a price. So, when will be the redemption of the purchased possession? When mortality puts on immortality. So the seal of the Holy Ghost is not permitted to leave you from now till the day this body is changed. Do you understand what we just said? So the Holy Ghost is a guarantee for usas. You know usas. Once saved, always saved. Who guarantees usas? The Holy Ghost. Until the redemption of the purchased possession unto the praise of his glory. Give me the message of this Ephesians 1, 13 and 14. Give me the message translation. Ephesians 1, 13 and 14. Chapter 1, verse 13 and 14. It's in Christ that you, once you heard the truth and believed it, this message of your salvation, found yourselves home free, signed, sealed, and delivered by the Holy Spirit. Who is signed? Who is sealed? Who is delivered by the Holy Spirit? Give me the next verse. This signet from God is the first installment on what is coming. A reminder that we will get everything God has planned for us. A praising and glorious life. Don't you like that? Oh, what a foretaste of glory divine. Give me the AMPC of Ephesians 1, 13 and 14. AMPC. Zabala Dabosh. In whom also who have heard the word of truth, the glad tidings, gospel of your salvation, and have believed in and adhered to and relied on him, we are stamped with the seal of the long promised Holy Spirit. Next verse. You will like this. Next verse. That spirit is the guarantee of our inheritance, the first fruits, the pledge, and foretaste, the down payment of our inheritance, on our heritage in anticipation of his full redemption and our acquiring complete possession of it to the praise of his glory. Sealed and delivered. Teaching good tonight. So can you see that those people talking against loss, about loss of salvation, they are not reading the Bible. They are not reading the Bible. They are using human beings that they preach the wrong gospel to use as illustration for losing salvation. They are not reading the Bible. In fact, give me the King James of Ephesians 1:13 again. In whom you also trusted after that you heard the word of truth, the gospel of your salvation, in whom also after that you believed, you were sealed with that Holy Spirit of promise. The word phragizo. Okay, look at the next verse. Which is the earnest? Wait. Which is what? The earnest. Now, among the Greeks, when they use the word earnest, everyone has a background. The background of the word earnest is in the real estate business. It's in the real estate business they use the word earnest. What it means is, if you show me a property and I'm interested in the property, I will tell the real estate dealers I'm interested. They will ask, prove it. So they would demand from me a down payment. And the down payment could be like 40% or 60%, as we may agree. Now, when I make the down payment, that deposit, by legality, nobody is permitted to establish interest or indicate interest or acquire that property anymore. Until the time we agreed, I will bring the completion. Now, among the Greeks, when you make that deposit, let's say the property is $10 million and you dropped $5 million US dollars and you agree that in 3 months, you will bring the balance $5 million. That's the word earnest. Now, if in 3 months' time, you fail to bring the $5 million, you lose the other $5 million plus the land. That's earnest. So when Paul was writing, he used Greek language and he took that word earnest from the real estate to explain to you what this guarantee means. That in this guarantee, God gave you the Holy Spirit as the down payment, and that a day will come when he will balance it. On that day, if he fails to bring the balance, he will lose the Holy Ghost to you, and God will be without Holy Ghost.
1: Oh my goodness, the word of God is life. The Bible tells us, the entrance of God's word giveth light, and it giveth understanding to the simple. As you keep listening, the light of God's word rises out of the rightly divided word of truth, illuminates your mind, illuminates your heart, and brings you face to face with your realities in Christ Jesus. In Ephesians chapter 3, verse 3, Brother Paul, speaking about the mystery, the Old Testament, he said, whereby when you read, you may understand my knowledge in the mystery of Christ. So there is a knowledge in the mystery of Christ. The word mystery is the word mysterion in the Greek. It means that which is concealed. And then he says how that by revelation, the word revelation is the word apocalypsis. It means that which is revealed. So the revelation of the scriptures unveils the mysteries. Revelation is the New Testament. Mystery is the Old Testament. But it will take reading and learning to come to a place of full understanding, precise and accurate knowledge. Brother Daniel will say, I understood by books. So there's a place of books in equipping you soundly with the message of Christ. Brother Paul writes to Timothy, he says to Timothy, till I come, give attendance to reading. Jesus speaking to those Jews says, you do err because you know not the scriptures, nor the power of God. Oftentimes Jesus will say to the Jews, have you not read, is the word anaginosko in the Greek. It means, are you reading and not paying attention? I want to quickly recommend for you a plethora of books I have written. They are written with an intent to bring you doctrinal clarity, answer your questions doctrinally, and bring you to a place of accurate understanding, a precise knowledge of Christ and you in Christ. I want you to order for those books today. The number and the list of books available will be read to you right now. And if you call today, we'll be glad to make sure you get a copy or more copies of the books so you can enrich your spiritual life and enrich your walk with God and build a quality relationship with Jesus Christ, where you're also able to teach others the same truths you have learned to liberate them and bring them to the fullness of God. Glory to God.
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14: In 1783, the Revolutionary War was nearly over, but America's future remained uncertain. Officers in the Continental Army were angry. Congress had failed to provide promised pay, and some considered using the Army's power to force the government's hand. George Washington understood their frustration, but he also knew the liberty they had fought to win could be destroyed by the very army that secured it. Washington confronted his officers and urged them to choose honor, patience, and loyalty to the Republic over rebellion. He could have used their anger to increase his own power. Instead, he used his influence to restrain it. Power asks what it can take. Character asks what duty requires. Washington's lesson still stands. Freedom survives when leaders place principle above ambition and remain faithful to God, country, and the people they serve.
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16: 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Growing up in Egypt, where many biblical events actually occurred, offered Dr. Youssef many unique personal insights that others can only read about. He attended Bible school in Australia, seminary in California, then added pastoring and years of worldwide ministry endeavors and additional postgraduate work at Emory University in Atlanta. So each and every message contains very distinctive insights into culture and into God's Word. And we thank you for making time in your day for Leading the Way. Practical words of truth for life right now in 2026 and beyond. In this episode, Dr. Youssef looks at God's desire to bless those who offer praise. He's calling this life-changing message a giving heart.
17: As I bring this series of messages to an end, I'll bring it to a close today. As I bring it to a close, this last message is going to be a challenging message, not to all of you, I know, but to some. But before I get there, I want to recap what we have been seeing throughout the series of messages. We have been seeing how God's blessings, God's peace, God's joy always follows a praise-filled life. Here is a principle that you must never forget. Blessings follow praise. Would you say that with me? Blessings follow praise. Blessings always follow praise. But I want to be very clear. While God does respond with blessings to the praise-filled life, His blessings are only the byproduct. Did you get that? It's the byproduct of the praise-filled life. But there's more that I want to emphasize. At least one more thing. Our Heavenly Father is not motivated to bless us just because we utter some words that we know He likes to hear. But rather, our Heavenly Father is motivated to bless us because praise and thanksgiving places us in the posture of receiving more of His blessings. Let me illustrate this from a Semitic language's point of view. When Psalm 103 said, "Bless the Lord, O my soul, and all that is within me, bless His holy name." The root word for that word, "bless the Lord," barakah, in the Semitic languages, bless, barakah, it has its root in kneeling. And it comes from the fact that in the Middle East, a camel has to kneel all the way down on all four in order that he may receive the goodies. The camel is very tall. You can't dump the stuff on the camel unless he kneels. So the two words are interconnected. As you kneel in praise, you get the blessing. Think about this. Think about this with me. The same word blessing as kneeling. When you want God's barakah, you have to barak on your knees. Question: how do we bless God? How do we bless God? If we bless the name of God only in words, no. With the totality of our being. We bless God by submitting to Him in every area of our life. We bless God by pouring out our love on Him and on others. And when that happens, you can be assured of the fact that God will say to you, keep on pouring it, then I'm going to keep pouring more on you. As you pour it out, I'll pour it in. As you pour it out, I'll pour it in. Today I want to tell you that praise living and self-giving are the Siamese twins of a praise-filled life. Let me repeat this. Praise living and self-giving are the Siamese twins of a praise-filled life. You see, praising God just with our lips is hollow. We have to praise God with our substance. Because praising with lips and praising with substance are inseparable. Praising God in words alone can be empty praise, but praising God with our substance confirms the praise-filled life. Praising God with our mouths can be hollow unless it is accompanied by self-giving. Perhaps there is no greater example of what I'm trying to tell you than in the life of the greatest singer on the face of the earth in history. The greatest singer. King David wrote some of the most magnificent songs. He wrote some of the most magnificent psalms. He knew what it means to enter into the presence of God in praise and in worship. David wrote and composed many of the magnificent psalms that are blessing us now, 3,000 years later. In fact, no one understood the importance of the praise-filled life like David, and we've seen him before. But David did not praise God in words only, but he praised God with his substance. Let me tell you about it. Remember, King David was so overwhelmed in thanksgiving to God of what God has done for him, all the struggles of life that he brought him through and where he placed him. He was so indebted to God. He was so grateful. His heart was flowing. He said, God, I want to build a temple for your glory. So far, we have a tent that is housing the Ark of the Covenant. And he said, God, it's the longing of my heart to build you a permanent place for your glory, for your honor, so people can come and praise you and glorify your name and thank you. And God said, no. Don't you hate it when God says no? But I can tell you, the greatest experiences of my life is when I prayed for things and God said no. I go back and bless him for that. So don't ever be put off when God says no, because that's your blessing. It's for your blessing. David was not put off by that. He was not put off by that. God said, no, no, no, not you, David. Your son Solomon is going to build it for me. I'm not going to be put off by that. That's fine, Lord. You're sovereign, and my gratitude to you knows no bound. And so he gives his net worth. Everything he has, piles it up. And he says, I'm going to leave it here so that Solomon can build the temple. Some people estimate that net worth was equivalent to our money, probably $1 billion of today's money. Question: what was David's motivation for praising God with his substance? The answer actually is found in 1 Chronicles 29, in verses 3 and 4. He's basically saying in those two verses is, Lord, this is my tangible expression of my personal gratitude to you. I've been praising you all of my life or writing psalms. Now this is my tangible way of saying thank you. David, writing psalms and singing psalms were not enough. To David, mere words, even those magnificent words that have emanated from a praise-filled life were not enough. His praise had to be confirmed by sacrificial giving. Look with me at verses 14 all the way to 18. 1 Chronicles 29. I'm going to read them for you. Everything comes from you, and we have given you only what comes from your hand. We are aliens and strangers in your sight, and as were all our forefathers. Our days on earth are like a shadow without hope. Oh, Lord, as for all this abundance that we have provided for the building of your temple, for your holy name, it comes from your hand. And all of it belongs to you. I know, my God, that you test the heart and you are pleased with integrity. All these things that I have given, it goes from the giving of the congregation to his personal giving, his personal sacrificial giving. He said, all these things that I have willingly given with honest intent. And now I have seen with joy how willingly your people who are here have given to you. O Lord God of our fathers, Abraham, Isaac, and Israel, keep this desire in our hearts and in the hearts of your people forever, and keep their hearts loyal to you. And all of God's people said, amen. Amen. Beloved, here's what David is saying here. He's saying, loyalty to God is expressed in giving and in praising. Loyalty to God is manifested when you give with all of your heart and you praise with all of your might. Loyalty to God is expressed in words, but also in action. The same principle operates in the New Testament. You see, don't let anybody mislead you of saying that we have two books, Old Testament and New Testament. We have only one book, two sections. One says he's coming, the other one said he's here. One book. We have one book. It's the Holy Bible. It's the Word of God. Because the same principle operated in the New Testament. The Apostle Paul in 1 Corinthians chapter 15, if you've never taken time alone, quietly, read 1 Corinthians 15, you must do that. It's long, it's 58 verses, but it is a magnificent chapter. And the Apostle Paul is actually giving them intellectual proof and reasoning proof of the resurrection, our resurrection, because of the resurrection of Jesus, and the joy of our resurrection, and how we're going to live forever with Jesus. And he goes on and on and on. It takes us to the very portals of heaven. And then in verse 1 of chapter 16, he says, now, as for the collection. What? What? You just took us all the way to heaven, and then you come to the mundane thing, it's a collection? Yeah. Paul is saying that heaven and giving are interconnected, that giving and heaven are interrelated, that heaven and giving are intertwined. Here, he tells us about the link between the joy of our resurrection in terms of sending on timber. I know this is figure of speech. Sending on some timber for your mansion in heaven. Some are still unable to think about the distinction of the relationship between heaven and giving. So I want to give you three things. First of all, giving back to God is an indication that you really believe that everything you have belongs to God. That's the first thing. The second thing I want to tell you is this. Giving back to God is sowing seed for future blessings. You're sowing seed. You're sowing seed for future blessings. And the third thing, giving feeds on praising, and praising feeds on giving. And they both feed on each other. I'm going to show you in a minute. Look at this very, very quickly. If you blink, you're going to miss it. First of all, when we praise God with our giving, we are testifying to the fact that we really believe that everything we have belongs to Him, that He owns everything we have. We are affirming tangibly that every breath is a gift from God. Some will say, God owns everything. And then God gets very precious little of what He owns. Let me tell you about a proven fact. A proven fact. The more you give, as Jesus said, not on my words, the more you give, the more you are actually creating room for God to give more, to pile it back. See, some people think giving is like having a pie and you slice it. So when you give, you got a few slices left. That's not biblical concept. It's not biblical concept. That's secular concept. God's concept is that your life is a silo and you have the grain in that silo. And every time you open the faucet and get some grain, God has a key to the top lid of the silo. He has the key to it. So He opens up and pours some more. And the more you use, the more He pours it out from the top. Everything we have is a loan from Him. You remember when you went to the bank and you borrowed some money, you bought a house, and you moved into the house and said, that's our house. That is not your house. You agree? It's not your house. It's the bank's house. It's the mortgage company's house. You don't believe me? Just try not to pay the monthly payment. 2 or 3 months. Just don't, you know, you'll see what I mean. I hope you don't do this, but soon you discover it's not your house. It's not your house. Beloved, it's in the same way everything we have. They are all on a loan from the great banker of the universe. Not only that giving proves that we actually believe that God owns everything, but secondly, giving is sowing seed for future blessings. Listen to me. God established the sowing and the reaping principle back in Genesis. The Lord Jesus Christ in Luke 6:38 affirmed this principle of sowing and reaping. The Apostle Paul in 2 Corinthians chapter 9, verses 6, 7, and 8, he affirms this biblical principle when he said, whoever sows sparingly will also reap sparingly, and whoever sows generously will reap generously. But you know what? That would not be good to stop here. The apostle goes on, verses 7, 8, and 9, 2 Corinthians 9, God is able to make all grace. How many?
18: All.
17: How many?
18: All.
17: All grace abound to you. Question, what is the result of that abounding grace? He continues. So that in all things, how many things?
18: All.
17: And in all, at all times, how many times? Having all that you need. How many?
18: All.
17: You will abound in generosity. Isn't that amazing? Isn't that amazing? Just because some people misapplied the Word of God and used it for their selfish purposes, it doesn't make it less the Word of God. Are you with me? God's desire for His children is abundance. God's desire, as the Bible said, God's desire, not for anyone to perish. It's His desire, His longing. He wished all of people saved. But what happened? They reject Jesus, so they didn't get saved. So God's desire for His children, His redeemed flock, it is His desire for them to abound in everything. In how many things?
18: All.
17: I'm talking about all things. All things. Listen to me. We are the ones who can block His desire for our abundance. This is not works. I don't believe in works. If you listen to me long enough, you know that I believe in salvation by grace alone, through faith alone, through Christ alone. Sola Scriptura is what we teach in this church. But this is what the Word of God said. Listen to me. How do we block this abounding? I'm going to prove it to you from the Scripture, from what Jesus said. By the measure you use is going to be measured back to you. Beloved, listen to me. My plea is for every one of you. Please do not block God's desire for your abundance by being chinchy with God. Let me illustrate this from the Orient. There's an Oriental legend about a potato farmer. It says the potato farmer decided one day that he's going to eat all the big potatoes and sow seed for the next season, the smaller ones. Well, he kept on doing this. As years have passed, subsequent harvests got smaller and smaller until the potatoes were tiny marbles. Listen, we can say all day long, everything we have belongs to God. God owns everything, and we can say that until we're blue in the face. We can intellectually believe that God will multiply the seeds for the sower. But until we actually sow some seeds, we are proving that our praise is hollow. Neither praise alone nor giving alone is enough to put you in a position of receiving of God's blessings. But consecrated praise and devoted giving places you directly under God's shower from the sky. Giving and praising acknowledges God's ownership. Secondly, giving and praising is the seed for further blessing. And finally, giving feeds praising and praising feeds giving. They feed on each other. But not only that they feed on each other, but they encourage others to do the same. I have never met a generous person who was not filled with thanksgiving and praise in his or her life. I have never met one. By the same token, I've never met a person who's filled with praise and thanksgiving to the Lord and is not generous in his giving or her giving. Now I can tell you, I'll tell you this only to the glory of God. Really to the glory of God. Whenever I travel overseas, I have people come to me and they would say, we thank God for leading the way. We thank God for Kingdom Set. We thank God for their sacrificial giving to make it possible for us to hear the gospel. We thank God that you are broadcasting the gospel freely. All praise goes to God. All praise goes to God. By His will and His strength, we're going to do more and more and more. Because we will be invading more and more of Satan's territories. We will help set free. By God's grace and mercy, we will set free men and women, boys and girls from sin and death. We will give more and more the opportunity for people to hear the good news of the gospel, the love of Christ for them. Beloved, we have so much more harvest yet to come. If I did not believe that, I wouldn't be standing right here. We have much more, many souls are yet to be won for Christ. When David, the great praising man of God, gave generously, others were motivated to do the same. When the Macedonians, Paul said they gave out of their poverty. They were not rich people. They gave out of their poverty. When they did, the Corinthians were motivated to give. Beloved, our praising and giving creates hunger for God in the lives of the lost. It really does. Our praise and our giving are greatest impetus to reaching the world for Christ. And our Savior is worthy. He is worthy of all the praise. He's worthy of all the giving. He's worthy of everything.
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21: 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They want to eliminate the police, empty jails, socialize medical care and housing, and eventually take their revolution through the entire society. As for the nation's constitutional system, nothing less than a new revolution will do. They're demanding the abolition of the Electoral College. They want to eliminate the presidency. They want to eliminate the Senate. On their website, they also have an article promising to rip up the old rule book. That old rule book is called the Constitution of the United States of America. Brace yourselves for a political transformation that has the potential to reshape the entire American political landscape. Throw away the U.S. Constitution, destroy the free market, eliminate private ownership of corporations and real estate, and build a brave new world. Comrades, you have been warned. I'm Albert Mohler.
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24: 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And we believe that a kind word, a kind act, a kind deed goes a long way. And if the opportunity presents itself to you today, lead that soul to the Lord, that they too may be saved, and that their names may be written in the Lamb's Book of Life, so that heaven may rejoice. So let's listen in as my husband, Prophet Ivan Cutts Sr., brings this life-changing message for you and your family.
25: Where is your witness? Where is your witness? These bodies are the temple of the Holy Ghost, which is in you. Stop allowing the sinners to pass you by. Because if you let them pass you by, they fall back into the hands of the enemy. If they fall back into the hands of the enemy, they're candidates for hell instead of heaven. Mark 6 and 7 says, and he called unto him the 12 and began to send them forth by two and two and gave them power over unclean spirits. Acts 1 and 8, it says, but ye shall receive power after that the Holy Ghost has come upon you. Stop walking around fearfully. Go forth and cast the devil out. Go forth and heal the sick. Go forth and raise the dead. The same thing that Jesus did, you can do. It's practical. Where is your witness? You're filled with the power of the Holy Ghost. And if you're not filled with the power of the Holy Ghost, get unselfish and get on your knees and stay there until you receive the gift that God has for you. The availability of the Holy Ghost is available to all that want it, and you will receive it. If you seek for it, if you seek for it, the Lord told us in prayer some time ago, we've been praying. We pray every morning. God gave me an assignment after during the pandemic. I had my own prayer time, but God said, this is what I want you to do. And so we pray every morning for an hour. We're going on 8 years. We never missed a day, never missed a day, Monday through Saturday. Every day for an hour, we yield ourselves to the Lord. That's why when I speak to demons, they tremble. That's why when I pray for the sick, they recover. Pray for a man a month or so ago in a service. The man was blind. Now his eyes open. Oh, glory to God. I can talk about miracles all day long. It's practical. Where's your witness? Where

of his goods and fourfold to anyone by false accusation. That's why Psalms 37 and 4 says, he said, if you delight yourself in the Lord, also in the Lord, and he shall give thee the desires of thine heart. It's practical. Lift him up and give him your praise today. Lift him up and magnify his name. Isaiah 58 and 14 says, then shalt thou delight thyself in the Lord, and I will cause thee to ride upon the high places of the earth and feed thee with the heritage of Jacob. Let yourself open up and receive the richness of the things that God has for you in your life. People are watching you. Let them see God in you. You see, there's many things that Jesus did that was very practical. Remember, he turned the water into wine. With Jesus, he walked on the sea. The feeding of the 10,000 with two fish and five loaves of bread. Jesus saying these things that I've done, you can do also. Too many of you won't say it's a miracle. To him, he would simply say that I'm God. Hallelujah. Let me say that again. Too many of you would say it's a miracle. But to him, he would say that I am God. I can do whatever I want to do whenever I want to. This is a way of living for us. We say, oh, look at these miracles, signs, and wonders. But God is saying, I'm God. This should be practical for us. These are the things that I have created you to do because I live within you. This should be common to us, but we don't see great miracles, signs, and wonders happening in the church today. People have gotten selfish. People don't even want to spend a lot of time in church. We got too many options. Get in church, the pastor's preaching, you're looking at your watch. I got to go here, I got to go there. But the same one that gives you the ability to go here and to go there is the one that gives you the life, health, and strength to do what you do when you're thinking of other things outside of him. What better company than to be in the presence of God? Give to God his time. You say you love him, give him his time. You say he's the greatest thing that ever happened for you in your life, give God his time. Give God his time. It should be practical to you. If you really understood who you are in him, listen to me. He took you out of your sin. He took you out of your ugly. He took you out of your disobedience. He took you out of your selfishness. He washed you in the blood of Jesus Christ. The word spoken when you ask for forgiveness, we call it repentance. But you ask God to forgive you. Remember, you asked him to come into your life. You asked him to save you. You asked him to deliver you. You asked him to set you free. He came in and did for you that which you thought that couldn't be done. He came in and changed your life when you thought that it couldn't happen. You know, they said you was least likely to succeed. They said that you couldn't make it. They said that you wouldn't amount to anything. They gave you up. You was an outcast. But look at what God did for you. And look at what he's able to do if you give him a chance to. You know, Jesus spoke to us in John 17, verses 14. Hallelujah. He declares to us, he said, I've given them thy word, Lord, and the world have hated them because they are not of the world. See, we're in this world, but we're not of the world. There's great things that God has for us to do. He says, even as I'm not of this world. I tell you, allow heaven to be displayed in your life. It's practical. Where's your witness? Allow God to prove himself in the earth realm. The only way that God can move in the earth realm is through a vessel. That's why he sent his son, Jesus Christ, to be born of a virgin by the name of Mary, to be housed in a human body, to do great things. Now he's looking for vessels. He's looking for somebody that would trust him. Hallelujah. He says, I have given them thy word. We need to give the word of the Lord. He said, and the world hateth them. I'm telling you something, in order to reign with God, you

0: will suffer because they are not of the world, even as I am not of the world. Watch this. He said, I pray not that thou should take them out of the world, but thou should keep them from the evil. I don't want to go to heaven no time soon. I don't want to go to heaven. I need to bring my daughter to the altar and see her get married. My granddaughter, my grandson's children. There's great things. There's other things that I want to see. There's other places around the world that I want to visit. There's other souls that I want to allow God to use me to do great things in. There's yet demons that I need to cast out. There's just people that need to be healed that God wants me to use. I don't want to go to heaven no time soon. God, keep me to live as long as I can possibly live and see greater things in the earth realm change through my trust in you. Hallelujah. He says, they are not of the world, even as I'm not of the world. Sanctify them through thy truth. Thy word is truth. As thou hast sent me into the world, even so have I also sent them into the world. It's practical. Where is your witness? He said he sent us into the world, not into to be in a conference, you know, all this. We keep going conference. And I'm not saying nothing wrong with the conferences. Listen to me. I'm not saying nothing wrong with the conferences. I'm not saying there's nothing wrong with us gathering together and having revivals and doing the things that we do, but we're trying to build up names for ourselves. We're trying to be seen. The only star of this show is Jesus Christ. I want to remind you, Jesus Christ is the only star of the show. The Bible says that God is a jealous God. Thou shalt have no other God before me, nor any graven image. So get off your high horse, do what you do, but make sure you do it unto the Lord. You know, it doesn't impress me how theologically sound you are, how hermeneutically correct you are. Show me that you're winning souls for the Lord. Let's go out there and do the work that God has called us to do out there in those streets. How often are you out there? How often are you doing the work? David was in the backside of his father's house tending to the sheep when Samuel came in to Jesse's house to anoint the king. God is looking for people to rule over his people that smell like sheep. They're out there tending to the people, giving themselves to change the lives of people. And the Bible says, and for their sakes, I sanctify myself that they also might be sanctified through truth. Neither pray I for these alone. Watch this. This is where you come in. But for them also which shall believe on me through their words. There are people that will believe on God through your word, as Jesus said, through the words of the disciples that they would speak. He took these unlearned men, turned them into great disciples. They became apostles and they went to the world. God wants to send you forth to the world. He said, neither pray I for these alone, but for them also which shall believe on me through their word, that they all may be one. This is what I love. I love this scripture. That they all may be one, as thou, Father, art in me, and I in thee, that they also may be one in us.
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5: In 1783, the Revolutionary War was nearly over, but America's future remained uncertain. Officers in the Continental Army were angry. Congress had failed to provide promised pay, and some considered using the Army's power to force the government's hand. George Washington understood their frustration, but he also knew the liberty they had fought to win could be destroyed by the very army that secured it. Washington confronted his officers and urged them to choose honor, patience, and loyalty to the Republic over rebellion. He could have used their anger to increase his own power. Instead, he used his influence to restrain it. Power asks what it can take. Character asks what duty requires. Washington's lesson still stands. Freedom survives when leaders place principle above ambition and remain faithful to God, country, and the people they serve.
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9: Well, hey, we got started on something 2 weeks back, and we're going to go ahead and look to put a wrap on that today. I call it the preparation checklist, and we're going to dig into that this morning. And what we learned 2 weeks ago, as far as, well, first of all, you might say, what on earth is a preparation checklist? What it is, it's things that we need to do to be ready for the day we're going to stand before Him. Things that we need to pay attention to, be up on. If you're not up on it, you might be down on it, so make sure you're up on it. and things that we need to be aware of in regard to the day that we're going to stand before Him, whether we stand there before Him at His coming or we stand before there after our death, after the finishing our time, our journey here on this earth, one way or the other that you stand before Him, you want to be ready for that. You want to have confidence on that day. You want to look forward to that day. You don't want to be worried about that day. Praise the Lord. And so what we saw is we saw the importance of being alert, being on the watch, being ready. You know, the idea that we're not just walking around blindly, but we're called by God to be alert. Jesus said, watch and pray. Watch, speaking of alertness. Somebody realized the importance of being alert. We talked about staying faithful and gathering together. The book of Hebrews that gets into the aspect of not forsaking the assembling of ourselves together, as the manner of some is, but sticking with this, and so much the more as we see the day approaching. And also guarding against the fake and holding on to what's real. Not everything is real. Some things appear to be real that really aren't real. Some things appear to be supernatural and they are supernatural, but we saw that there's a difference between the enemy's side, the dark side of supernatural, and the light side of supernatural. We call God's side of it the super supernatural, because what God's got in His power is always better, bigger, greater than anything the enemy's got. You know, the devil's got power. Anybody ever heard of voodoo? Hey, the devil's got power, but we got power in Christ that is greater, infinitely greater than anything the enemy's got. Amen. And it's about time that we believe it. It's about time that we act like it. It's about time that we act like we got the upper hand in this deal and that this is a fixed fight, because Jesus already dealt with the enemy on our behalf. He spoiled principalities and powers. Hey, made an open show of them. And glory to God, here we are having victory in Christ today. And the last thing we hit, a few weeks back, we talked about maintaining strong faith. And how big is that? Jesus said when the Son of Man comes, will he find faith on the earth? So for him to ask that question, that lets you know that he's going to be looking for it. Well, when he looks for it, I want him to find it right here in me, and you want him to find that right there in you. Amen. So those were some of the things on the checklist that we hit in week one, and now we're going to continue into some more. And first thing I'll tell you, Lord knows this is a big thing for our checklist. Don't be ashamed of Jesus. Don't be ashamed of Jesus. Remember that Jesus said that whoever is ashamed of me and my words in this adulterous and sinful generation, that the Son of Man will be ashamed of him when he comes in the glory of his Father with the holy angels? Hey, I don't want that. As a matter of fact, that's good motivation to pray for boldness. Remember when we were talking about praying the scriptural prayers and we saw prayers for boldness? Well, if I don't want to be ashamed, then I want to pray for boldness, because when I'm bold, I'm not ashamed. When I'm bold, I don't care what anybody thinks. Hey! I mean, there's no popularity contest. I'm not looking to get the most votes here. I won't get votes in the presence of Almighty God. That's the vote I want to get. I'm not in a beauty contest here on this planet. Hey, hallelujah. So thank God. What an awesome opportunity that we have by praying for boldness, and the Lord gives you boldness. Then what happens? The Lord can set us up. Glory to God. Set us up for a beautiful, beautiful situation. A situation that is where we are bold and unashamed of him and experiencing all of his very best. Amen. Now, check this out. Something I really want to emphasize today. There's two things. I want to emphasize the importance of walking in love in regards to your day, your preparation for the day of standing before him. And then besides that, also the idea of living a holy life. So if those two things we can hit, walking in love and living a holy life. And you might think, how can I live a holy life? Well, let me tell you, the Lord knew there was a problem, because he knew that we didn't have in us what we needed to live a holy life, because our spiritual DNA was off, which is why we needed to become a new creature. Our old creature was tuned into the God of this world. Our old creature, our old self, was plugged into spirits that aren't the spirit that is of God. We were tuned into some other spirits. But now, as new creatures in Christ, we're plugged into him. We're made in his image, made anew in his image. Now, physically, all mankind is made in his image, but what happened is that the image on the inside got messed up. Sin messed that up. The fall messed that up. Jesus came to restore that again. Glory to God. That's what we have in him. So I'm saying that to say this. If you think, how can I be holy? I can think of God as holy, but how can I see me as being holy? Well, the great thing is that when you became a new creature in Christ, that means that you got the same DNA that he's got. The Bible says that we are partakers of the divine nature. Now, we would all agree that holiness is part of his nature. But if you're a partaker of his nature, that means that the same holiness that is in him is also in you, and that it is possible for you to go ahead and live a holy life, because God is one who is just. It's not going to tell you to do something you can't do. He's going to tell you to do something you can do. He's going to tell you to do something that he's equipped you to do, and he has equipped us with everything we need to live this life. So the enemy likes to discourage people and say, you could never do that. You could never measure up to that. You will never attain to that. But he's a liar, because the real truth is that when we know who we are and we get into the word and learn who we are, we find out this, that everything that God has downloaded into us. It's ours right now. And if we believe that, and if we acknowledge that, and if we tell ourselves that, sometimes you got to tell yourself that. You know, sometimes you got to look yourself in the mirror and say, greater is he that's in you. Point at yourself when you say it. Point at that person in the mirror. Greater is he that's in you than he that's in the world. That's so important, because we are so, let's see, what's the word? We're so trained in the wrong direction. We're so trained of being stomped down and being held down, because the enemy would love nothing more than to hold people down. Because if you start saying, I believe I can fly. If you start flying somebody, look out, look out. He don't want you to spread your wings and fly. Because if you start flying and if you start going into all the places and all the destiny that God's got for you, he knows his kingdom's in trouble. That's why he does his very best to hold people down. And one of the ways, his number one ways of holding people down is by them not knowing who they really are. Mm-hmm. All right. So, that was a little extra, but that was good. Praise the Lord. So, let's go ahead and dig into walking in love. Imagine this. What does me walking in love have to do with my day of standing before him, or, you know, either standing before him at his coming or standing before him, you know, when we leave this planet in death and go and be with him? What does it matter? Let's take a look. James 5, verse 9. It says, do not grumble against one another, brethren, lest you be condemned. Behold, the judge is standing at the door. Now, why is there a connection between me not grumbling against my brothers and my sisters and the judge standing at the door? Well, the Bible obviously makes the connection. So this is important. So I don't want to be a grumbler. I don't want to be grumbling against my brothers. Why? I don't want to be condemned. The judge is standing at the door. So that's one thing I'm crossing off the list. No more grumbling. Hey, you can enjoy the crumble of the cookie, but you can't enjoy the grumble. Someone say, I want to get me some crumble today. Yeah, you can do the crumble, but not the grumble. All right. How about Philippians? Brittany, that was for you, girl. All right, 4:5, here we go. Philippians 4:5. Let your gentleness, which is uttered in another translation as your considerateness, be known to all men, the Lord is at hand. Now, what does one have to do with the other? There obviously is a connection here. So don't grumble because the judge is standing at the door. Let your gentleness or your considerateness be known to all men because the Lord is at hand. You know that the Apostle Paul, in one of the prayers that he prayed for the church, and of course we talked about a lot of those prayers back in the month of April, he prayed one prayer that the Lord would make us to increase and abound in love so that he'd establish our hearts blameless in holiness before him at his coming.
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6: Talk about restoring the image. Restoring the image. Can you say restoring the image? Yeah. Amen. So when you get a chance, open up to Genesis chapter 1, verse 26, 27. Genesis chapter 1, verses 26, 27. Foundational scriptures that we're going to be looking at here today. Genesis 1 and 26 says, "And God said, let us make man in our image, after our likeness, and let them have dominion over the fish of the sea, over the fowl of the air, over the cattle, and over all the earth, and over every creeping thing that creepeth upon the earth. So God created man in his own image. In the image of God created he him. Male and female created he them." Verse 31 in the same chapter. "And God saw everything that he had made, and behold, it was very good. And the evening and the morning were the sixth day." Then to the book of Romans, a scripture that's probably familiar to many. A very important scripture, again, a principal scripture. And by principal scriptures, I mean these are ones that when you apply them in your life, it makes a difference. They all count, but some of them are foundational principles that if they're working, other things can be built off of them. Amen. So Romans 8 and 28 says, "And we know that all things work together for good to them that love God, to them who are the called according to his purpose, for whom he did foreknow, he also did predestinate to be conformed to the image of his Son, that he might be the firstborn among many brethren." And just commenting on verse 28, it doesn't just say all things work together for good to them that love God, but it says all things work together for good to them that love God and are called according to his purpose. So if you love God, but you're not letting him direct his purpose in your life, things might happen that don't work together for good. So you got a lot of times people are claiming that, but they're not living the way God wants them to live. They're not lining their life up according to the Word of God. They might be lined up with their society. They might be lined up with their congregation. They might be lined up with their culture, their country. But that's not what God's looking at. Am I lined up with his purpose for my life? Am I lined up with his purpose for my life? And we're going to segue right there. So 2 Timothy 1 and 9. So 2 Timothy 1 and 9, it says, who has saved us and called us with a holy calling, not according to our works, but according to his own purpose and grace, which was given in us in Christ Jesus before the world began. So just because you got saved doesn't mean now you can go on and live your life the way you want to live, even if it's not sinning. You've got to find out where God wants you to be. God has got a purpose for you. Amen. It doesn't matter who you are. God has got a purpose for you. And until you get into the purpose of God, you cannot claim all the promises that God has got for you. So you got a lot of people that got a calling, but they're not in the purpose. They got a faith, but they're not in the purpose. They believe, but they're not in the purpose. But when I get into the purpose, I can say, I don't like it, I don't understand, but I know that he's going to work it out for good. Amen. Because all things work together for good to them that love God and are the called according to his purpose. Amen. Praise God. 2 Corinthians 3:17, the next scripture that's up there. And it says, now the Lord is that Spirit, and where the Spirit of the Lord is, there is liberty. But we all, with open face, beholding as in a glass the glory of the Lord, are changed into the same image from glory to glory, even as by the Spirit of the Lord. Amen. Then in Titus 3 and 5 says, not by works of righteousness which we have done, but according to his mercy he saved us by the washing of regeneration and renewing of the Holy Ghost. And that renewing could be better translated as the renovation of the Holy Ghost. And if you've got maybe a different version besides the King James, it might actually say that word, renovation. So now notice, we don't earn salvation. But we do need to be water baptized to be saved, washing of regeneration. And we do need a baptism of the Holy Ghost, a renovation of the Holy Ghost. Amen. Now, again, we have a lot of times people today, people look around and they wonder, why is the world going the way it's going? Well, part of the reason the world's going the way it's going is the soldiers are not in position. Or they didn't follow his purpose. Or they believed in the army, but they didn't get in the army. Come on. Praise God. I might have preached the wrong message this morning. Amen. But let's look at this morning, God's creation. Hallelujah. God's creation is a result of his desire to have fellowship with man. God wants to have fellowship with us. God wants to come into our midst. God wants us to feel his presence. But again, a lot of times, sin is what creates a divide. Sin in our lives, even after you're saved, if I sin, it creates a gap between me and God. He's a holy God. He must judge sin. Just because I got saved, I don't get a pass to sin. It's not like Disney World, you get a fast pass. You still have to go by the words, the law of God. And so living for God, I've got to do what God wants me to do. But when I do what God wants me to do, God is going to show up to have fellowship with me. God wants to have fellowship. So we see that God made man in his own image and likeness. That means he did that because nobody can fellowship with God unless you're like God. You've got to be similar to God to have fellowship. So God makes a man in his own image and likeness, gives him dominion over the works of his hands. God comes to talk with Adam and Eve. He tells them, don't eat of the tree of the knowledge of good and evil. He's talking to Adam. And when they sin, God shows up to say, what happened? What did you do? So we find a God that wants to talk, a God that wants to communicate, a God that wants to be in our lives. Amen. But sin, the Bible says sin creates a division. If we go to the book of Isaiah, chapter 59. Isaiah 59, 1 and 2, it says, behold, the Lord's hand is not shortened, that it cannot save, neither is ear heavy that it cannot hear. Sometimes we're saying, God, how come you're not answering my prayer? God, how come you're not helping me in this circumstance? But it says, but your iniquities have separated between you and your God, and your sins have hid his face from you that he will not hear. So we might be like Jonah. We believe, but we're running the other way. We want to live our life the way we want to live it. Oh, God, I believe in the cross. I believe that you created a sacrifice for me. Amen. I believe you rose again. I believe you're God. Amen. But I just want to live my life the way I want to live. That's not God. The Bible said he got a purpose for us from the foundation of the world. Amen. So that means I can't just go live some state I want to live in because I like it. I got to find out, does God want me here or there? Amen. And if I go where God doesn't want me, God is not responsible. Guess what? I just walked out of his hand. When I'm in his hand, I'm in his purpose. If I'm in his purpose, I'm in his hand. And when I'm in his hand, no man or devil can take me out of his hand, but I can walk out of his hand. So when the hand of God, God's got his hand on me, or you, if it moves over here, I've got to go with the hand. If I get out of the hand goes over here. I cannot blame God when things happen over here because his hand's over there. So God came to talk with man, and God's creation with man was very good. But we find out that sin corrupted the creation. Romans 5 and 12, a scripture that I've been saying a lot lately, but I believe it's an important scripture. And it lets us know. It says, wherefore, as by one man sin entered into the world, and death by sin, so death passed upon all men, for that all have sinned. Now notice it didn't say Adam and Eve sinned. It said one man sinned. That's why, men, we got to do what God wants us to do. Men, we got to do what God wants us to do. Sin didn't come into the world because of Eve's sin. Sin came into the world because Adam sinned. That's what the Bible says. We've got to do what God wants us to do. Amen? Hallelujah. So the penalty for sin is death. And when Adam and Eve sinned, death started to work in their bodies and in creation. There's no death before Adam and Eve sinned. No animals dying. No animals fighting other people. Nothing else happened. Before Adam and Eve sinned, there's no death in the world according to the Bible. And according to science, if you get honest science. So sin corrupted the image of God. Sin corrupted the image of God. So let's look at the two trees. Because the two trees is kind of like a parable for us.
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10: With SRN News, I'm Keith Peters in Washington. A powerful 7.4 magnitude earthquake has struck western Colombia, killing at least 111 people and damaging hundreds of buildings. President Abelardo de la Espriella declared an emergency to expedite funding for recovery. The quake hit the remote Choco region on Monday and was felt as far as Bogota. President Trump has signed an executive order that calls for spacing out childhood vaccines into separate medical visits and splitting the combined measles, mumps, and rubella vaccine into three different shots. Trump has long suspected that the number of timings of vaccines could play a role in autism spectrum disorder. On Wall Street, the Dow down by 61 points, the NASDAQ dropped 85. More details at srnnews.com.
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12: Any loving parent wants what's best for their kids. God wants what's best for you. And you know why it's best? You know why it's excellent when you start to approve the things that are excellent? You know why God wants those things? Because those are the things that are going to shine far beyond the grave throughout all of eternity. What's best for you isn't just focused down here, because the world passes away and the lust thereof. 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
13: Welcome to today's journey down the Calvary Road with Pastor Matthew Nadworny. The Calvary Road is the radio ministry of Great Rock Church, located on the North Shore of Boston in Danvers, Massachusetts. Currently, Pastor Matt is teaching a series through the Apostle Paul's letter to the Philippians. And today we continue in chapter 1 with the final portion of a message entitled, Sincere or Fake? As we pick up the study, Pastor Matt is pointing out that, like a loving father, God wants what is best for us. But what is that? Would we agree with God about what is best for us? Fortunately, our Heavenly Father never makes mistakes. He knows the beginning from the end, and He knows, as Pastor Matt reminds us, what will shine in our lives far beyond the grave into eternity. So please join us now in Philippians chapter 1 as we wrap up this powerful study.
12: He wants you, verse 10, to approve things that are excellent. You know God wants the best for you, right? You know that, right? He wants what's best for you. Any loving parent would want what's best for their children. Not second best, not just getting by. Any loving parent would want what's best for their children. And that's what he says. Paul says, I want you to make choices full of discernment so you can approve things that are excellent, the best. And I'm going to tell you what the best is, and you might not like this. You know what the best is? The best isn't always for your comfort. The best isn't always for all your greeds. You know what the best is? The best in your life and in your spiritual walk is that God might get the most glory out of your life. That's the best. That's the best. There's nothing better than that. You say, well, what do you mean? What if that takes some pain? No pain, no gain, right? Take some pain sometimes to produce what's best. It takes some suffering sometimes to produce what's best. God wants what's best for you. Excellent things. That's what he wants. Any loving parent wants what's best for their kids. God wants what's best for you. And you know why it's best? You know why it's excellent when you start to approve the things that are excellent? You know why God wants those things? Because those are the things that are going to shine far beyond the grave throughout all of eternity. What's best for you isn't just focused down here, because the world passes away and the lust thereof. What's best for you is what's going to stem from this life all the way through eternity. That's what's best for you, for the glory of Jesus Christ. You want to work the works of God? You believe in Jesus. You want to work the works of God? Obey Jesus. You want to work the works of God? You should be going through this all week long. God, I don't want my will to be done. I want your will to be done. That's how you know if you're approving the things that are excellent in your life. Are you going through that? Or do you walk around all week saying, God, I just need this, and if I just got that, my life would be easier, and if you just gave me a husband, and then he gives you one, he goes, I didn't mean that one, and then, you know, give me another one, whatever, seriously. Or are you walking around saying, Lord, get the most glory out of my life. Lord, have your way in my life. Lord, whatever I need to go through, the things I can't see about myself, all my character defects, the things that don't reflect Jesus, God, work in my life so more of Jesus comes out of me. Sincerely. You want to be sincere? You want to be fake? You want to be? You spend time in prayer. You get with God and you say to God, hey, God, I want some real affection for your people. God, I want some real discernment. Real discernment so I can make good choices for you. You don't think God's going to do that? You don't think God's going to put you in positions to approve the things that are excellent in your life? Look what he says. Verse 10 again. Verse 10. Things that are excellent. Now here's the next part of the verse. That you may be sincere and without offense till the day of Christ. So we talked about real affection. Talked about real discernment, and I didn't know what to come up with for this one. Real sincerity, that's like redundant, right? No, when I said real stone, he wants you to be real stone. What does that mean? I'm going to tell you what that means. That's my job. Listen, when he says God wants you to be sincere, you know what that means? Again, in the Greek mindset, it means without wax. So what does that mean? What is Paul talking about here? Well, this is what he writes to the church. He goes, church, I'm praying for you for real affection, real discernment, and then real sincerity, redundant, but real stone. What's he mean? This is the mindset he's given to the Philippian church. The mindset is this. Literally, that word sincere in the Greek means without wax. What is wax? What do you use wax for? Not the wax in your ears. But what do you use wax for? Huh? Candles, correct. Do you know what they used wax for back then? Now, again, he's in the Greek mindset, okay? As he's writing to the Philippian church. Remember the Greek stone carvers? They would make all their stone carvings of their fake god pantheon and all these people and all that. And they would spend literally months carving out stone to make it look like this person or that emperor or this and that. So what Paul has in mind is this. I want you to be without wax. Say, what's that have to do with a stone carver? Well, listen. What they would do is they would spend months carving these, you know, pictures of these people or whatever it is, these stone carvings of these people or these places or whatever. They would spend months carving them. And then when they were getting to the end of that carving of that particular person, right, the nose and the fingers, those are like very detailed areas that they had to, you know, spend a lot of time on. So you know what would happen sometimes is as they were chiseling out the last part of the guy's nostril, the whole nose would fall off. So now what do you do? You know what they would do? They didn't start all over again. They didn't say, you know, let me get another stone, another piece of granite, and start for months. No, you know what they did? They said, we can't start all over. What they would do is they would take wax, and they would put the wax for the nose, or for the finger that chiseled off, or for the toe that chiseled off. But what would happen when it was a hot day? They said, what a beautiful stone carving, all right? The nose would melt off. The finger would melt off. So that's what Paul is saying about your Christianity, that when the heat of life comes on you or the storms of life hit you and the sun's blazing down on you through your trials and through your difficulties, you know what comes out of you? Is there wax melting all over the place, or are you really full of the Spirit and full of the Lord Jesus Christ in your life? Because you know what happens? The true you comes out when there's crushing, when there's heat. When things get turned up on you, is there wax melting all over the place? That's what Paul says. He goes, I want you to be sincere without wax till the day of Jesus Christ. He goes, he doesn't want you to be a phony. A real Christian that has real affection, real discernment. And then he wants you to produce, look in verse 11, real fruit. Verse 11, Paul, as he prays for them, he says, I want you to be filled with the fruits of righteousness, which are by Jesus Christ unto the glory and praise of God. Listen, what are the fruits of righteousness? Hear me now. You know what it is? It's the Jesus in you that starts to come out. The compassion you never have before, you start to have because you're making good choices. You're falling in love with God. You're falling in love with God's people. Then all of a sudden, compassion starts to come out of you. Why? That's Jesus living in you. All of a sudden, perseverance starts to come out of you when you would have gave up a long time ago. Or you would have threw in the towel. Or you would have blamed somebody else. But you know what? All of a sudden, things start to come out of you. There's perseverance there that was never there before. Where's that from? That's from Jesus in you. See, listen, is your Christian life real or is your Christian life fake? Is it real or is it fake? You still playing the game from when you first got saved and everything was fun for 2 weeks and then it got hard and then it's, you know, it's just, oh, whatever, I go to church, that's what I do. No, you want to be sincere, you want to be fake. Filled with the fruits of righteousness, filled. That means not just a little bit, stay with me now. Not just a little bit of Jesus coming out of you, a lot of Jesus coming out of you. A lot of perseverance, a lot of love, a lot of compassion, a lot of self-control. Is Jesus really coming out of you? Because I say this all the time. Listen to me. The Christian life is real. It's real. It's alive. Jesus really lives in and through you. The Holy Spirit really resides in you relationally. The Christian life is real. But it's up to you how much of Jesus' life is going to come out of you. You know why? Because the Christian life, as you learn to walk with Christ, it's not a changed life. It's an exchanged life. You know what that means? You know, we always say, God, just change me. You know what God did? God crucified you with Jesus. But you know what you need to learn to do? He ain't changing you. He had to put you to death with Jesus on the cross. And then Jesus gave you back his life to live in and through you. But you have to yield to that. You have to allow God to have his way. We got to stop being weak baby Christians. Seriously, weak baby Christians that our feathers get ruffled a little bit. Oh, this one's not treating me right. I expect more from God's people. Oh. Come on. We got to grow up in Jesus. And yes, it's true. You hear me say this all the time. This is a pastor-matism. If you give your life away, people will take it. But listen to me. As you give your life away, you got to trust God that God is strong enough and powerful enough that he's going to fill you up. He's going to fill all those voids of the hurts and the pains that you went through. He's going to fill that side of you. He's going to do it. He's going to give you his power and his grace so you can be filled with the fruits of righteousness. Not filled with the fruits of worldliness. Not filled with the fruits of, you know, your favorite book writer or your idol in this life. Be filled with Jesus Christ, the fruits of righteousness. Amen.
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20: In 1783, the Revolutionary War was nearly over, but America's future remained uncertain. Officers in the Continental Army were angry. Congress had failed to provide promised pay, and some considered using the Army's power to force the government's hand. George Washington understood their frustration, but he also knew the liberty they had fought to win could be destroyed by the very army that secured it. Washington confronted his officers and urged them to choose honor, patience, and loyalty to the Republic over rebellion. He could have used their anger to increase his own power. Instead, he used his influence to restrain it. Power asks what it can take. Character asks what duty requires. Washington's lesson still stands. Freedom survives when leaders place principle above ambition and remain faithful to God, country, and the people they serve.
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23: 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And coming up today on A New Beginning, Pastor Greg Laurie says the Lord may equip you in some special ways.
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0: Great things rarely happen when we're deep inside our comfort zones. No one's ever heard of the great Lazy Boy Revival or the evangelistic Hammock Crusades. No, somebody's got to get up and do something. And today on A New Beginning, Pastor Greg Laurie brings us some good news. God empowers and equips those he calls into service. You may already have a special God-given talent you're not even aware of. Today, we'll learn how to identify and use those abilities.
1: Let's think now a little bit about the gifts of the Spirit, and let's go over to Romans 12 and see what Paul says. Romans 12, verse 6. In his grace, God has given us different gifts for doing certain things well. If your gift is serving others, serve them well. If you're a teacher, teach well. If your gift is encouraging others, that's a gift of exhortation, be encouraging. If your gift is giving, then give generously. If God has given you leadership ability, take that responsibility seriously. And if you have a gift for showing kindness to others, do it gladly. I'll stop there. Certain terms bubble up here. Do it well, generously, gladly. Take this responsibility seriously. The gift of teaching is mentioned here. And if you're called to teach, he says, teach well. It's an awesome responsibility to be called to teach. The Bible says in 2 Timothy 2:15, we should know how to handle the word of God correctly. And then James 3:1 says, brothers and sisters, now many of you should become teachers in the church, for we who teach will be judged more strictly. You know, people have asked me, what's it like to stand up there on that stage at the crusade? That must be a real ego trip for you, right? No, not at all, actually. It's kind of scary, and it's kind of an awesome responsibility because I recognize I'm speaking for God. I know that there are certain people that will be there that may never come to an event like that again. They may never go to a church again. So I don't want to misrepresent God. It's a lot of weight, and there's a lot of spiritual warfare involved in it as well. I'm not asking for your sympathy. I'm just telling you, there's responsibility that comes with teaching. Then there is the gift of encouraging others. Look at verse 8. If your gift is to encourage others, I love this, be encouraging. Hey, if this is actually your gift, then be an encouraging person. Some people are not encouraging. They're discouraging. I jokingly call them Debbie Downer and her boyfriend, Bobby Buzzkill. Right?

0: No, but before you correct, try to compliment. Jesus modeled this for us when he spoke to the church of Ephesus in the book of Revelation. Loose paraphrase, he says, I know you guys are discerning. I know you're hardworking. I appreciate all these things about you, but I have this against you. You have left your first love. So remember, therefore, from where you have fallen and repent and do the first works quickly. I love that. Compliment, doing this well, doing that well. Doing a good job over here, but there's this one area. So let's talk about that. That's the right way to do it. Deposit a compliment before you make the withdrawal of a criticism. Otherwise, it's destructive criticism when it should be productive criticism. We need people to teach us and we need people to exhort us. See, teaching tells me what the text says. But the gift of exhortation makes me want to do what the text says. Sometimes people are gifted with both of those skills. But you can think of some teachers, you heard a message, wow, that was very helpful. I learned a lot theologically, I never understood that. That was great. But then you hear someone else, you're just all fired up. Oh man, I want to pray more, I want to serve more, I want to share the gospel more, whatever it is. These gifts are all important, but exhorting is something we should all do. Hebrews 10:24 says, consider one another to provoke each other to love and to good works, not forsaking the assembling of ourselves together as the manner of some is, but exhorting one another daily and so much more as we see the day of the Lord approaching. Then there's the gift of giving. Romans 12:8, if your gift is giving, then give generously. Why is it that when we talk about money in the church, people recoil? Probably because there's abuse. There are times where it's used wrongly and people are guilted into giving and there's too much pressure put on people. But if we throw the baby out with the bathwater, we're missing the blessing of giving. Every Christian should give of their finances to the Lord. Every Christian, in my opinion, should tithe. It's a joy. It's a privilege. It's an opportunity. It's an investment in the kingdom of God. Because you should be doing your giving while you're living, then you're knowing where it's going, right? And God makes a promise in the book of Malachi where he says, put me to the test on this one. Bring your tithe into the storehouse and watch if I will not open up the windows of heaven and pour you out a blessing that you won't even have room enough to receive it. It's a happy thing to give. Because Jesus said, blessed are those who give, or it's more blessed to give than it is to receive. And the word blessed means happy or happy making. But that's not what this verse is talking about. Every Christian should give, but there's a supernatural gift of giving. So he says, if you have this gift, do it with simplicity and generosity. The person with the true gift of giving probably would never tell you they have the gift. And you wouldn't even know all they're doing because they would do it kind of quietly. They wouldn't blow a little trumpet or drop hints, I just gave this much to, no, they'd just do it. But everyone would have a story about that person. Oh yeah, they helped me here and they helped me there. And I've never told this story before, but when I was in need, they did this for me. That's a person with the gift of giving. And guess what? You don't have to be wealthy to have the gift of giving. I know some people who are not wealthy at all who are very generous people. And it's not just generosity with your money, it's generosity with your time. It's generosity with everything. You're just one of those giving people. And that's a gift that God perhaps has given you.
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0: You know, I've heard people describe a trip to Israel as seeing the Bible actually come to life. Hey, everybody, Greg Laurie. And I've been to Israel many times, and I've led a lot of tours, and I have to say that's absolutely true. Listen, when you're walking on the same stones that Jesus himself walked on, well, that's something that's enriching to your faith. It's not just a travel experience. It actually energizes and enhances your study of the Bible. Think of it this way. It's a vacation with a purpose, and we're going to be taking a tour of Israel April 6 to 15, 2027. 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

0: 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Well, we're considering the way God makes gifts available to His children for the works He calls us to do. Pastor Greg continues now.
1: One last gift we'll look at, the gift of showing kindness and mercy. That's an actual gift. Should every Christian show kindness and mercy? Yes. But do some people have a supernatural ability to do this on the next level? Again, yes. Romans 12:8, if you have a gift of showing kindness to others, do it gladly. Do it gladly. There are people who have an extraordinary supernatural ability from God to show mercy and compassion and kindness to those who are in need. I'm amazed at people that work in care facilities, people that are involved in hospice care, people that will hold the hand of someone that is sick or old and can't help themselves. And I just marvel at the patience and the love and the compassion of a person like this. It's a gift of mercy. My wife, Kathy, has this gift. You want someone to show you compassion and mercy, talk to Kathy. You want a sermon or a lame joke, come to me. It's different gifting. So if you're in a hospital bed, do you need someone with the gift of teaching or evangelism? Maybe, but what you probably really need is someone with a gift of mercy that would come and just take you by the hand and sit there with you and not try to explain everything to you and just be a loving Christian and walk with you through it. You may have that gift, and you didn't even know you had that gift. Here's the bottom line. Just start taking bold steps of faith and see what the Lord will do. I found out I wasn't called to be a musician some years ago at Calvary Chapel in the days of the Jesus movement. All these bands were forming all the time. Love Song, Blessed Faith, Country Faith, Mustard Seed Faith, lots of groups with the name Faith in them. So I was at this little home Bible study and there was a man there who was a good guitar player and singer, and he wrote a song. He goes, I wrote this song. And he sang the song, and we're all singing along in the home Bible study with his new song. And then there was this very talented flautist, someone who could play a flute beautifully, and they're playing it. So I'm sort of keeping percussion on the little coffee table. So someone said, let's form a band. Next thing I know, we're booked at Calvary Chapel to perform. So here's this packed out church. I remember it vividly in my mind. Here's the guy who can play guitar. Here's the guy who can play the flute. And I'm up there with a conga drum. And they start playing. I realize I really don't have that great of a sense of rhythm. And why am I here? And I don't want to be here. Okay, good. Process of elimination. I'm not called to conga drums. It was later I discovered what I was called to do. But sometimes, again, it's process of elimination. But here's what I'm saying. You'll never know what your spiritual gift is until you take some steps of faith. Some have musical and artistic talent. Some have more of a technical talent, like crunchy numbers. Well, that's not spiritual. We don't need anybody to, you know, balance the budget. No, you do. You need all these people to do their job. Maybe you're a great visionary, but you're not great at nuts and bolts. Then again, you might be more of a detail person. Everyone has a role to play, a gift given to them by God. Be a risk taker and watch what the Lord will do. Again, the Bible says, don't neglect the gift that is in you. Or as another translation puts it again, keep your gift dusted off. Here's something to think about in closing. You're never too small for God to use, only too big. Does that make sense? You're never too small for God to use, only too big. So you think, oh, God could never use me. Oh, actually, you might be more qualified than you think. Because God goes out of his way to find unexpected people to do unexpected things. God chooses the foolish things of the world, the Bible says, to what? Confound the wise. So then someone will say, there's no way that person is called to do. Yeah, they are called to do that, you see. So just be available to the Lord. The church is a family, and you have a seat at the table. We are not a perfect family, but there is no such thing as a perfect family. The church is a dysfunctional family, right? It's true. I came from a dysfunctional family, and now I'm the head of a dysfunctional family, but I try to put the fun in dysfunction. Look, we're flawed. What are you looking for? What do you expect? We're flawed people working together. But you have a place at this table. You see, before I was a Christian, I wanted a family because I didn't really have one. My mom was gone every night out working. I was just home alone. She gave me enough money to go over to a place called the Snack Shop. And I would go there every night and I would buy a hamburger, french fries, and a vanilla shake. I have to admit, I was pretty happy with that as a kid. So I would tell my friends, yeah, this is what I eat every night. They'd say, you're so lucky. We have to go home and sit with our family. I'd say, yeah. But then one of these kids invited me over to his home one night for a family meal, and I kept going back. And the food wasn't even good. I actually kind of missed the hamburger, french fries, and vanilla shake. But I liked this idea of a family. There's a mom, there's a dad. Wow. Brothers and sisters talking together, but they ate things I don't like. I don't like peas. They had peas. Oh. But I liked family. And I think deep down inside, we all long for family. Maybe some of you came from a broken family or a messed up family, and you've never had family. You have a family now. You're with your family. This is the family. We're the church. There's a place at the table for you. There's room at the cross for you, as the old song says. Though many have come, there's still room for one. There's room at the cross for you. If you're not in our family, if you're not in God's family, you can join right now. Maybe I'm talking to somebody right now that feels unloved, unappreciated, unnoticed. I want you to know that God loves you. God appreciates you. God notices you. Some people think God is mad at them. No, God is mad about you. I love that blessing that the priests would pronounce over the people recorded in Numbers 6. They would say this over and over again to the people of Israel, like as a reminder. And they would say, you know it, the Lord bless you. The Lord keep you. The Lord make his face shine upon you. The Lord lift his countenance upon you and give you peace. That tells me a lot about God. But God loves you. And he loves you so much, he sent his only son, Jesus, to die on the cross for your sin. Why did that even have to happen? Because you and I have broken God's commandments. You and I have sinned against God. But the Bible says, while we were yet sinners, Christ died for us. For God so loved the world, he gave his only begotten son, and whosoever believes in him should not perish, but have everlasting life. Christ died for you so you could have a relationship with him. And I want to close with a prayer. If you're not sure if Jesus is living in your heart, if you've not yet joined the family of God, if you want your sin forgiven, this is your opportunity to do it right here, right now. Let's all pray. Father, speak to those that do not know you. Draw them to yourself. Help them to see their need for you. In Jesus' name I pray. Amen.

0: And if you feel you need to make a change today in your relationship with the Lord, Pastor Greg Laurie wants to help you do that before today's edition of A New Beginning wraps up. 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That's just a moment away. Hopefully, you were able to hear all of today's study. It's called The Gifts That Keep Giving. 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
1: Right.
0: Now, that can be an uncomfortable truth,
2: yeah.
0: But it's also important news for us, isn't it?
2: Yeah, it really is. You know, it's like those magnifying mirrors. Actually, in the book of James, the Word of God is compared to a mirror, a man seeing himself in the mirror. And, you know, you think you look fine, and then you look in the mirror and realize, uh-oh, I missed a spot shaving. Or, oh, man, was this marinara sauce on my face all day? Or just, you know, I mean, it's important to check yourself in the mirror, and it's important to check yourself in light of the Word of God. And the Word of God is written to draw us closer to God. It will expose sin in our life, but it will also point us in the right direction to have that sin removed and forgiven. It'll point us to Jesus Christ. It'll give us practical truths on how to live this out in your life, and so much more. I mean, what can you say about the Bible? It's a user's manual of life. And that's something we need to consult on a regular basis, each and every day. And I talk about that in my new book that is titled What Every Growing Christian Needs to Know. I also have chapters on the importance of prayer, sharing your faith, being involved in a church, and a lot more. I think this book is going to be very helpful for you. Now, if you're a new believer, this book could really get you started in the right direction. If you're an older believer, you'll be reminded of things you've forgotten, perhaps, and maybe you will hear things you have not heard before that you need to know more about. So order your copy of What Every Growing Christian Needs to Know that we're offering for your gift of any size. Now, we could obviously charge you for this book, but we want everyone to get a copy. So if you only can give a little, we appreciate that, and we'll send you your copy. But others can be generous and give more. And if you'll do that, we can assure you that we'll take those resources you've given us and use them to help us continue to teach the Word of God and proclaim the gospel. As you know, if you listen to A New Beginning, we, on a regular basis, invite people to Jesus Christ. I don't know of any other ministry that does it at the degree we do it here. And it's because we think that a lot of people out there are just waiting for someone to show them how to come to Christ. I think, Dave, you can tell me the exact stat, but isn't it true that like 25 to 30% of listeners to Christian radio are not Christians?
0: Yeah, the stat I heard was it was either 36% or 38%.
2: Oh, even higher.
0: Crazy, yeah.
2: So think about this. Right now, as we're having a conversation about our faith, there's someone listening in trying to figure this all out. Yeah. Someone like that man from Ethiopia in the book of Acts that was reading from Isaiah 53, and he didn't understand what he was reading, and the Lord directed Philip to go to him, and Philip asked him, do you understand what you're reading? And the man from Ethiopia who was searching for God said, how can I unless someone shows me the way? That's what we want to do here at A New Beginning. We want to show people the way. We don't want to say, hey, just accept Christ. We want to tell them how to accept Christ, and we want to lead them in a prayer so they can accept Christ. And you know, if you listen, we do that all the time. Help us continue to do that. Order your copy of What Every Growing Christian Needs to Know for your gift of any size.
0: 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And then here's Pastor Greg once again.
2: Let me close with this thought. Would you like Jesus Christ to come into your life? Would you like your sin forgiven? Would you like to fill the hole in your soul? Would you like to go to heaven when you die? If so, just stop what you're doing and pray this prayer with me. You can pray it out loud if you like. You can pray it in the quietness of your heart if you choose, but pray this prayer. This is a prayer of asking Jesus Christ to come into your life. Pray these words. Lord Jesus, I know that I'm a sinner, but I know that you're the Savior who died on the cross for my sin and rose again from the dead. I turn from that sin now, and I choose to follow you from this moment forward. Thank you for hearing this prayer and answering this prayer. In Jesus' name I pray, amen. Hey, did you just pray that prayer? If so, I want to congratulate you and be the first to say, welcome to the family of God.
0: Yeah, that's right. 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
2: Thank you for listening to Your Daily Prayer, where we help you find the words you need to connect to your Father in Heaven. No matter what's happening in your life today, you can trust that God wants to hear from you. A prayer to remember that Jesus loves me, written by Laura Bailey, read by Leah Gerard. But God shows his love for us in that while we were still sinners, Christ died for us. Romans 5:8. Mom, do you think your cup's big enough? My daughter playfully asked. I'm an avid coffee drinker. You know, those people who keep a full cup of Joe by their side all day long? Yep, that's me. I know. Some are now concerned about my caffeine intake. But for me, it's not about a boost in energy. I just like the warm feeling the coffee provides as my hands grip the mug and the smooth liquid radiates through my body. As for my favorite coffee cup and the object of my daughter's joke, while it can hold a good amount of coffee, that's not why it's my preferred mug. In big bold letters, the front of the cup reads, Jesus loves me. And the back says, and don't you forget it. Ever since I was a little girl, I've learned that God loves me. In fact, he loved me so much that he sent his only son to die for me. I wholeheartedly believe that God loved me enough to provide a way for me to be with him forever. But often, I wonder if amid my constant struggle with sin, perhaps God's love for me wanes day by day. A quick reference to Scripture reveals that God's love is constant. It doesn't change from day to day. His love is not dependent on my feelings toward him, obedience to his commands, or my continual engagement in sin. 1 John 4:8 tells us that God is love. Love is at the core of who God is. And while love can be earned or lost in our human relationships, that's not true of God's love. So if you, like me, need a reminder that God's love isn't just applied to us for salvation, but for everyday life, then take time to meditate on these scriptures and go to the Lord in prayer. 1 Timothy 2:13 tells us that God's love is not dependent on our actions. If we are faithless, he remains faithful, for he cannot disown himself. Lord, thank you that your love for me doesn't depend on my performance. I can't earn your love or lose your passion. You're faithful, even when we are not. In Jesus' name, amen. Romans 8:35 encourages us that God's love isn't conditional. It can't be taken away. Who shall separate us from the love of Christ? Shall trouble or hardship or persecution or famine or nakedness or danger or sword? Lord, what a gift that nothing can separate me from your love. Help me remember that. Although human relationships and love may be lost or abused, that doesn't apply to your love. Your love is unconditional, abundant, and filled with grace and mercy. Amen. Ephesians 2:8 through 10 promises that God's love isn't transactional. It can't be earned. For it is by grace you have been saved through faith, and this is not from yourselves. It is the gift of God, not by works, so that no one can boast. For we are God's handiwork, created in Christ Jesus to do good works, which God prepared in advance for us to do. Lord, when I try to earn your love, remind me that I've been saved by grace through faith. Just like salvation, there's nothing I can do to gain your love. And that's a good thing because that means there's nothing I can do to lose your love. Help me find freedom in knowing that before the beginning of time, you loved me. May my response to your extravagant love for me be that I show your love to others. In Jesus' name, amen. Friend, remember today that you are loved by God, who not only created you, but desires to be in a relationship with you. Let's pray. Heavenly Father, I'm not sure why I sometimes believe the lie that I'm unlovable, that one day I'm going to wake up and you're going to love me less because of what I did or didn't do. Help me to remember the truth of scriptures, that your love isn't dependent on me. It's not conditional. It's not transactional. When I try to earn your love, remind me that I've been saved by grace through faith. Just like salvation, there's nothing I can do to gain your love. That's great, because that means there's nothing I can do to lose your love. Help me find freedom in knowing that before the beginning of time, you loved me. The very essence of who you are is love. And in a world where love is fickle, let me remember that you are not. Let the words of Romans 5:8 reign in our hearts and minds. But God demonstrates his own love for us in this. While we were still sinners, Christ died for us. In Jesus' name, amen.
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4: Well, hello. Thank you for joining us today. This is Cassandra Kalan. I'm here with Marlene Yeoh, and she is the visionary, I think, behind the New England Center for the Arts, which together with CCI International have put together a wonderful group that she's going to share a little bit about with us today. CCF International. Anyways, for listeners that may not be familiar with the New England Center for the Arts, tell us about your mission and the impact you're making in our community.
5: Yeah, so a little bit of background first, if I may, because it's important to where I came. So when I was a youth pastor, I had what was called YITPA, Youth in the Performing Arts. And since I've started an organization 25 years ago called Somebody Cares New England in Haverhill, we do a basketball and creative arts every year and have been for the last 15 years.
4: Oh, wow.
5: So what I realized is that I've had a real burning heartbeat for the youth of our area, the city and surrounding cities, for them to experience the power of the arts, because it is powerful.
4: Absolutely, absolutely. Can you tell us a little bit about some of the programs, that the art programs that you have there?
5: Sure, yep. So we have both creative and performing arts available. It depends on the people that sign up. So we have theater or drama, skits, you know, that kind of thing, spoken word. We also have music, and we also have the arts on canvas and painting and all of that. And then dance, hip-hop, urban, and liturgical.
4: So now, are these people that have done this before?
5: Oh,
4: and
5: yes. You mean the students?
4: Oh, the students, yeah,
5: So yes and no.
4: Okay.
5: They have, but they haven't really experienced the development of it to where they want to be. And so this is helping them to get to where they want to be. So they set their own goals, what they want, and we help them to get there.
4: And it's youth or adults or
5: everything. Our youngest is 12 years old.
4: Okay,
5: and
4: wonderful.
5: She lives in Canada, so she's online. She takes the
4: Online as well.
5: Oh, for some, yes. I mean, you can't for everything, but you can't really for dance.
4: Yeah.
5: But for the creative art, so that drawing and canvas and painting and that kind of thing, she's on that. She's has excelled incredibly.
4: Wow, that's wonderful to hear. You have an exciting celebration dinner coming
5: up. We do.
4: Tell me all about that.
5: Yeah, August 22nd. It's from 4 to 6 p.m. The tickets are $25. It is going to be at our location where we have the classes, which is in Lowell, Massachusetts, 105 Princeton Boulevard, Lowell. It's in our church, which is Community Christian Fellowship Ministries.
4: Now, is this just for the people that are students, or is it kind of open?
5: Anybody. Anyone that's interested to know a little bit more about the program. So we'll have testimonies of the students that came through for our first course, our first program, and we'll also have sharing about 2027, what we're going to be offering. They get a chance to meet the students, hear their testimonies, meet the instructors, and it's going to be a great dinner.
4: Now, how do you recommend people go about getting tickets?
5: They can online. So our website is www.necenterarts.org.
4: Okay, wonderful. Now, if someone was hearing about the New England Center for the Heart, Center for the Arts, excuse me, for the first time today, what would be the perfect, would this be the perfect year to attend the celebration dinner?
5: Absolutely, because it's the time of really hearing what we've accomplished in our first pilot program. So they get to have the, they get to be a part of the excitement of the first ground level of what we've done.
4: Wow, and there's a dinner there. So what kind of cuisine or fare?
5: Well, so my pasta is Lebanese, so it's going to be a Middle Eastern cuisine.
4: Oh, yum. That
5: sounds
4: it's delicious.
5: Baklava.
4: That sounds delicious. I love baklava.
5: Yes.
4: So, I mean, as we wrap up today, you know, what would you'd like listeners to remember the most about New England Center for the Arts and the impact and the, that their support can make?
5: So it's different. It's not just the arts. What we believe in is developing the whole person. So let me tell you the tagline for our organization is teaches truth, develops technique, inspires a generation to transcend limits in creative expression for the glory of God's kingdom. We believe wholeheartedly that, as the scripture says, out of the issues of the heart flow all of life, right? So in creatives, if their issues in their heart are not dealt with and healed and they're broken, they're going to minister or they're going to serve in whatever capacity and they're gifting their talents out of that brokenness. So insecurity, fear, anxiety, areas of their soul where they may not have an understanding of some things that are impacting them and why maybe doors aren't opening for them. Maybe their presentation is not strong, mm-hmm. and they need to be able to have someone that walks alongside of them to help, not to criticize, but to critique and help them to develop beyond the limits of what they have kind of put on themselves. So we really believe that healing the soul, healing the whole person, is going to impact their creative gifts and open doors for them.
4: Wow, well, that sounds wonderful. I wish you the best of luck on your upcoming celebration dinner. I might have to come up and join myself.
5: Oh, we'd love to have
4: you. And look forward to seeing, you know, the growth of this wonderful organization there in Lowell. So thanks so much for coming in today, Marlene.
5: Thank you so much. I'm happy to be here.
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11: In 1783, the Revolutionary War was nearly over, but America's future remained uncertain. Officers in the Continental Army were angry. Congress had failed to provide promised pay, and some considered using the Army's power to force the government's hand. George Washington understood their frustration, but he also knew the liberty they had fought to win could be destroyed by the very army that secured it. Washington confronted his officers and urged them to choose honor, patience, and loyalty to the Republic over rebellion. He could have used their anger to increase his own power. Instead, he used his influence to restrain it. Power asks what it can take. Character asks what duty requires. Washington's lesson still stands. Freedom survives when leaders place principle above ambition and remain faithful to God, country, and the people they serve.
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13: We are excited to welcome you to another life-changing time with Bishop Femi Oume of Kingdom Lighthouse Church in Providence, Rhode Island. As you listen, the Lord will richly reward you and transform your life to the best life you can live. We invite you to stay with us to the end and assure you that you did not tune in by accident, but because God wants to bless you.
14: Now this is part three. You're listening to Pastor Femi from Kingdom Lighthouse Church in Providence, Rhode Island. Once again, Pastor Femi, there's so many great things that's happening in the kingdom. For example, things that are happening at your church and the members that benefit. But if we don't keep our focus on the kingdom and we're more earthly minded, we have limitations in our perception of things. Is that true?
15: It is absolutely true. And we have to be discerning. We have to be sensitive. We have to allow the Holy Spirit to open our eyes to see what is going on. It is very, very important for every believer to understand that actively going on in the world are the operations of two separate kingdoms, the kingdom of God and the kingdom of darkness, the kingdom of Satan. And Satan is interested in advancing his kingdom, and he's doing everything that he can to advance that kingdom. And he's using his wisdom to package it. These things are exposed when you become born again. But if you are not born again, you cannot see these things clearly. It will not be exposed. You will just look at things and say, well, it's only one. No, there are two kingdoms operating in the world. You may think of a government, operating. You may look at presidents, you may look at nations, and you may think it is the governments that are ruling those nations. No. Every government in every nation is under the influence of one or the other. It's under the influence of the Almighty God, based on who the people are, or they are under the influence of the devil. In fact, if you look at the way things are set up in the world, and you compare with the Word of God, you will come to understand that the bulk of the system of the world is actually coming from the kingdom of darkness. That is why light only comes where you have believers, true believers, those who truly understand what I'm talking about now, those who truly understand the principles of God and what God has set aside to accomplish on earth, and who have agreed that, they want to walk with him, and they devote themselves to him. These are the ones that will understand what I'm talking about. Because even most believers are caged in this cocoon of darkness without understanding it. Because of the way things are set up, they are in pursuit of earthly things rather than heavenly things. That is why, for example, if we look at Colossians chapter 3, look at what it says to us from verse 1. It said, if ye were raised with Christ, seek those things which are above, where Christ is, sitting at the right hand of God. Set your mind on things above, not on things on the earth.
14: Yes.
15: Set your mind on things above, not on things of the earth. Now, if you gather believers at random, any number of them at random, I want to tell you that majority have their hearts set on the things of this world. They still do the same thing that the unbelievers do. Even though they believe in Jesus Christ, even though their sins have been washed away, even though they are children of God, they are not yet walking as they ought to in the things of the kingdom of God because of ignorance and because of tradition and wrong teaching. Tradition in the sense that they do the same thing that everybody's doing. Okay, you go to school, you get a degree, or you go to learn a trade, then you look for a job, you get married, you start working, and all those kind of things. You go to church on Sunday. If you have time for Bible study, you go. If you don't, well, God understands. If there is a prayer meeting, if you can attend, yes, you attend. God understands, and God is generous, is gracious, and all of those things. They are not actively seeking the kingdom of God. Because they are not actively seeking the kingdom of God, they are unwittingly instruments in the hand of the kingdom of darkness. Because we're in one or the other. It's not that these people choose to serve the things of the devil. They don't. They don't want to. But by not allowing the light of God to shine, by not understanding their responsibility regarding the kingdom of God, then they are unwittingly allowing the enemy to control the affairs of their lives and then determine what happens with their time. Many of the people I'm talking about are not productive in the things of the kingdom of God. Even when they go to church on Sunday, some of them, they may give. Many of them don't serve. That's why you see churches. Any church you go to, you will find that only a handful of people are serving in that church. Because many do not fully comprehend their role in the kingdom of God. Many don't even know the purpose for which they exist. And because they don't know that purpose, they are not able to work on it. They are not able to advance it. They just feel that, if I can get a job and do my job and I'm working morally upright, that's okay. But some are not even morally upright. And they still say, well, it's okay, God will forgive me. It's just that I'm weak in that area, all of those things. We must actively walk with the Lord. The Bible says those who name the name of the Lord must depart from iniquity. The Bible says that if we belong to him, then we must walk as he did. That is, we must devote ourselves to the things of the kingdom of God. That doesn't mean we shouldn't walk. That doesn't mean we shouldn't run businesses. It only means that where we work, we are advancing the kingdom of God. How do you advance the kingdom of God, for example, where you work as an employee? You focus on the things of the kingdom. You minister to people in love. You do what you are to do based on the love that you have for Jesus Christ. You ensure that anything you're doing, you are doing as unto the Lord. That's what Colossians chapter 3, the same passage, Colossians chapter 3, towards the end, let me read it. That's what he told us from verse 22. He said, "Bond servants, obey in all things your masters according to the flesh, not with eye service as men pleasers, but the sincerity of heart, fearing God. And whatever you do, do it heartily as to the Lord, not to men." So even as an employee, you go to your office to work for your employer as unto the Lord, not for your employer. So you see that job as working for the Lord. You see that business as working for the Lord. You see that thing that you are doing as doing it unto the Lord. That is when you are kingdom-minded. But if you are not kingdom-minded, you go and work for the check that you will get at the end of the week. You set up a business for the profit that you are going to make in that business. You understand? When you are an artisan, you do everything that you are doing for your own livelihood. That's why you are doing it. But when you are kingdom-minded, the focus shifts. Even though you are still doing the same thing, but you are now doing it as unto the Lord. What is the difference? If you are working for Christ and Christ is your boss, will you be wasting time while you are working? No. Will you be doing your own thing in the time that you are to work? No. Will you be doing things that are wrong in the time that you are to work for your employer? No, you will not be doing that. Because the word of God, the fear of God, and the desire of the Holy Spirit will continue to motivate everything you do. So you want to be the best in what you do. And you won't ask people to clock in for you before you come. You know you're going to be late. you ask a friend to please clock for you. You will not do that if you are kingdom-minded. You will not waste time. You will engage the time to serve that business if you are kingdom-minded. You will advance the progress of that business if you are kingdom-minded. You will not touch anything that is wrong that that business wants you to do if you're kingdom-minded. Even if it's going to mean that they are going to fire you, you would rather let them fire you than for you to do what is contrary to the will of God if you're kingdom-minded. If you're kingdom-minded, you will walk in love. You will minister in truth to the people. They will see Jesus Christ in you if you're kingdom-minded. These are all the things. The same goes in business and all those things. So we have to make a choice to know what the Lord is telling us and to practice it. Otherwise, we would just allow our lives to be stifled in growth. We will not be able to have impact. We will not be able to advance the things of the kingdom. We will continue to live selfishly, covetously, and greedily without advancing the things of the kingdom of God. We should not be living like that. We should not allow the kingdom of Satan to advance by what we do. We should advance the things of the kingdom. We are the light. We must be shining in every place where we are. That is what is expected of us. So when you look at what is happening and you look at the word of God, you see that there is disparity between what the scripture tells us to do and to be and what we are being and we're doing. Unbelievers can be excused. What do I mean that they can be excused? They don't know. They don't know any better. They are not born again. But we who say we are born again, we must understand that the message that we are putting out is not the message that advances the kingdom of God. We must ensure that the message we're putting out by our thinking, our utterance, our motives, our character, deeds, and actions, they promote the kingdom of God. When you see a believer chasing money greedily, he's not promoting the kingdom of God. When you see a believer devoting himself or herself to what he can have in this world, the houses, the cars, the resources, and all of those things, they're not promoting the kingdom of God. By the way, God does not say that we will not have these things. What he told us actually is that if we promote the kingdom of God, these things will come up.
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17: Mike and Laurie Faherty, pre-recorded live from Boston. We're going to energize your faith by the Word of God and give you a shot of joy in the Holy Ghost. Honey, what are we talking about this week?
11: Today we are talking about running to win. Jesus does not give participation awards. He asks us to run like we are running in a race to win it.
17: All right, let's check it out. So I'm probably the last week, but this is a great series. We're talking about running to win and how we're to examine the race that God has given us, and then how we should be behaving ourselves as a winner in a race. So I'm going to read 1 Corinthians 9:24 and 25, and then I'm going to pass it to you. It says this: don't you realize that in a race, everyone runs, but only one person gets the prize? So run to win. All athletes are disciplined in their training. They do it to win a prize that will fade away, but we do it for an eternal prize. Honey, just think of that. We are getting an eternal prize.
18: I know.
17: Okay, so that's
18: so exciting.
17: Yeah, that's actually really exciting. The Bible does talk about there are things that are given out in heaven. There are crowns that are given out. There's a soul winner's crown that's given out. There's a crown that's given to the faithful.
18: Right.
17: There are those who are running to win their race. They're going to receive a reward also, an eternal prize. And I'm telling you, when you get to heaven, those are the things that are going to matter. Those are the things you wish you had paid attention to and done it. So again, you're in a race.
18: Yep.
17: Run like you're ready. Mm. Like you're trying to win that
18: race. And what's cool is we're still here. We still have an opportunity to gain our, I'll say, heavenly wealth. I'm going to call it that.
17: Yeah.
18: Because it is a reward. And once you enter into heaven, you can't, it doesn't say scripturally that you can attain any more wealth. So you're doing it here. So let's run the race so that we can be those people that have, great reward as we walk into heaven, amen, as they're being distributed.
17: That is so good. Paul Partridge is in, you guys.
18: Hi,
17: and
18: Paul.
17: Bob Barrett.
18: Hi, Bobby.
17: From Middleborough. And let's go. Maureen Catherine, can I have her comment at the top there? She's right on the bottom there. There you go. She states that August is the best month of the year.
18: Oh, I think I know why. I think it's for selfish reasons.
17: Oh, is it her birthday?
18: It's her birthday.
17: Happy birthday to you.
18: In a few weeks.
17: I was getting ready to like debate this fact whether August is it, but I understand now. Okay.
18: I love August because you can hear the crickets and the tree frogs and the bullfrogs.
17: Someone told me this, that fireflies are going extinct. I only saw one this year, like one.
19: They all came to my bedroom one night.
18: They all came into your bedroom?
19: No, I'm kidding. There's a hole in the window.
18: Really?
19: I woke up and there were lightning bugs.
17: So
18: you have a lightning bug refuge at your
17: Tyler,
18: house.
17: Tyler, scroll down in our comments.
18: You're going to bring back the population.
17: Must have been a sign from God, you guys.
18: I know. We need to pray that they come back. It's probably all the pesticides.
17: There's a reason for it, and you're right. It has something to do with environmental things. Before we jump into it, because I want you to jump into this right here, we're going to have an evangelism update. At Living Word, we have evangelism teams that go out every week. We have a Bible school. People graduate Bible school. They get into the work of the ministry, not only in the church, but outside of the church. They're going and they're preaching the gospel. One of the places we have an open door with is the Taunton Hospital. Now, Taunton State Hospital has a recovery program for men and women, and they're actually assigned there by the courts. And we have an open door there to preach the gospel to them. So Julie was just there. This is something that's kind of near and dear to my heart. So I need you to jump in. Give us a brief update of what happened today, and then kind of talk to us like as if we don't know what the Taunton Hospital is. Okay.
20: Yeah. So Pastor Mike kind of talked a little bit about it. So